0: blinded to what's actually going on in these townships. So by getting them involved and by them interacting when they start off at a younger age, later as adults, it's just like your second nature, and it makes you such a better individual. It makes you more humble, more compassionate. And as my father always told us, that true success is not measured by how much money you make, but it's by how many lives you've actually touched.
1: Beautifully.
0: So even like when we do these community projects, we learn that service is a two-way blessing. While we may go there to help others, we often leave inspired by the strength, gratitude, and spirit of the people that we meet. And the township communities remind us of the importance of unity, compassion, and Ubuntu. I am because we are. So that philosophy has shaped my own journey as a dentist and a community activist. And when we invest in these township communities, we're actually investing in the future of our country. So every child that's educated, every family that's supported, and every person that's empowered, it creates a ripple effect that benefits generations to come. Mm-hmm. So my message to the listeners is simple, that don't underestimate the impact of your contribution, whether it's your time, skills, resources, or simply your presence. Every act of service has the power to change a life. And together we can build stronger, healthier, and more empowered communities.
1: Inshallah. I mean, Abba Hawa, anything you want to add on to what Fema said, especially when it comes to community work in the townships in South Africa?
2: I can share a success story in the township. So here in the Baal Muslim Forum, we work closely with the Shaful Muslim Women's Forum, closely with Sister Farida Makwena. And she started off about 20, we helped her start the forum about 20 years ago. Today, those women are amazing. When we met with them and helped them start the forum, they were just a group of ladies. Today, there are many community women's group in the various townships from, I'm saying, Orange Farm, Grasmere, Ironside, Shavel, Everton, and the list goes on, Boipatong. Now, what they do is they come together and they've created their own WhatsApp group without, and they had challenges that they faced at that time where there was unemployment, they had limited resources, they had poor infrastructure, but they persevered. And for me today, they're such eloquent, beautiful souls. And they're not just a small group. There are a number of groups who are giving dawah in their communities. Islam is spreading so beautifully by through their actions. They're creating little jobs. They offer skill workshops. On Mother's Day, they got invited from the various areas, a few elderly mothers, and they fed them a beautiful lunch. It was such a beautiful sight to see. So, yes. When you see these things, that inner fulfillment, obviously, whatever we do it with the intention for Allah Ta'ala. So this little action that we did initiate, like say 20 odd years ago, and when we're seeing the fruits of it now, and we're seeing the growth, and it brings so much joy to us to see other people flourish, and that contentment money can't buy. So basically, we have to believe in ourselves, everyone must be you. Serve with compassion. Be committed that when you are doing it, you are empowering others for Allah's pleasure. Your intention is mostly pure. And obviously, through this, you can build strong families, strong community, strong sisterhood, and a healthy, safe environment. So yes, in the townships, I'm amazed and I'm so impressed. And I want to say that, like for him, I said, they have to just believe in themselves. They just believed in them. And today, there are successful women out there. And a productive woman is one who uplifts herself with uplifting others. And I've seen this, and Shaida will confirm, these women are amazing in the townships. They are now uplifting others, and they are finding that inner contentment. And so that's what we should continue to do. When people come together, we serve and uplift others, and then we build stronger communities.
1: Abba Shamshad, would you like to add anything about how to be a productive Muslima and not just be complaining? Sometimes we sit in our homes, we go into social media, we complain and complain. In order to be the change, one needs to go out there and put in a little bit of effort, put in a little bit of work. And it's immensely rewarding, not only for oneself, but for the communities that

0: you assist. So anything you'd like to add about how to be a productive Muslimah?
1: 100%, Sister Sahira. I'm reminded way back in the early 90s, you know, when we just had liberation. And there was a problem with the Jews, you know, the township children coming into the schools and there being assimilation and integration, and they couldn't understand English. And everyone was complaining, as you say, you know, what do? We can't teach it. English is a problem. So what I had to do at that time started was Operation Mind Your Language. Mind Your Language was a very popular TV program at that time. And it really caught on, and the classes were full to capacity because simple things like, can I please have this? Yes, thank you. And simple things like that. But what a tremendous change that had made, that the topic went into the townships at that time known as Osaswini and Mother Denny in Newcastle. Those days I'm talking about. And that was basically then replicated in similar schools around. But be it as it may, also there was a need, you know, for us to make the people in the townships understand what Islam was all about. And we started with Dawah. So it wasn't just creating something, it was teaching people how to fish and then let them fish themselves. So that's what we were doing. Spreading the deen. And I'm reminded also of one incident where a sister passed away, and because of the cultural clashes, how to get to be buried in a Muslim way. And those are the lessons that we learned. So we learned at the same time. We thought we were teaching others, but we learned at the same time about the culture of our country. We need you to work within those parameters to be able to be successful in what you were doing. And under the South African National Muslim Forum, we have invited people, you know, townships like Duduza and Kwatema, and we have learned so much with how to deal with the current day social problems that we have. Sometimes we feel we have, you know, all the expertise with us, but we don't have the real life experience that they have, they can teach us about. And the problems they face are insurmountable. But the way they handle it and the way they overcome it is a lesson for us all to learn. So this interaction has proven more beneficial to us, you know, than to anybody else. Mm. In our conferences, if you've attended our panel discussions in the South African National Muslim Forum conferences, you will see that the exciting part of the conference is always the panel discussion. When they speak their heart out about what it is to be a Muslim in the indigenous community and work in the indigenous community, what the challenges still are. And I always said, we can never say that apartheid is dead until we have those, you know, the townships and those barriers that were created because of parallel development are still there. We cannot say that we have dismantled apartheid. And they will tell you exactly how they have survived within those parallel development, within those structures where deeply deprived of simple things in life. So yes, alhamdulillah, it's created an eye-opener for all of us. And at the same time, the work needs to continue. Social uplift doesn't end and start when you're born and die. It continues before we were born. And we look at the last sermon of Rasulullah sallallahu alaihi wasallam, it's full about it. We need to implement what Rasulullah sallallahu alaihi wasallam spoke, what Allah subhanahu wa ta'ala says in the Quran. It's, you know, 80% of the Quran is about social upliftment. It is about dealing with other people, etc. And it's about 20% is about hudud laws, etc. So we need to seriously implement. That's always my starting point, our starting point. Enjoying what is good, forbid what is evil. And with that, if we are really human, if we are really say we are human, how can we not wish for our sister, but wish for ourselves? And that is a kind of ideology, and that is a kind of premise we need to work in. Like, you know, Bema was talking about her father's working for a very long time in Soweto. I can identify with it because my granny had adopted, from the community, a black child that grew up in our house. We never knew. We never saw color. We just knew him as an uncle, you know. We never knew him as an outsider different. We never looked at color. And her mama, she, for example, married. And today, that family is a very profound, you know, family. So that kind of assimilation has been the historical plus for the Muslim community. If you're looking at, you know, they say slave trade, etc. But Islam's so-called interaction with Africa was one of assimilation. We have people in Northern Province whose surnames are Haji and Muhammad, etc. It didn't just happen overnight. It happened with a kind of assimilation, integration. And our history goes back a long time. From the time that Islam was established, it was first established in Africa. And then it was in the Arabian Peninsula. So we need to go back to our roots and identify what close synergy there is between us and our indigenous sisters and brothers in this continent, inshallah.
0: Amen. That's all we have time for our discussion. We'll have to do a part two, inshallah, at a later stage. But shukran to all of our lovely panelists for joining us this morning. And listeners, if you want to chime in and you want to chat to us or send in through any messages, we welcome the interaction on the WhatsApp line as well as on Instagram about the importance of getting involved in community upliftment and being a part of the community. If you want to get in touch with any of the ladies, do send me a DM and I will get you in touch with the National Women's Forum or Dr. Fayma and the work that they do. And keep an eye out on all of the pages, inshallah, because there's always something happening, and there's always input that's needed from you, our dear listeners. So ladies, thank you so much for joining us on the show this morning, inshallah. All your terms are very much appreciated and we will chat again soon. Until then, you take care and assalamu alaikum. And that was the discussion for this morning. Once again, thank you to everybody for tuning into our show. We will be back, inshallah, same time, same place tomorrow morning for myself, Safira, as well as the team here at Radio Islam International. For now, Yamanila, and assalamu alaikum wa rahmatullahi wa barakatuh.

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1: Assalamu alaikum wa rahmatullahi wa barakatuh. We welcome you to the airwaves of Radio Islam International this Sunday morning. The time just gone 15 minutes past the hour of 9. And yes, again, it is a Sunday morning. This is the Sunday Splash program. My name is Ahmed Waja. I will inshallah be in your company for this hour. And again, today I go solo. My colleague and my co-host, Maulana Muhammad Yameen, is not with me in the studio today. May Allah subhanahu wa ta'ala make all his affairs easy for him. And alhamdulillah, we have to praise and glorify and thank Allah subhanahu wa ta'ala. We've been having some good weather over this past few days in the morning. So obviously it's definitely cold. It is that midwinter cold that you're going to experience. But alhamdulillah, in the days it has been fairly quite good. Yesterday was also a nice bright sunny day. The early mornings, the nights gets cold, but it's winter and that is the weather that is expected. We have to continue making dua to Allah subhanahu wa ta'ala for good weather, and more importantly, we also have to continue making dua to Allah subhanahu wa ta'ala for peace to prevail in our country, and for things not to spiral out of control, and not for all this looting, etc., that and this fear mongering that needs to stop. And may Allah subhanahu wa ta'ala grant us peace and safety, aman, in our land, in our businesses, in our homes, etc. May Allah subhanahu wa ta'ala grant us good conditions. But, you know, over this entire past 2 weeks and even longer than that, the ulama continue to advise us that, you know, if we will send up good deeds, then Allah subhanahu wa ta'ala will send down upon us good conditions. So that is where we are lacking. We are not sending up good deeds, and that is why good conditions are not coming down to us. If you want to change the conditions that are prevalent over us, then yes, one of the things that we have to do is we have to change our actions. Many ulama would be saying, you would have heard in the Friday Jummah talks over this last Friday, and many ulama are saying the concern is that the difficulty that has been placed upon us, and you know, people are very unsure of what to do, and there's a lot of fear amongst the people. And unfortunately, one of the things that we have noticed is that the masjids have not filled up. Yes, your Jummah crowd still comes, but the other salah, it remains just as normal. So we're not turning to Allah subhanahu wa ta'ala enough. We need to turn to Allah subhanahu wa ta'ala. We need to make a lot of lots and lots of istighfar. We have to be sending abundance of durood upon Nabi Akram sallallahu alaihi wasallam. We have to cut out all types of sin in order for the conditions in our country to become any better. May Allah subhanahu wa ta'ala grant us the tawfiq. All right, so today we're going to have the we're going to start off. We'll have the first two segments of the program. We're going to start off with the virtues of Hazrat Abu Bakr radiallahu ta'ala anhu, and subhanAllah, there's such beautiful stories that we went through there, such beautiful incidents that we learned of. And the important thing is now for us to develop the true love for Hazrat Abu Bakr radiallahu ta'ala anhu, and to try and emulate and to try and copy his way of life, his love for Allah subhanahu wa ta'ala, his love for Nabi sallallahu alayhi wa sallam, his love for the deen of Allah subhanahu wa ta'ala, how we can try and bring that into our lives. And then we'll go for the second segment of the program. We're speaking about travel and you know, the different challenges that people have while they are traveling. So anyway, let's start off with the first segment of the program, and that is the beautiful stories of Hazrat Abu Bakr radiallahu ta'ala anhu. Commence with the story, the sword of Allah. So when Hazrat Khalid bin Walid radiallahu ta'ala anhu, well, at that time he was not a Muslim, but he now decided that he's going to accept Islam. So he saw a dream in which he was in a dry and he was in a desolate area, after which he went to a lush and a fertile plain. When he arrived in Medina, he narrated the dream to Hazrat Abu Bakr radiallahu ta'ala anhu, who informed him that the lush and the fertile plain to which he headed was the expanse of Islam, where Allah subhanahu wa ta'ala intended guiding him. As for the desolate and the dry land where he initially found himself, then that was the desolation of kufr and shirk. So it was an excellent interpretation to the dream that Hazrat Abu Bakr radiallahu ta'ala anhu made for him, that the desolate in the dryness that you saw, that was the land of Kufr. And then you saw the lush and the fertile and the green land, that was the land of Islam, because Islam is definitely going to overpower any and every form of kufr and shirk. All right, so that is that was Hazrat Abu Bakr radiallahu anhu had given him the interpretation to the dream. And well, why the story appears here in the verses of Hazrat Abu Bakr radiallahu anhu is because interpreting dreams is not an ability that just normal people are given. It is not even a skill that you can learn. You can't go to somebody and tell them, teach me how to interpret dreams. It's not something that can be given to you. It's not a skill that you can acquire. Rather, it is a gift that Allah subhanahu wa ta'ala blesses. Very few of the servants, the true servants of Allah subhanahu wa ta'ala, are given this. But you will find it is only those people that have reached a very high level of taqwa, and they, in the friendship of Allah with Allah subhanahu wa ta'ala, they reach very, very high levels. So people that have adopted taqwa and they are very, very special friends of Allah subhanahu wa ta'ala, it is only them that are given this ability to interpret dreams. The fact that Hazrat Abu Bakr radiallahu anhu interpreted this dream, there is a sign that he was from amongst that group of people, and we obviously believe it, that he was from those that group of people that had developed extreme taqwa and fear of Allah subhanahu wa ta'ala. And because of his extreme piety and his love for Allah subhanahu wa ta'ala, that is why Allah subhanahu wa ta'ala had blessed him with this divine ability. All right, another incident that is mentioned here is the judgment of the ruler. So after being appointed as the Khalifa, Hazrat Abu Bakr was sitting in his home deep in thought when Hazrat Umar radiallahu anhu arrived there. It was you who got me into this, Hazrat Abu Bakr radiallahu anhu said to Hazrat Umar radiallahu anhu. So we know the incident of Khilafat, and there was a lot of discussions that were taking place upon the death and the demise of Nabi Akram sallallahu alaihi wasallam. The first difficulty was understanding the death of Nabi Akram sallallahu alaihi wasallam. Once the Sahaba radiallahu anhum had been able to, and that also, there was great confusion. We know Hazrat Umar radiallahu anhu drew out his sword and said that like how Isa alayhi salatu wasalam had gone to Allah, Nabi sallallahu alayhi wasalam has just gone to Allah and he will return. Anybody that says that Nabi sallallahu alayhi wasalam has passed away, I'm actually going to chop his neck off. And it was when Hazrat Abu Bakr radiallahu anhu heard a person of the status of Umar radiallahu anhu uttering things like this, then Hazrat Abu Bakr radiallahu anhu realized that the Ummah is in great confusion. The Sahaba radiallahu anhum are in their sadness of the demise of Nabi Akram sallallahu alayhi wasallam. They have reached this level of confusion, and that is when Hazrat Abu Bakr radiallahu anhu was the one who stood up, and he then calmed the people down. He then uttered heart-rending words and statements that brought the Muslims back to their senses. He recited that verse of the Quran that وَمَا مُحَمَّدٌ إِلَّا رَسُولٌ قَدْ خَلَتْ مِنْ قَبْلِهِ الرَّسُلُ أَفَإِنْ مَاتَ أَوْ قُتِلًا قَلَبْتُمْ عَلَىٰ أَعْقَابِكُمْ until the end of the verse. So he made it very clear that Muhammad sallallahu alayhi wasallam was but a messenger of Allah subhanahu wa ta'ala. And yes, he was the beloved of Allah subhanahu wa ta'ala, the most beloved of Allah subhanahu wa ta'ala, the most beloved messenger of Allah sallallahu alayhi wa sallam. He was all of that, but he was just a man. And like how Allah subhanahu wa ta'ala has decreed death for each and every soul, Allah subhanahu wa ta'ala has decreed death for him as well. So he has returned to Allah subhanahu wa ta'ala. Death has overtaken him, and it was due to happen because he's a human just like you and I. And it was only when Hazrat Abu Bakr radiallahu anhu uttered these words, then the Sahaba radiallahu anhu calmed down. Anyway, so that was one thing that the Sahaba radiallahu anhu had to deal with. The second thing they needed to deal with was now who is going to be appointed as the Khalifa of the Muslims, who's going to take charge. In the Saqifa Gardens, as the Ansar had already gathered, and they were choosing a leader. The Muhajirun came to know about this, Then Hazrat Abu Bakr, Hazrat Umar radiallahu ta'ala anhum, other leading Sahaba, great Sahaba radiallahu anhum, then got together and they also made their way to the Saqifah Gardens where the so-called Mashura was taking place. And they joined in the Mashura. And then it's a lengthy incident, but eventually then it was decided that a Khalifa will come from the Muhajireen. And Hazrat Umar radiallahu anhu then said, the best person to stand in for Khalifa of the Muslims is none other than Abu Bakr radiallahu anhu. Abu Bakr radiallahu anhu was not impressed with this and he did not want to take the post. But Umar radiallahu anhu stood up and took the bay'at on his hands. And the other Sahaba radiallahu anhum then followed suit. And Abu Bakr radiallahu anhu had no other option left. So that is what he is addressing Umar radiallahu anhu here. When he told Umar radiallahu anhu that it was you who got me into this. So it was after his khilafat. He was sitting one day, very solemn, very, you know, looking a bit sad. He was very deep in thought. Umar radiallahu anhu approaches him, comes to his house. And Abu Bakr radiallahu anhu saw him. And subhanAllah, these were two very, very great friends. So they were, you know, they would address each other in this way. Abu Bakr radiallahu anhu tells Umar radiallahu anhu that I'm in all of this. I've got this whole, you know, this barge, this whole burden of khilafat upon my head now. And it is all because of you. You got me into this. You the one that insisted that I should be the Khalifa. So upon hearing this, Hazrat Umar radiallahu anhu told him that, oh, Abu Bakr, passing judgment between people is an extremely difficult... Hazrat Abu Bakr radiallahu anhu told Umar radiallahu anhu that you got me into this because now you made me the Khalifa, and as the Khalifa, I've got to pass judgment between people. And that is an extremely difficult task. So Hazrat Umar radiallahu anhu then consoled Hazrat Abu Bakr radiallahu anhu and told him that, oh, Abu Bakr, did you not hear Rasulullah sallallahu alayhi wa sallam saying that when a ruler passes judgment correctly, he will receive double reward? When he passes judgment correctly, he will receive double reward. And if he is wrong, he will still receive a single reward. Subhanallah. So that is the Khalifa, he makes a judgment based on what is in front of him. And if he does it correctly, then he gets double the reward. But if he makes a mistake and, you know, he hasn't purposely wronged anybody, he has made an honest mistake, then too he gets a reward. So this is your status, that you as the Khalifa, you are worried. But don't worry, in your judgment between people, if you make a mistake, then you get just one reward. And if you get it right, then you will get double reward. Subhanallah. Now look at the concern that Hazrat Abu Bakr radiallahu anhu had. Today, how much of judgment don't we pass? We are not asked to judge in matters, yet we've all got our own opinions and we pass judgment. Hazrat Abu Bakr radiallahu anhu was so scared. He was so afraid. He feared so much passing judgment between people because he feared, what if I get it wrong? What if I take the rights of somebody away? So that was the worry that Hazrat Abu Bakr had, and that is why he found it difficult to be the Khalifa, because he didn't want to pass judgment between people because he feared that if he gets it wrong, what if he's oppressing the person? So this was the fear that he had, and today we take these things very, very, very lightly. May Allah subhanahu wa ta'ala grant us the true understanding. All right, it's 28 minutes past the hour of 9. There's still maybe story for one more time, for one more short story. A very beautiful story. Hazrat Abu Bakr radiallahu anhu cautions his tongue. You know, that's what we said earlier. How much of lesson are we deriving from these beautiful stories of Hazrat Abu Bakr radiallahu anhu? This is definitely something that we should do as well. Listen to the story. So again, it is the great Khalifa, the second Khalifa, the great companion of Hazrat Abu Bakr and Nabi Sallallahu Alaihi Wasallam, Hazrat Umar radiallahu anhu. So again, Hazrat Umar radiallahu anhu, and this shows the level of friendship, how often they would visit each other. Previous incident we did, Abu Bakr radiallahu anhu was at home, deep in thought, who came and visited him? It was none other than Abu Umar radiallahu anhu that came to visit him. This incident again, Hazrat Umar radiallahu anhu came to the house of Hazrat Abu Bakr radiallahu anhu. He came to visit him as friends. This is what they would do. They would visit each other. So Hazrat Umar radiallahu anhu came to visit Hazrat Abu Bakr radiallahu anhu, and he found him sitting behind a wall. He was sitting behind a wall. What was he doing? Subhanallah. He was holding his tongue. and he was speaking to it as if he was admonishing his tongue, as if he was warning his tongue, as if he was cautioning his tongue. So he was sitting, he pulled out his tongue, and then he started speaking. He was addressing his tongue, and he was saying, on seeing this, Hazrat Umar radiallahu anhu addressed Hazrat Abu Bakr radiallahu anhu and asked him that, "What are you doing, O Khalifa of Rasulullah sallallahu alayhi wasallam?" So he asked Abu Bakr radiallahu anhu, "What are you doing? Why are you chastising your tongue? Why are you shouting your tongue?" And Hazrat Abu Bakr replied, subhanAllah, what the reply he gave. He said, "I seek Allah's forgiveness. It is this tongue that had taken me to places of destruction." Allahu Akbar. "I seek Allah's forgiveness. It is this tongue that had taken me to places of destruction. It is the tongue that will lead me astray. It is the tongue that will cause my destruction. It is because of the utterances of this tongue that will cause me a lot of problems and a lot of difficulties." This is how cautious Hazrat Abu Bakr who was over the utterances that he made. He was worried that the tongue must not utter something that is going to lead me towards destruction. It is going to cause my downfall in the sight of Allah subhanahu wa ta'ala. And that is why we said that we read through the stories of Hazrat Abu Bakr radiallahu ta'ala anhu, through these great Sahaba radiallahu ta'ala anhum, so that we can learn, we can derive benefit, we can learn these important lessons that they had learned from Nabi Akrim sallallahu alayhi wa sallam, and we can bring these things into our life. How careful are we? How cautious are we of the things that we utter? Do we ever sit and address our tongue and tell our tongue, "Don't lead me to the fire of Jahannam. Don't utter anything that will cause my downfall. Don't utter anything that will cause me to cause hurt to anybody, and through that I will then be punished for it." So this was the concern that he had. Today we are with our tongue. We just speak the entire day. We're speaking. At times it's vulgarity. At times it's backbiting. At times it's swearing. At times it is speaking bad about people, whether it is in front of them, behind their back, because today that is how bold we have become. But our tongues just go through. We are lying the whole day with our tongues. We take empty promises with our tongues the whole day. So our tongues just get used so much in the disobedience of Allah subhanahu wa ta'ala, that Hazrat Abu Bakr anhu was so cautious of using his tongue and earning the displeasure of Allah subhanahu wa ta'ala. May Allah subhanahu wa ta'ala grant us the true understanding, grant us the ability of loving these great Sahaba radiallahu ta'ala anhum and following in their footsteps. With that, we go for a break, a ad break, nasheed break. On the other side of that, we will rejoin you, inshallah.

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1: All right, so today in our interview, we're speaking about preventing illness while traveling, food, water, and hygiene safety abroad. So with international travel becoming increasingly common for holidays, for business reasons, and even for family visits, many travelers are exposed to new environments, different climates, as well as health risks. One of the most common challenges faced abroad is illness caused by unsafe food, contaminated water, and poor hygiene practices. These illnesses are often preventable with proper awareness, preparation, and simple safety habits while traveling. Understanding how to protect oneself can make a significant difference in ensuring a safe and healthy trip. So this morning we are joined by Dr. Salim Parker, a travel medicine practitioner, to discuss how travelers can prevent illness abroad and stay safe when it comes to food, water, and hygiene practices. Dr. Salim, assalamu alaikum wa rahmatullahi wa barakatuh. Jazakallah so much for your time and welcome to Radio Islam.
2: Wa alaikum salam wa rahmatullahi wa barakatuh. Shukran so much for the invitation.
1: Alhamdulillah, the pleasure is all ours. So, Doctor, what are the most common illnesses that travelers do experience abroad, and especially related to food and water safety?
2: Yeah, you know, you mentioned earlier that travel is becoming increasingly frequent. But just to put a number on it, we're looking at 1.5 billion people crossing international boundaries. In other words, going from one country to another. That's like 1.5 billion out of 8 billion people. But it's not only international travel. We're looking at about 4 billion people traveling, a plane trip from one place to another. So where there's someone from Johannesburg going to Durban, for example, they're going to a different place, mm-hmm. whether it's on holiday. And so these numbers mm-hmm. are huge. A lot of people are traveling. So it's important to bear in mind that the numbers are large, but it's also increasing. Mm-hmm. So you've mentioned the fact that as water safety is, and as well as food safety is quite important. And again, mm-hmm. Put numbers on it, so I'm giving large numbers here. But if you look mm-hmm. at anyone traveling for 2 weeks, 30 to 70% of them will have a tummy problem. 30 to 70%. Now, a lot of it is short term. You know, some people will say it only lasts a day or two. But look at an example of a couple going for honeymoon, for example, to Mauritius for 7 days. Imagine being in bed for 2 days of that time, which is 2 out of 7 days on honeymoon. It's not nice to be in the toilet. So these are I just wanted to put it in context. Now let's take a step back and look at what our deen tells us. I mean, the Quran is very specific. Cleanliness, wash your hands regularly. And the World Health Organization, CDC, we travel medicine practitioners, we all talk about washing your hands frequently. But, I mean, this instruction or advice, medical advice, was given to us 1,500 years ago already. Quran specifically says, wash your hands frequently. You know, we take wudu frequently. So we've got, if we follow the rules of our deen, this is before I become medical now, that alone will teach us what the medical practitioners are telling us nowadays. So that's just to put it in context from our deen point of view. Now let's look at what occurs. And again, it's not only what people eat. You know, we have this adage of saying peel it, boil it, cook it, or forget it. But I always like to add to that. It's easy to say that, but it's difficult to do. I mean, if you walk in the street with your 5-year-old child and he sees ice cream sold in the roads by one of these vendors, it's not going to be easy to deprive him of that. So it's also, that's why I say it's easy to say but difficult to obey. But let's look at what we can do. And the first thing is to make sure that whatever we consume, whatever we eat, is well cooked, especially if in a country where there's a high risk of getting what we call traveler's diarrhea. Now, traveler's diarrhea, like I mentioned, can last from a few hours to a couple of days. And the way to prevent it is to make sure that that you eat food that is well cooked. So if you can see, if in a restaurant or any place that is where you can order food, make sure that you've ordered food that is hot and that has just been cooked, because that'll probably kill most of the germs that can cause traveler's diarrhea. But it's not only what you eat, it's also where you eat. And a rule of thumb I use when I travel, alhamdulillah, I have the privilege of traveling a lot, is to look at where the locals eat. Because that tends to give an idea as to it's unlikely that you're going to have major problems at that venue. But even in such cases, ensure that you either have hot food, well cooked, and if you're ordering fluids, make sure that it is bottled water, or that it is carbonated drinks that you don't need, you're not going to need to worry too much about. Avoid ice and avoid salads or fruit that's been cut and been standing for a while.
1: Okay, Jazakallah so much for that.
2: Yeah, carry on.
1: So. No. How important, how important do you regard pre-travel preparation, such as vaccinations or medical advice in preventing illness while traveling? How important would you regard this?
2: I think it's absolutely paramount. I mean, we, alhamdulillah, we've had our hujjaj just returning from Hajj recently. And previous years, up till about 10 years ago, we used to have major problems as far as unprepared food is concerned. We used to see quite a lot of that here. In fact, the third commonest cause of hospitalization up to 10 years ago was actually diarrhea during Hajj. So it's important, again, you don't want to be running to the bathrooms on Mina, on Arafah, for example. So this type of pre-medical advice is absolutely important for what people can anticipate at these at the venues and at the destinations that going to. So if we look at someone traveling, we look at the person who's traveling, we look at where they're going, we're looking at why they're going, and we obviously try to consider and take into account what medical conditions they have. To give an example, the Kumbh Mela last year, which is a Hindu pilgrimage to India, involved 500 million people, half a billion people, bathing in the river Ganges over a period of 55 days. And we know that the Ganges is one of the most polluted rivers in the world. So our advice, they would be tailored to them as to how to avoid ingesting water unnecessarily, for example, and to ensure that they wash their hands very regularly. If they're diabetic, we ensure that the medication is up to date and that they know how to take it. Similarly, people going for Hajj and for the next few months, inshallah, people going for Umrah. A lot of our hujjaj, of our pilgrims, will be going in December when it is cold in Saudi Arabia. And there we're not looking so much at diarrhea, but then we're looking at respiratory infections. So there we give them advice about avoiding, if they're sick, for example, with flu, they should avoid going to the haram unnecessarily. And if they go, they should wear masks. If they cough, they should cough into the elbow, preferably. But again, influenza is very, very common in December in Saudi Arabia. So before they travel, they should at least take the influenza vaccine, as well as the, if it's going for Umrah, for example, now, they should be taking the meningitis vaccine, because we've had outbreaks of people having meningitis in Saudi Arabia. But more importantly, when they came back home, they spread it to those in the immediate surroundings. And just to give an example of Uzbekistan, in 2024, they had 10 times the number of cases of meningitis compared to 2023. And all the cases were either in people going for Umrah, not vaccinated with the meningitis vaccine, or going home and spreading it to their children and their family members amongst them. So that's the importance of vaccines, that we don't only protect ourselves as travelers, but also protecting our beloved family members and friends when we return home, so that we don't carry germs home from our journeys.
1: Okay. Jazakallah so much for that. Really, really interesting. Now, Dr. Salim, you spoke about food and you said eat hot food, eat where you see the locals eating, but then too, you still got to be a bit more cautious. And you said don't eat food that has been, salads that have been cut up and standing for very long. Water, you spoke about drinking bottled water. Don't just take ice. from anywhere, because you don't know where that ice, what water was used to make that ice, and how long that ice has been standing. What if you come to a place and, you know, you're visiting a certain area, a certain country, a certain town, and you just can't find any bottled water? What do you do? Is there any way of, you know, using the local water, but just being a bit more cautious?
2: Yes, but hopefully there will be there will be some electricity, so then you can boil the water. Boiling of water kills virtually all bugs, and it should be boiled for at least 2 to 3 minutes, because just heating it up is not going to be adequate. So it should be boiled for a few minutes and then cool down and then be used. But nowadays, it's very unlikely not to find a source of bottled water. But yes, that's one option. Then if you're going to very rural areas, but then you will know beforehand. There are other methods. I mean, there's, we call it the dechlorination tablets that can be used, but that needs to be planned beforehand, because you also don't want to have too many of the chemicals in your in the water that you are going to be filtering. So there needs a lot more planning. But so the rule of thumb would be with electricity, boil it for sufficient longer length of time, or obviously make a fire and then boil the water like that. Other than that, there's chemical ways of purifying water. It tends to leave a slight aftertaste, and it's not a pleasant thing to do. So the best would be boiling, or preferably getting bottled water, or even taking it with you.
1: Yeah, that's also an option. Jazakallah so much for that. Final question before we let you go, Dr. Salim, is, you know, what key hygiene habits are often overlooked while traveling, but they make such a huge difference in preventing illnesses?
2: Washing hands, and washing hands. Now, we've emphasized this, and really it's a practice that has been that's really been enforced by our deen. I mean, we have to take wudu 5 times a day, which includes washing of the hands. It has been shown to reduce the incidence of foodborne diseases quite markedly, but also respiratory infections has been shown to be reduced, not to the same extent as wearing a mask or coughing into your elbow and so forth, but it has been shown to reduce it quite markedly. So that's the first advice I normally give people. Secondly, if people have any respiratory infection, then to just isolate until they feel better. Because it's one thing for, and again, let's use Umrah or Hajj for as an example of going to the Haram, but then you might just be coughing and spreading it to others. So there's an onus on you to not spread it to others. So if you're going to the Haram, or if you're going to go outside when you're coughing or have a respiratory infection, you should at least wear a mask. You know, people often say, no, it's not a nice feeling to have it, but our Muslim brethren in the desert, for example, used to wear scarves around the mouth. I mean, part of niqab is actually also covering the mouth in ladies. So there's no harm in wearing a mask if you have symptoms. Obviously, if you don't have symptoms, you can decide whether you want to wear it or not. So that's the second advice I normally give people. And thirdly, is that if you're not feeling well, don't overdo things. Keep putting your energy levels. So don't get me wrong, I'm not discouraging people from taking part in activities, but if you're going to, for example, again using the Umrah as an example, of course go to the Haram, but if you're not feeling strong enough, don't perform a tawaf. You can look, you can sit in front of the Kaaba, you can look at the Kaaba, you can make dua there. That is as much rewarding. There's so much reward in that, instead of making a tawaf. Of course, if you have the energy for it, there's nowhere else in the world that you can perform a tawaf, then of course go for that. But do what you can, and you'll find the benefits of not overdoing things much more emotionally rewarding and spiritually rewarding than pushing yourself.
1: Subhanallah. Jazakallah so much for that, Dr. Salim Saab. That's very wonderful advice, and our listeners, Allah subhanahu wa ta'ala reward you in abundance. You enjoy the rest of your weekend.
2: And inshallah, shukran. And again, shukran for the invitation. I really appreciate that. Assalamu alaikum.
1: Alhamdulillah, the pleasure is all ours. Wa alaikum assalam wa rahmatullahi wa barakatuh. So that was Dr. Salim Parker, a travel medicine practitioner, giving us advice on preventing illnesses while traveling, being cautious with your food, your water, and your hygiene when you abroad. And subhanAllah, he stressed a lot on the washing of hands. That is very, very, very pertinent. And from the sunnah methods of eating, we are taught to wash our hands. Unfortunately, we many times, parents will call the children in. Now it's holidays, they're busy playing outside. Tell them, come, it's time to eat. And they all just

Awliya, my Allah. Don't make us the friends of shaitan, my Allah. Protect us from nafs and shaitan, my Allah. Ya Allah, protect us from the ploys of nafs and shaitan, my Allah. Don't make us follow the footsteps of shaitan, my Allah. Ya Allah, guide us, my Allah. Ya Allah, we are asking you for hidayat, my Allah. Ihdina sirat al-mustaqim. Put us on sirat al-mustaqim, my Allah. Keep us on sirat al-mustaqim, my Allah. Don't make us deviate, my Allah. Ya Allah, don't make us become Muslim, my Allah. Don't make us, Ya Allah, fall off the path of hidayat, my Allah. Ya Allah, guide us, my Allah. Ya Allah, help us, my Allah. Ya Allah, you are Nasir. You are Nasir, my Allah. You are Aziz and Hakim. You are Al-Hadi, my Allah. Hidayat is in your hands, my Allah. Ya Allah, I'm Nadim. I'm Sharminda, Ya Allah. Ya Allah, we feel the regret and remorse of having committed all the sins we committed, my Allah. Ya Allah, Tawbah. Tawbah, Ya Allah. Ya Allah, the doors of Tawbah you have kept open, my Allah. You are most forgiving. You are most merciful, my Allah. Ya Allah, forgive us tonight, my Allah. Ya Allah, forgive our parents, our wives, our children, our progeny, our musallis, mutalliqeen, our mashayikh, Ya Allah. Every single person listening to this program, especially these brothers who have come here tonight, my Allah. Ya Allah, forgive all of us, my Allah. Ya Allah, raham farma. Karam ka maamla farma. Bless all of us with afiyat, salamati, hifazat, izzat, aman, chain, sukoon, rahat, protection, your marifat, your qurb, yaqeen, your adha'at. Give us the sweetness of iman. Ya Allah, don't make us become lazy people, my Allah. Ya Allah, don't make us become ghafil people, my Allah. Don't make us become heedless and unmindful, Ya Allah, negligent, my Allah. Ya Allah, make us become, Ya Allah, such that we are mindful of you, my Allah. Make us be nasheed in our ibadat, my Allah. Ya Allah, don't make us become laxed, my Allah. Ya Allah, don't make us become slaves of our nafs and desires and passions and egos, my Allah. Ya Allah, protect us from zina, my Allah. Ya Allah, protect us from zina of the eyes, my Allah. Protect us from zina of the limbs, my Allah. Ya Allah, protect us from zina of the private parts, my Allah. Ya Allah, protect us from ghibat and namima, my Allah. Ya Allah, protect us from pride and arrogance and malice and hatred, my Allah. Unite our hearts, my Allah. Ya Allah, unite our hearts, my Allah. Ya Allah, protect us from the shar of the shirir, fitna of the fitin, hasr of the hasirin, from the zulam of the zalimin. Ya Allah, give us ilm nafi'. Give us rizq halal, tayyib, my Allah. Ya Allah, give us halal and tayyib rozi, my Allah. Make our rizq become asan for us, my Allah. Ya Allah, whatever hajat our brothers and sisters have tonight, my Allah, they've raised their hands, my Allah. They're young and old people, Ya Allah, Ya Allah. Ya Allah, they're sick people who are listening, my Allah. Ya Allah, grant each one his jais, murad and duas, my Allah. Remove our difficulties, my Allah. Jo bhi pareshan hal hai, pareshani dur farma. Especially our Muslim brothers in different parts of the world, my Allah. Ya Allah, you protect Harameen Sharifeen and Masjidul Aqsa, my Allah. Ya Allah, protect Masjidul Aqsa, my Allah. Ya Allah, protect it from the hands of the zalimeen, my Allah. Ya Allah, protect our Muslim brothers, Ya Allah, in war-torn countries, Ya Allah, different places, Ya Allah, where they have become refugees, my Allah. Ya Allah, you provide for them, give them aman and aman, my Allah. Ya Allah, all those who are sick and ailing, give them complete shifa, my Allah. All the marhumin, give them jannatul firdaus. Ya Allah, give us a good maut, maut on iman, Ya Allah. Maut in Madina Sharif, grant us baril jannatul baqi, the shafa'at of Rasulullah Paak, sallallahu alayhi wa sallam. The holy kothur water from his mubarak hands, my Allah. Ya Allah, make us enter jannat without any hisab kitab. Protect us from azab of qabr, azab of jahannam, from every big and small fitna, especially the fitnas of Dajjal. Ya Allah, make our children become the coolness of wise. Make them excellent huffaz, ulama, sulaha, atqiya, abrar, muqarrabin, maqbuleen, my Allah. 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

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Both of our parents, Dawood and Hawa Sainbala, Hafez Suleiman and Aisha Rabat and all Marhumin, sponsored by Technostrat and X-Rays in Mayfair, Ruriport, Robochamp and Centurion Dental, as well as various anonymous contributors. 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Bismillah.

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Today's broadcast of 40 Durood was generously sponsored for the Isale Tawab of Nabi Sallallahu Alaihi Wasallam in all Marhumin. Both of our parents, Dawood and Hawa Sainbala, Hafez Suleiman and Aisha Rabat in all Marhumin. 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
1: Assalamu alaikum wa rahmatullahi wa barakatuh. We welcome you to the airwaves of Radio Islam International this Monday morning. It's the start of a new week. It's 8 minutes past the hour of five. And this is the Early Breakfast Show. My name is Ahmed Wajah. I will be in your company for this hour until 6 o'clock, inshallah. I am sitting in for Manana Habib Abad. Manana Habib will be with you for the Sabah al-Muslim program. And Allah subhanahu wa ta'ala knows best. It will most probably be the arrangement for this week that I will be sitting in on this program, on the Early Breakfast program, for this entire week. May Allah subhanahu wa ta'ala make it and make the program a means of benefit for each and every one of us. May Allah subhanahu wa ta'ala put the right words onto our tongue and grant us the true understanding. As we said, it is the start of a new week. As far as the holidays is concerned, it's the last week now of the holidays. The children's schools, madrasas have been closed, and learners as well as teachers alike have been enjoying the holidays, so it's been a nice good break. But now we come to the last week left of the holidays, and we do know the way time goes by very, very, very quickly. Before you know it, this week will also go by, and next week will be the commencement. I think it's not next week Monday, but actually next week Tuesday, when schools will reopen and the learners and teachers get back to school. Anyway, as far as the program is concerned, we normally would start off the program by taking a look at the dua for the day, and that is how we will start off with today. Today's dua, Allahumma arhamni bitarkil ma'asi abadamma abqaitani. وارحمني أن أتكلف ما لا يعنيني وارزقني حسن النظر فيما يرضيك عني اللهم بديع السماوات والأرض ذا الجلال والإكرام والعزة التي لا ترام 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العظيم. So it's a very beautiful dua. Allahumma arhamni bitarkil ma'asi abadamma abqaitani. O Allah, have mercy upon me. Shower me with your mercy by allowing me to leave out sins for the rest of my life. And that is the objective, one of the objectives and the goals of a Muslim, of a believer, of a true servant of Allah subhanahu wa ta'ala, is that while we endeavor and we make every effort to try and do as many and as much good deeds as possible, on the same, in the same way, we have to make every effort to try and stay away from sin, ma'asi, from that which is counted amongst the disobedience of Allah subhanahu wa ta'ala, from every type of sin, of evil, of kuna. We have to make every effort to try and stay away from it, because if we are doing good deeds and we're making every effort to perform good deeds, but we are not staying away from kuna and from sin, then yes, the performance of good deeds is there, it is recognized by Allah subhanahu wa ta'ala, but what weight is it going to carry, because our sins are going to be washing all of it away. So therefore we ask Allah subhanahu wa ta'ala that, oh Allah, have mercy upon me by allowing me to leave out sins, not just for today, but for the rest of my life. Abadamma abqaitani, for the rest of my life. Warhamni an atakallafa ma la ya'nini. And O Allah, have mercy on me by preventing me from falling into matters that do not concern me. وَرَزُقْنِي حُسْنَ النَّذَرِ فِي مَا يُرْضِيكَ عَنِّي. And bless me with the ability, O Allah, of recognizing those things that will make you happy with me. Then praising Allah subhanahu wa ta'ala, we say, اللهم بديع السماوات والأرض ذا الجلال والإكرام والعزة التي لا ترام. 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It is a very, very, very beautiful dua. It's a very comprehensive dua. It's a dua in which we're begging Allah subhanahu wa ta'ala for the most important things in our life. May Allah subhanahu wa ta'ala accept this dua in favor of each and every one of us. Let's go for a break and then we'll take a look at the hadith for the day.

All right, let's take a look at the hadith for the day. Hazrat Abu Yahya Suhaib bin Sinan radiallahu ta'ala anhu has reported that Nabi Akrim sallallahu alayhi wa sallam said, how wonderful is the case of a believer. There is good for him in everything, and this applies only to a believer. Then the hadith further explains this, that if prosperity attends him or befalls him, then he expresses gratitude to Allah subhanahu wa ta'ala, and that is good for him. And if adversity befalls him, then he endures it patiently, and that is better for him. The hadith of Muslim Sharif. So it's a very beautiful hadith, and it's very inspiring for a believer, and it shows the great fortune that Allah subhanahu wa ta'ala grants only to the believers. And we have to be very, very grateful to Allah subhanahu wa ta'ala that Allah subhanahu wa ta'ala has made us from amongst those, from amongst the believers, and from amongst those that believe in Allah subhanahu wa ta'ala. The words again, Hazrat Abu Yahya Suhaib bin Sinan radiallahu ta'ala who reported that Nabi Akrim sallallahu alayhi wa sallam said, how wonderful is the case of a believer. And there is no good for there is good for him in everything. There is goodness for a believer in everything that happens. There is goodness for a believer, and this applies only to a believer, because only a believer will practice upon this. What is that? Nabi Sallallahu Alaihi Wasallam then explained it further and said, why is there goodness for a believer in everything? Because a person will be in either one of two conditions. Either a person will be in a condition of prosperity, goodness, he's, you know, everything is working out for him. So if prosperity befalls him, then what does a believer do? A believer expresses gratitude. He is thankful and grateful to Allah subhanahu wa ta'ala for the ni'mats and the bounties that Allah subhanahu wa ta'ala has granted him. So if prosperity befalls him, then he expresses gratitude to Allah subhanahu wa ta'ala. And that is obviously good for him, because he is expressing gratitude. He has been grateful for the bounties of Allah subhanahu wa ta'ala. Allah Rabbul Izzat is going to become pleased with him, and Allah subhanahu wa ta'ala is going to grant him even more. Then on the other hand, if a person is not experiencing good conditions, he's experiencing a little bit of adversity, a little bit of difficulty. So Nabi Sallallahu Alaihi Wasallam said, if adversity befalls him, then what does he do? He endures it patiently, and that is also good for him. So that is the condition of a believer. No matter what condition he's in, a person will either be in a condition of goodness or prosperity or adversity. If it is prosperity and goodness, then he expresses gratitude to Allah, and Allah subhanahu wa ta'ala is going to reward him for that. And if he's experiencing some difficulties, some troubles, some challenges, then he makes sabr, he exercises patience upon it, and that is also good for him, and Allah subhanahu wa ta'ala is going to reward him tremendously for that as well. So that is the condition of a believer. In every situation, there is only but goodness for him. May Allah subhanahu wa ta'ala grant us the true understanding. We go for a break, and then we'll take a look at the virtues of dhikr.

All right, we take a look at the virtues of dhikr. 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Allah subhanahu wa ta'ala says, I treat my slave according to his expectations from me, and I am with him when he remembers me. So if he remembers me in his heart, then I remember him in my heart. If he remembers me in a gathering, then I remember him in a better and a nobler gathering, that is the gathering of the angels. If he comes closer to me by one span, I go towards him a cubit's length. And if he comes towards me by a cubit's length, then I go towards him an arm's length. If he walks towards me, then I run unto him. So the hadith speaks about the virtues of dhikr, the person that remembers Allah subhanahu wa ta'ala. فَإِنْ ذَكَرَنِي فِي نَفْسِي ذَكَرْتُهُ فِي نَفْسِي. If the person remembers, the person that remembers Allah subhanahu wa ta'ala, then Allah subhanahu wa ta'ala remembers that person as well. Take the name of Allah subhanahu wa ta'ala in a gathering, then Allah subhanahu wa ta'ala takes your name in a gathering, and that is the gathering of the angels, the most noble of gatherings that you could ever get. So the object and the purpose is to remember Allah subhanahu wa ta'ala, and there's various ways of doing that. One is to sit with a tasbih and to engage in the dhikr of Allah subhanahu wa ta'ala. But together with that is extremely important, but together with that, the entire day to be in the remembrance of Allah subhanahu wa ta'ala, to be conscious of Allah subhanahu wa ta'ala, that no matter where we are and what we are doing, Allah subhanahu wa ta'ala is watching us. So to be aware and to be to have the presence of Allah subhanahu wa ta'ala in front of us, that is the whole purpose of dhikr. That is why we have to remember Allah subhanahu wa ta'ala. Person that will remember Allah subhanahu wa ta'ala, then that person will stay away from the disobedience of Almighty Allah subhanahu wa ta'ala. All right, we'll listen to some dhikr and then we'll continue with the program.

0: All right, let's go for the Salah times for today. Today being Monday, it is the 27th of Muharram, 1448, and that corresponds to the 13th of July, 2026. Salah times for today in Johannesburg. Fajr this morning has set in just a minute ago at 5:33. The clock in front of me shows 5:34, so Fajr has just set in a minute ago. Sunrise this morning will be at 6:55. Then Dhuhr Salah will be at 19 minutes past 12. 12:19 is Dhuhr. Asr Shafi time is at 12 minutes past 3. The Harafi time is at 3:56. Maghrib in Johannesburg today at 5:35 and Isha sets in at 6:54. Then in Durban, their Fajr this morning had commenced at 5:26. Sunrise this morning in Durban will be at 6:51. Dhuhr Salah today will be at 12:07 in Durban. Asr, the Shafi time is at 2:53. The Hanafi time is at 3:36. Maghrib in Durban today will be at 16 minutes past 5. Isha sets in at 6:37. Then in Cape Town, their Fajr will commence this morning at 6:22, so there's plenty of time there still. Sunrise in Cape Town this morning is at 10:08, 7:50. Dhuhr Salah will be at 12:57. Asr, the Shafi time is at 3:35. The Hanafi time is at 16 minutes past 4. Maghrib in Cape Town today is at 3 minutes to 6 o'clock, 5:57, and Isha in Cape Town today sets in at 7:22. So those are the Salah times for today. May Allah subhanahu wa ta'ala grant us the tawfiq that we can be punctual and we can be regular with our Salah. We're going to go for the Fajr Adhan and the Fajr break. On the other side of that, we will rejoin you, inshallah.
1: This Fajr Adhan is brought to you by Africa Muslims Agency. Whoever builds a masjid for the pleasure of Allah, Allah builds for him a house in paradise. Sponsor a masjid in Africa from 215,000 rands as a means of sadaqah jariyah for you or your loved ones.
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0: All right, continue the program. Let's now take a look at the weather. We do know that it is in the total control of Almighty Allah subhanahu wa ta'ala. Johannesburg for today, it's a minimum of 5, a maximum of 18. So today, the 13th of July, Johannesburg, a minimum of 5, a maximum of 18. It does get warmer as we go into the week 20 and then 22. That is what they're showing now, but you know, that can also change. Clear skies are expected for Johannesburg today. There is a 5% chance of rain. Then we go to the coasts, Port Elizabeth. It's a minimum of 8, a maximum of 19. Partly cloudy conditions expected in Port Elizabeth, but there is 0% chance of rain. So 8 and 19 for Port Elizabeth. Then in Durban, it's a minimum of 13, a maximum of 20. It's mostly clear skies expected for Durban with a 12% chance of rain. And in Cape Town, it's a minimum of 8, a maximum of 16. Cloudy skies expected in Cape Town, a 0% chance of rain. So it's just those four areas that we go through for today. And we make dua to Allah subhanahu wa ta'ala, that Allah subhanahu wa ta'ala grants us beautiful conditions. And wherever it is expected to rain, let it be beneficial rains, and let it not be extremely cold where people have to suffer and go through all those difficulties. All right, let's take a listen to some of the international stories that is out there. The first story that we're going to take a listen to is what is currently taking place in Palestine. We believe that quite a few Palestinians have been killed in raids that have been taking place by the Israeli army.
1: This is the aftermath of the huge explosion that took place earlier in the past couple of minutes in Asnaa Street in the Gaza Strip. This area was targeted twice today with very huge airstrikes. According to locals, that this was a workshop where dozens of Palestinians have been working and having this place as an income, and Israel has been targeting everything that would support the economic and financial system here in Gaza. Now, this was not the only attack that was targeted earlier today. 4 Palestinians were killed in this same exact place earlier today. And there was also another attack in central Gaza as 2 Palestinians were killed. Among them is a child and another Palestinian that succumbed to his wound. Another Palestinian was died after the wounds that he sustained. Now, what we need to know is, and during any explosion, what happens is a lot of Palestinians get injured, and the fact that they go and get transferred to the hospital where there's no medical supplies and no medication, that's why the death toll increases every single day. Now, as you see, the fire is still bursting, but there's no firefighters, and this shows how the system in Gaza is actually collapsing, where there's no civil defense teams, there's no ambulances, and there's no way to put down this fire.
2: First, the Israelis used quadcopter drones, which dropped 3 bombs at us. Then they forced us to leave and continued to strike the area with airstrikes. Since the ceasefire was announced last year, we were trying to find a new house to settle in. We have nothing left. Everything is gone. How much worse can it get? What else will happen to our lives? We don't have shelter anymore, and we don't even have water.
1: This is the reality here in the Gaza Strip as the death toll rises to 7 every single day. The Israeli forces continue to violate and breach the ceasefire. More Palestinians are becoming homeless, losing their houses, losing their lives, and being injured. Palestinians feel that there's no place safe across Gaza, even for the fact that it's ceasefire. Hindal Khudri, Al Jazeera, Gaza, Palestine.
0: Yeah, unfortunately, that remains the situation in Gaza. You know, despite they speak about ceasefire, and it was already supposed to have been in place such a long time ago, but the death toll in Gaza just doesn't stop. Bringing it closer to Africa, let's take a listen. What's the current condition of the displaced people in Sudan?
3: There may not be much belonging to her here, but for Zubaydah and her sons, this waiting center in a displacement camp in Al-Lubayd in North Kordofan is a place of refuge and a chance to start again. She was forced to leave her hometown of Dilinj in the neighboring state of South Kordofan after drone and artillery strikes by the rapid support forces became a daily threat.
4: At first, they used to target military installations. Then the strikes became indiscriminate, hitting markets and homes. They didn't have specific targets. One hit my home and killed my 13-year-old son and my neighbor's son. After that, we weren't able to stay, so we left and came to a safe place.
3: Hundreds of other families are also here, waiting to move to displacement camps in Al-Lubayd. The city has become a safe haven for those fleeing RSF attacks.
5: The UN says more than 200,000 people displaced from various parts of the Kordofan region are now seeking refuge here in Al-Lubayd. But it's not just the drone and artillery attacks that have forced them from their homes. For some, the humanitarian conditions caused by the attacks forced them to flee and come here seeking refuge.
3: The paramilitary group's three-year siege on parts of South Kordofan has led to food shortages so severe that the UN described the conditions as famine-like. The army broke the siege earlier this year, but many people decided to leave. Mariam came from Kadugli, capital of South Kordofan. She says the past 3 years have been tough.
2: There are always strikes, but what worried us was that we had children and the living conditions were tough. I was pregnant and sometimes I'd go to the market and not find anything to buy. My other child was young and all we had to eat were lentils. We ate anything, even leaves. We tried everything to survive.
3: In recent weeks, Al-Lubayd too has become the target of frequent drone strikes by the RSF, which has been trying to reimpose a siege that the army ended in February last year. The UN says, despite the attacks, its teams are continuing their operations.
6: Our priority over the past few months, I must admit, has been those who've been displaced. Women and children arriving from other locations outside of North Kordofan, sometimes with just the clothes on their back. And I've met women, elderly women, who've come in barefoot. So we've focused on their situation, access to food, health care, big problem of nutrition, of course, measles outbreaks.
3: But with the RSF intensifying its assault on Al-Lubayd, many here fear that the city may not be a sanctuary for much longer. Hiba Morgan, Al Jazeera, Al-Lubayd, Sudan.
0: Yeah, so that is the situation there. One more story that we'll take a listen to is Typhoon Bavi that is, seems to be better in China. They say it has forced nearly 2 million evacuations. Let's take a listen to that.
7: Typhoon Bavi made landfall in China at around midnight in Taizhou, a coastal city in the eastern Zhejiang province. It brought winds of up to 144 kilometers per hour, which rattled buildings and uprooted hundreds of trees. Torrential rain flooded streets and triggered waves up to 8 meters high along the region's coastline. Emergency teams cleared rocks from roads and are on alert for landslides and flash flooding. Bavi is the most powerful typhoon to hit China this year, affecting 10 provinces that are home to hundreds of millions of people. Nearly 2 million were moved to safety from vulnerable areas.
8: Since before the storm, we organized evacuees into groups and have been monitoring the storm closely.
7: Thousands of flights have been cancelled and rail services suspended. People have been told to shelter at home. Bavi began as a super typhoon and swept across the northern tip of Taiwan. More than 100 people were injured there. The island has issued red alerts for landslides and debris, its highest warning level. Bavi is weakening as it moves inland towards northern China. It's been downgraded to a tropical storm, but authorities warn powerful winds persist near its center. Parts of the country's south are still reeling from the devastation brought by Typhoon Maysak last weekend. Katrina Yu, Al Jazeera.
0: Okay, so those are some of the international clips, some of the international stories. Well, we did have the the passing of what they call Qatar's father, Amir Sheikh Hamad bin Khalifa Al Thani, was then laid to rest in Doha, that is in Qatar. Then Iran attacks Bahrain, Kuwait and Jordan after U.S. bombings, another of the big international stories there. Oil prices jump as U.S. and Iran trade attacks over Strait of Hormuz, again another problem. Japan's pet care industry booms as fur babies outnumber infants. Yeah, that is what they're worried about more nowadays. Animals and the babies of animals than even humans. Concern for renewed war in Iran as U.S. attacks military civilian targets. Fire engulfs popular Bangkok resort, killing 27 people, injuring 63. And those are some of the stories there. I suppose we'll probably have to leave it there. Then in the local stories, some of the big stories as far as local news is concerned. Well, this one really interesting. City Power paid 121 million rand for an 11 million rand contract. So the contract should have only been worth 11 million rand. But City Power were very, very, very, very generous and they decided to give 110 million rand bonus over what they should have paid. This is Pastor Witness X Mazanga was involved. So News 24 continues its series exposing Witness Mazanga, who's also known as Reverend Witness X, the preacher at Chosen World Ministries in Johannesburg. Thus, the pastor, who was accused of fraud by City Power, received an irregular contract to electrify a temporary shelter for survivors of a building fire, according to the Auditor General. Thus, as Johannesburg's electricity company faces a financial crisis that hampers the city's maintenance. So, yeah, that is who they are now after, a Zimbabwean pastor, and who managed to secure the City Power contracts. And, he got huge kickbacks from there. It is believed and alleged that he has secured tenders worth around 500 million rand. So he's been big in business and big in the money. But that is why City Power and the municipality is struggling to survive. UKZN students furious as law exam scandal deepens with another security breach. The University of KwaZulu-Natal's law exam scandal has deepened after students revealed another paper was hit by a separate security breach. The university has commissioned an independent external forensic investigation to determine the source, the nature, and the extent of the breach. Third-year students who wrote the legal diversity paper on the 2nd of June had to rewrite it on the 10th of June after the School of Law found a security breach. Then, earthquake fault discovery threatens Mantashe's plans to frack the Karoo. That's another one of the stories there. Toilet tenders, our former Malema connection, raked in 1.6 billion rand from Ikaruleni. Now that's where now you know where all the money in the country is going, all these contracts. We sold everything. Africana refugee hopefuls left stranded after U.S. rejects them. Yeah. Hundreds of Afrikaners have received letters informing them that their applications under the U.S. refugee program for minority groups were unsuccessful. Some applicants had already resigned from their jobs, sold their possessions, received vaccinations, and completed orientation courses in anticipation of relocating. The rejection letters offer no explanation for the decision and cannot be appealed, leaving many families devastated and uncertain about their future. So it wasn't such a good deal after all then. Anyway, it's already 6 o'clock. That brings us to the end of the program. Next up will be the News Bulletin, and that will be followed by Sabah al-Muslim. From myself and my engineer, Brother Yazdan, Assalamu alaikum wa rahmatullahi wa barakatuh.
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10: Assalamu alaikum wa rahmatullahi wa barakatuh. The day today, the 27th of Muharram 1448, corresponding to the 13th of July 2026. In your local news, the Gauteng Health Department has urged the public to protect government property after alleged theft and vandalism at Krishani Barakwanath Hospital in Soweto. A man was allegedly caught by hospital security with stolen taps, and a criminal case had been opened at Dipkloof Police Station. The department says it will work with police during the investigation, warning that theft and vandalism at healthcare facilities disrupt services and affect patient care. In other local news, two people were killed and seven others, including an infant, were injured in a mass shooting in West Bank early on Sunday morning. The injured were taken to hospital while the infant was transferred to Red Cross War Memorial Children's Hospital. All are reported to be in a stable condition. Police responded to the shooting in Kodesha Street at around 4:40 a.m. and found the bodies of a 22-year-old man and a 21-year-old woman with fatal gunshot wounds. Police are investigating two counts of murder and seven counts of attempted murder. Initial investigations indicate that unknown suspects opened fire on a group gathered outside a house before fleeing the scene. On the African continent, Doctors Without Borders has established an Ebola training facility in Kenya to help healthcare workers prepare for one of the most challenging medical emergencies they may encounter. The current Ebola outbreak in the Democratic Republic of Congo is the fastest growing on record, according to African health officials, since it was declared in mid-May. The

0: signs of Ebola so that they can come early for treatment.
1: Inyo Umunyuza, 30-year-old driver Umar Abu Atwa, was walking home from work in central Gaza last month when an explosion ripped through the area, leaving him injured and disorientated. He was taken to Al-Aqsa Martyrs Hospital in Deir al-Balah, where doctors treated a hand injury and prepared to conduct an X-ray to assess the damage. Before the scan could be done, the hospital suffered a power outage, leaving key medical equipment, including the X-ray machine, unable to operate. And lastly, Japan is planning to increase the share of alternative investments, including unlisted companies, real estate and other non-traditional assets, in the portfolio of the Government Pension Investment Fund, the world's largest pension fund. The move follows comments by Finance Minister Satsuki Katayama, who said the government wants the $1.8 trillion fund and the other state pension funds to significantly increase their investment in domestic assets. Her remarks boosted the yen and lifted Japanese government bond prices. Alternative investments currently make up just 1.7% of GPIF's assets, well below the fund's maximum allocation limit of 5%. And in your finances, now the rand is trading at 16.32 to the dollar, 21.85 to the pound, and 18.61 to the euro. Gold is trading at 4,121.05 per fine ounce, and Brent crude oil is at 76.01 a barrel. In your Salah times, in Johannesburg, Zohar sets in at 12.19 p.m., and in Durban at 12.07 p.m. I'm Nina Bambeni with your Radio Islam News at this hour.
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0: Assalamu alaikum wa rahmatullahi wa barakatuh. Welcome to Sabah al-Muslim on Radio Islam International. My name is Habib Bobat, and inshallah I'll be keeping you company this morning right up till 9 a.m. standing in for Mawlana Suleiman Ravat, who's currently in Turkey attending the Global Muslim Creators Content Summit, and also the Global School Muslim Association, if I'm not mistaken. Today is Monday, the 13th of July, 2026. It is the 27th of Muharram, 1448. Ahlan wa sahlan wa marhaban bikum. A very warm welcome to one and all those who are listening to us locally via the medium wave frequency 1548. Those who are listening to us nationally via the satellite. And those who are listening to us across the globe on www.radioislam.co.za. May Allah Rabbul Izzah usher in for us khair and barakah as we start off this new week. It is a school holiday, which means people are on a go slow. Many people are out of town, enjoying the break elsewhere, maybe in Durban, where the weather is much warmer compared to Johannesburg. And wherever you are, we remind you that Salah remains a compulsory, obligatory act that is binding upon us at all times. May Allah Rabbul Izzah give us the tawfiq to perform our salah regularly, diligently, and as it ought to be done on time. May Allah Rabbul Izzah bless us all. Ameen.
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0: Sabah al-Muslim is brought to you by Mercedes-Benz Johannesburg South, agents for Mercedes-Benz cars, Mercedes-Benz vans, and Mercedes EQ.
1: The only Muslim-owned Mercedes-Benz dealership in Johannesburg.
2: So we were scheduled to speak to Warren. Unfortunately, he is not picking up the call. We are going to talk to him about the Organic and Natural Products Expo that's taking place here in Sandton at the Convention Center. And we wanted to find out more about that expo. Unfortunately, we are unable to get through to him at this particular moment. But in any case, we continue with our program and we look at the advices of the pious. And today we're looking at the advices of Sheikh Salim Dorat from the UK. An important piece of advice indeed. So, it is mentioned here, how to attract mercy. In order to attract the mercy of Allah Rabbul Izzah, the most compassionate creator, we ourselves have to become merciful to others. And this basically encapsulates the sentiments of the hadith of the Prophet sallallahu alayhi wasallam, irhamu man fil ard yarhamkum man fis sama, that show mercy to the people who are around you and Allah will show mercy from above. So there is the default position of every person. Some people, their default position is hardness, harshness, and coldness. And that's where they interact from. That's the default position of interacting with people. When you talk to them, they give you one-two-word answers. They are cynical. They are frank. They are crude. And when you talk to them, you struggle to get through to them. And such people dread being around them. And you get others who are, you know, they are easy to talk to. It's a pleasure having them in the room, and you get along with them well, and they interact with people from a position of rahmah, from a position of mercy. When you look at the life of the Prophet sallallahu alaihi wasallam, he interacted with people from a point of mercy and not from a point of harshness. And that's why the Quran praises the Nabi of Allah saying, فَبِمَا رَحْمَةٍ مِّنَ اللَّهِ لِنْتَ لَهُمْ. It is the rahmah of Allah that you are kind and merciful. You are malleable. وَلَوْ كُنْتَ فَضًّا غَلِيظَ الْقَلْبِ لَنْفَضُّ مِنْ حَوْلِكَ. Had you been hard or harsh, then people would have left your company. So, as a positive attribute of the Nabi of Allah, the Quran highlights his mercy. And we all should strive to become merciful to the people around us. And it starts off with our family first. The Nabi of Allah sallallahu alaihi wasallam was so merciful that he showed acts of love to his family. We know that when Fatima radiallahu ta'ala anha would come to visit him, he would get up to greet her and kiss her on the forehead, and then he would place his Mubarak shawl for her to sit, and she would sit right next to him. This was the kind of mercy and love the Nabi of Allah showed to his family. Then we know the authentic narration of the Prophet sallallahu alaihi wasallam, which appears in Sahih Muslim, that he would carry Umama radiallahu ta'ala anha, the daughter of Zainab radiallahu ta'ala an, his granddaughter, he would carry her in one hand and lead the Sahaba in Salah. And this is the Fard Salah. This shows you the level of mercy and affection he would show to his own family. And we know that the Nabi of Allah sallallahu alayhi wasallam used to be in Sajda, and his grandsons Hassan and Hussein used to play hop on and hop, hossy hossy, as they say in today's day and age, running underneath him as he's performing Salah. And he would broaden his posture of Salah in order to accommodate the youngsters playing with him at that time. This is a sign of mercy. To be straightforward in life, to be frank to the point where you show no mercy, that is not what the Prophet of Allah sallallahu alaihi wasallam was. The Nabi of Allah is to kiss his children and grandchildren And to the point that the Sahabi, when he saw this, he said, "Oh Nabi of Allah, you know, I got 10 kids. I don't kiss any of them." And the Nabi of Allah said that, "May yuhramu rizq," that what do we do when Allah has taken away mercy from a person? And so, mercy remains the hallmark of a believer. We should be easygoing. We should be kind. We should be gentle. Kindness does not mean that you allow people to take advantage of you. Let me clarify that doubt. You can be kind and you can also be firm. Kindness should be the default position from which you should interact with people. Have you seen a merciful person? When he gets involved in a conflict, the chances are greater for that conflict to be resolved than for a cold-hearted person getting involved, even if they are trying their level best to bring about an amicable solution. It just becomes messier, it just becomes more complicated, it just becomes more difficult. So mercy is a sign of rahmah, it is a sign of a good mu'min, and we should all be trying to become a merciful servant of Allah Rabbul Izzah. So mercy brings about goodness in your own life. Mercy brings about goodness in the people around you. Mercy brings about favorable conditions. And therefore, we should always be desirous of bringing mercy into our life. And that only comes when we do introspection. One of the biggest obstacles to mercy is pride and ego. When we become stubborn, when our pride and our ego gets the worst of us, then mercy exits the room. Because you don't get mercy and pride together. Mercy and pride does not go together. So we should try our level best to become merciful. When Allah speaks about the Sahaba in the Quran, He says, أَشِدَّاءُ عَلَى الْكُفَّارِ رُحَمَاءُ بَيْنَهُمْ. They are firm in the battlefield against the disbelievers, but they are extremely kind and merciful to one another as mu'mineen and believers. So, irhamu man fil ard, yarhamkum man fil sama. May Allah bless us all. Ameen.
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So shortly around 6:30, we'll go for our headlines for the morning, and thereafter the recital of Surah Yasin. And this morning we are listening to the recital of Sheikh Abdullah Al-Barimi.

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2: Assalamu alaikum wa rahmatullahi wa barakatuh. In your news headlines locally, the Gauteng Health Department has urged the public to protect government property after alleged theft and vandalism at the Chrisani Barakwanath Hospital in Soweto. On the African continent, Doctors Without Borders has established an Ebola training facility in Kenya to help healthcare workers prepare for one of the most challenging medical emergencies they may encounter.
3: Care workers, that includes doctors, nurses, clinicians, and even the lab people, are taught on how to identify the signs and symptoms of Ebola, how to reduce transmission within the facilities and the community. We also train health community engagement personnel with the aim of engaging the community to be able to identify early the symptoms and signs of Ebola so that they can come early for treatment.
2: In your Uma News, a 30-year-old driver, Umar Abu Atwa, was walking home from work in central Gaza last month when an explosion ripped through the area, leaving him injured and disorientated. And lastly, Japan is planning to increase the share of alternative investments, including unlisted companies, real estate and other non-traditional assets in the portfolio of the Government Pension Investment Fund, the world's largest pension fund. I'm Nina Bambeni with your news headlines.
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0: Today's broadcast of Surah Yasin was generously sponsored for the Isale Tawab of Nabi Sallallahu Alaihi Wasallam in Orman Humin. This includes both of our parents, Dawood and Hawa Sainwala, Hafiz Suleiman and Aisha Rabat in Orman Humin, sponsored by Technostrat and X-Rays in Mayfair, Ruriport, Robochem and Centurion Dental. Amin Habibi Barat, Muhammad Zubair Barat, Fakir Adam and the Barat family, sponsored by INS Motors of the Deer, by a sister for her grandparents, parents and sister, Ibrahim and Aisha Buhajat and family, Mullah family from Amersfoort, sponsored by Baldur's Hyper of the Deer. Call 016-590-2920. 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And various anonymous sponsors, may Allah accept these contributions, Gran Baraka, and raise the status of Olmer Humin.
1: From the Cape to the coast, don't get left behind. 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
2: Let's start off with the Star newspaper. Delays in SEPS re-vetting raise alarm over corruption.
3: Yes, Raisa Mzansi says it is alarmed by delays in re-vetting and lifestyle audits for senior SEPS manager, warning that internal corruption has infiltrated the highest ranks far worse than anticipated.
2: SA mourns loss of two young sports stars.
3: Yes, just before the FIFA World Cup, a quarterfinals between Norway and England kicked off, and later when Argentina faced Switzerland, stadiums fell silent over the weekend in tribute for Jaden Adams, the talented midfielder for Bafana Bafana, and Mamelodi Sundowns passed away shortly after coming home from the World Cup, leaving the football world in mourning.
2: The Citizen running with the story, you called us a hospital.
3: So this picture in the Citizen newspaper front page shows how deep the rot runs at the Rob Ferreira Hospital in Mbombela. And that's just the outside. Inside, there's a shortage of everything. Doctors, staff, equipment, linen, no beds, leaving patients sleeping on hard ward floors. And there has been no hot water for 4 years.
2: The Mercury running with the story, skills drive to replace foreign workers.
3: So the business community and the Itakwini municipality has announced a program aimed at skilling locals to take up jobs that have been left vacant following the departure of foreign nationals.
2: The Mercury also running with the story, Malema's survival in question as chats emerge at Madlanga Commission.
3: Yes, EFF leader Julius Malema has come under scrutiny at the Madlanga Commission of Inquiry after evidence was led on WhatsApp chats between suspended crime intelligence boss Major General Feroz Khan and tobacco firm executive Mohammed Sayed.
2: And the Cape Times running with the story, Johnson in Madlanga Commission hot seat.
3: So IDEC head advocate Andrea Johnson is expected to face tough questions when she appears before the Madlanga Commission this week following allegations of misconduct.
2: Resolve communications revelations expose DA propaganda machinery.
3: Yes, the ANC in the Western Cape says revelations by former DA leader John Steenhuisen surrounding Resolve communications have exposed the propaganda machinery behind the DA's manufactured image.
2: That's a look at your morning newspapers.

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2: Assalamu alaikum wa rahmatullahi wa barakatuh. The day today, the 27th of Muharram 1448, corresponding to the 13th of July 2026. In your local news, Acting Police Minister Feroz Kuchalia says South Africa's law enforcement agencies do not target crime based on nationality and that everyone is equal before the law. Speaking at a media briefing in Pretoria, Kuchalia said the government is implementing a 5-point plan to address immigration challenges. He added that South Africa must engage with other countries on migration and stressed that all foreign nationals must be in the country legally.
3: What we need to learn from this exercise is that government and its people have closed rank in terms of implementation of the laws of this country, particularly those that deal with immigration, particularly those that addresses crime and criminality being affected by South Africans or by illegal immigrants, for want of a better word. We are now seeing the South African government and the people of this country joining hands, even when there are some little challenges in terms of those in the marches committing crime and criminality and who end up behind bars.
2: In other local news, Vusimuzi Khatmatlala is appearing in the Pretoria Specialized Commercial Crimes Court after a magistrate rejected his plea and sentencing agreement in the SEPS tender fraud case. The court ruled that the proposed 8-year prison sentence was too lenient, indicating that a 12-year sentence would be more appropriate. Matlala must now decide whether to accept the harsher sentence. If he refuses, the plea agreement could fall away and the matter may proceed to trial. He's also expected to testify before the Maganga Commission on Wednesday. And on the African continent, students abducted by suspected militants in Nigeria's Oyo State in May have been rescued. The government has confirmed. Authorities have not disclosed how many students were freed, but more than 40 people were abducted during the attack on the 15th of May. One teacher was kidnapped with the students, was later killed. Government spokesperson Bayo Ononga says 8 suspects were arrested during the rescue operation, while an unspecified number of militants were killed. And in your Umma News, an Israeli drone strike wounded several people at Kamal Adwan Hospital in Beit Lahia, northern Gaza, on Friday in what is being described as another attack on a healthcare facility. According to Palestinian reports, at least 3 civilians were injured inside the hospital courtyard, while 3 maintenance workers were wounded nearby after a drone allegedly dropped an explosive device. A Palestinian health ministry condemned the incident, accusing Israel of systematic

0: $46.41 per fine ounce, and Brent crude oil is at $76.01 a barrel. In your Salah times, in Johannesburg, Zohar sets in at 12:19 p.m. and in Durban at 12:07 p.m. I'm Nina Bambeni with your Radio Islam News at this hour.
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Assalamu alaikum wa rahmatullahi wa barakatuh. Welcome to Sabah al-Muslim on Radio Islam International. My name is Habib Bobat, and inshallah, I'll be keeping you company this morning right up till 9 a.m. We start off this hour with the news of Senator Lindsey Graham of South Carolina, who died over the weekend at the age of 71. And in the hours that followed, the tributes poured in from Trump, from Netanyahu, from the world leaders who called him a patriot and a defender of freedom, a trusted ally. But there is another record, and it deserves to be part of this conversation, because here is the core issue. Lindsey Graham was not simply a foreign policy hawk. He was a United States senator who, on multiple occasions and on camera, called for the complete flattening of Gaza. His words, not paraphrased and not taken out of context, were exactly these: just flatten it. We flatten Berlin, we flatten Tokyo. And these were his sentiments on Gaza. And when he was asked if there was any limit to civilian casualties in Gaza, his answer was unambiguous: no, there is no limit. He went further. In May 2024, on NBC's Meet the Press, Graham defended Israel's right to use absolute force by citing America's atomic bombings of Japan. He wasn't speaking in metaphor. He was holding up the nuclear annihilation of civilian cities as a model worth repeating. Now, think about what this means. Berlin in 1945 saw

0: hundreds of thousands of civilians killed. Tokyo's firebombing in a single night killed an estimated 80,000 to 100,000 people. And then Hiroshima and Nagasaki cities, these were not military installations. They were erased in moments. These are the historical events Graham was citing as inspiration, as templates for a territory of 2.3 million people, more than half of them children. The argument Graham consistently made was that this was an existential war, that without total military victory, there could be no peace. It is an argument some hold sincerely, but sincerity does not exempt language from scrutiny. And when a sitting United States senator uses the floor of the world's powerful democracy to argue that there is no limit on civilian deaths, that is not hawkishness. That is a position that puts him in direct contradiction with every principle of international humanitarian law. What made Graham's rhetoric particularly consequential was not just what he said. It was his platform. He sat on the Senate Armed Service Committee. He had direct access to presidents and prime ministers. Israeli Prime Minister Netanyahu called him one of Israel's greatest friends. His voice shaped policy. His words gave cover. His comparisons to World War II provided a historical and moral framework that was used to justify what the United Nations, Amnesty International, and multiple international bodies have described in the starkest possible terms. So history will weigh Lindsey Graham's record in full. The tributes are already written, but so are the transcripts. And words, especially from the powerful, always have weight. So that is basically as far as Lindsey Graham. I'm sure you've been following the news as to what is happening in light of his death. He was in Ukraine the day before he passed away. I want you to listen to this clip, just covering his sentiments and thoughts on Gaza and the people of Palestine.
1: When you look at the last few years since October 7th, many people in this part of the world say what happened in Gaza does not align with Christian values. Killing children, killing mothers,
2: I'll be honest
1: killing
2: with
1: families.
2: You.
1: We're not militants.
2: Yeah, I don't buy that at all.
1: Why?
2: Because what did we do in World War II? Did we think 1 minute about starving the Germans? Did we bomb every city into to smithereens? So this
1: you
2: is a war.
1: No, World War II.
2: Yes, I am. If you don't understand, this is a threat to Israel.
1: And then
2: survival.
1: They flattened Gaza.
2: Just flatten it. We flattened Berlin. We flattened Tokyo. Were we wrong to drop an atomic bomb to end the Japanese reign of terror? Were we? So my view, if I were Israel, I would have probably done it the same way.
0: There you have it, from the horse's mouth, as you say.
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1: Let's start over the first story. Maulana Ibrahim, assalamu alaikum wa rahmatullahi wa barakatuh. Al-Aqsa Imam and Mufti of Al-Quds arrested.
2: Indeed, Mufti Maulana, this year obviously continues the pattern of assault on Masjid Al-Aqsa as well as personalities associated with Masjid Al-Aqsa. And this past Friday saw the arrest of the Grand Mufti of Al-Quds, Sheikh Muhammad Hussein. And this occurred immediately after he had delivered the Jumu'ah khutbah and led the Jumu'ah salah at Masjid al-Aqsa. He was subsequently released, but a one-week banning order was slapped on him, which obviously could be extended as has happened for the case of many other figures. This, you know, just extends the list of imams and important religious personalities who have come within the sway of Israeli banning orders. It's the latest in the number of imams who have delivered khutbahs at Masjid al-Aqsa and subsequently have been taken in for arrest or questioning by the Israelis. As a continuing litigation against Sheikh Ikram Asabri, a former Grand Mufti of Jerusalem, also imam of Masjid al-Aqsa, and all of this needs to be seen within the broader climate of the Israelis seeking to exercise greater control on the imams, what is said in Masjid al-Aqsa. Very often the pretext for incarcerating these imams is the slightest reference to Gaza, the slightest dua or reference to making dua for Masjid al-Aqsa or making dua for the Palestinians in Gaza, or anything that the Israelis deem to be unacceptable from their side. And we go back to a report from July that shows the wider undermining of the Islamic Waqf at Masjid al-Aqsa. That report said that the extremist occupation government seeks to undermine the Waqf's authority and interfere even in the smallest matters, including the clothing worn by the guards of Al-Aqsa. So the imams could be considered as representatives of the Awqaf, and that report in June already said that 57 employees of the Waqf department have been banned from entering Al-Aqsa, including 34 guards, and the exclusion periods for them range from 4 to 6 months. And from those whose banning periods had elapsed, they were still about 15 employees who were supposedly had to be allowed to enter after the banning periods had elapsed. They were nevertheless still prevented by the occupation authorities from returning to Al-Aqsa and resuming their duties on the pretext that they pose a danger to the public.
1: And then the next story, Netanyahu appearing increasingly weak on Israeli political scene.
2: So we have to put this in the context that this is the Israeli internal political machinations, and it's not necessarily a genuine critique from outside. This is just from within Israeli society, which we know by itself is extremely right-wing, extremely genocidal. But a lot of media reports, Israeli media reports in recent days, pointing to growing concern of Israel's future under Netanyahu. They've cited an annual survey saying that 73% of Israeli workers have considered relocating abroad for work and permanent residence. Others have pointed to the fact that Netanyahu presented himself as the savior of Israeli society, but he has now ended in a series of political or painful failures. And then they've also critiqued, this is internal Israeli critiques, saying that Netanyahu, his election campaign is increasingly reliant on artificial intelligence-generated propaganda, and he's struggling to produce an effective political message. And one particular video that they focused on was a AI-generated video of Netanyahu appearing as a doctor, you know, in the white robes, and very much almost verbatim replicating a campaign video that was previously published by Donald Trump. And they've pointed out to the fact that it's just months before the Israeli elections, and to the Israeli electorate, Netanyahu is seeming increasingly artificial, not appearing publicly, not appearing personally also in these campaign videos, but more transformed into a computer-generated character. They also pointed out the fact that it wasn't too smart to appear as a doctor, as this just inadvertently reminded Israelis of Netanyahu's own health issues, including cancer treatment, pacemaker surgery, and other medical procedures. So the latest polls from the Israeli side showing that Netanyahu is no longer the top candidate for Israelis. The former military chief, Gadi Eisenkot, his party is now ahead of Netanyahu in the polls. That's a fairly new party that was only established in 2025. And we are expecting Israeli elections to occur after the Knesset dissolves itself, which could happen anytime soon, and those elections scheduled to be held sometime in October. Again, I come back to that disclaimer at the beginning that these are internal Israeli critiques, and the alternative, perhaps nothing different from Netanyahu, just different in texture, but this is a former military chief who joined the genocidal cabinet after the October the 7th resistance attack, and Gadi Eisenkot himself was part of the security cabinet that oversaw all the war crimes that occurred in Gaza.
1: Indeed. Now, the last story we're covering this morning is Israeli society increasingly turning to drugs.
2: This is a fresh report from Haaretz in the last few days, which says that one in four Israelis, that's a quarter of the entire society, a staggering statistic, now engages in harmful substance abuse due to the psychological fallout from the genocide in Gaza and the Israeli wars across the region. The Israeli Center for Addiction and Mental Health said that this has sharply increased since October 2023 and the resistance attacks. And it quoted parallel data, which showed that during the COVID pandemic, where this was also a period of disturbance world, all around the world, the rate stood at one in 10 Israelis. But it has now climbed to that quarter or 25% since October 2023. The center found that sedative use had increased by 2.5 times, while the consumption of opiates and stimulants had also doubled, and alcohol and cannabis use had also increased. This was particularly pronounced amongst Israelis who are suffering post-traumatic stress disorder, perhaps a number of them who actually served in the Israeli army. There, the rate of addiction wasn't a quarter. It was actually 54%. More than half of those who are suffering PTSD actually are now addicted. The more stress there is, the more people use. And this obviously points to a grave or even long-term danger, because even if the stress levels fall and some conflicts come to a conclusion, the drug addiction will not stop. One man said that his drug use escalated as Israel's wars expanded, describing substances as a way to distance himself from all the blood and death. And another said that people had taken these drugs during funerals of Israelis killed in resistance attacks after October 2023. People are using these in bomb shelters. People are using these to be productive at work despite sleeplessness and anxiety. And the point being made here is when one looks at the after effects of October 2023, the Palestinian resistance and resilience in Gaza, it's easy to look at one picture, but there's the economic losses, and now this is another evidence of the unraveling of Israeli society.
1: Indeed. Mulana, jazakallah khairan for your time. Much appreciated.
2: Barakallahu feek. Assalamu alaikum wa rahmatullah.
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0: Sabah al-Muslim is brought to you by Mercedes-Benz Johannesburg South, agents for Mercedes-Benz cars, Mercedes-Benz vans, and Mercedes EQ.
1: The only Muslim-owned Mercedes-Benz dealership in Johannesburg.
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3: Assalamu alaikum wa rahmatullahi wa barakatuh. In news headlines locally, Acting Police Minister Feroz Kachalia says South Africa's law enforcement agencies do not target crime based on nationality and that everyone is equal before the law.
4: What we need to learn from this exercise is that government and its people have closed rank in terms of implementation of the laws of this country, particularly those that deal with immigration, particularly those that addresses crime and criminality being affected by South Africans or by illegal immigrants, for want of a better word. We are now seeing the South African government and the people of this country joining hands, even when there are some little challenges in terms of those in the marches committing crime and criminality and who end up behind bars.
3: On the African continent, students abducted by suspected militants in Nigeria's Oyo State and may have been rescued, the government has confirmed. And in Yoma News, an Israeli drone strike wounded several people at Kamal Adwan Hospital in Beit Lahia, northern Gaza, on Friday in what is being described as another attack on a healthcare facility. And finally, Ukrainian President Volodymyr Zelensky says he plans to replace Prime Minister Yulia Srebrenko after just 1 year in office, prompting the government to resign. I'm Nina Bambeni with your news headlines.
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0: Assalamu alaikum wa rahmatullahi wa barakatuh. Jim or Ahmed Waja, how are you?
1: Wa alaikum assalam wa rahmatullahi wa barakatuh. Alhamdulillah, I'm very well and I hope the same for you.
0: Life carries on. What is it? Karte roho, darte roho, marte dam tak.
1: Subhanallah.
0: Chalte roho.
1: Subhanallah.
0: Anyways, Marana Waja Sahab, how are you doing? It's the holidays. I know, for you, it's a real holiday because you're a teacher and you are formerly in the madrasa.
1: Yeah.
0: So you do feel like a break. How's the break going?
1: Yeah, ma, I definitely do enjoy the break, the afternoons, even if it's just that. But, and you know, the afternoons pass by very quickly. I mean, now in winter, by the time Zohar is over and lunch is over, you just pause and blink and it's already Asr time and then Maghrib time and Isha time and, well, the nights are a bit more longer. But definitely it's enjoyable, ma. It definitely is enjoyable. This few hours, even the afternoon, being a bit more relaxed. And I suppose also, you know, it's not just the afternoons, it's throughout the day, because it's not just the afternoons that you're at home. You don't have to worry about the school rush in the morning, school rush in the afternoons, madrasa, and also the break from homework, you know, while you would or should maybe encourage the children. It's holidays, but you can do some reading and certain subjects that you feel you were not doing too well, not coping with too well, maybe try and work in. But it's not deadlines, not homework for tomorrow, assignment for the next day. It's not deadlines. So yeah, it's a good break to hear from that, ma. Because, I mean, essentially, the homework that they get nowadays, the assignments that they get nowadays, is definitely for parents, not for children.
0: But the question is, are you really free, Maulana Waja? See?
1: Yeah, so, that is the question, ma'am. That is the question.
0: There's an elderly gentleman here in Indonesia, we won't take names. He said, you see, Maulana, let me tell you one thing. Say you get done early at work, at 3 o'clock, 4 o'clock, you think, okay, let me go home. So you go home and you enter the house and your wife will tell you, I was thinking, let's go to the butchery and we get one, two things done. There's a few things I need to pick up also. And so now you are becoming the glorified driver and pushing the trolley and doing shopping. So he says, you know what I do, Rana, is that if I get done early, I just chill in my office and until it's time for chaile, he said. These were his words. When it's time for chaile, then that's the time I come home normal. So it is on a lighter note, of course. So I can't say you are truly free. I'm sure you're doing errands at home.
1: It's a good time that the family uses, and you know, like you said, you know, they'll come with an excuse. No, you know, you've gone out, all the children just stuck in the house. Let's go for a drive here. But I suppose, I mean, you do consider that part of it even, you know. The children are just in the house the whole day. The mother's got to deal with them, with the nagging and the refereeing and the fighting and the arguments between them. And one minute they're playing, next minute they're fighting. Then the next minute they're playing, then the next minute they're fighting. So, yeah, you know, you've got to give a bit of a break from that even. So sometimes it's good.
0: Yeah, so, you know, I say I can't wait for my son to get to the point where he can drive and take his mother around. So I don't know, for myself, when I get home, I just like to be at home. I don't like to leave after that. So those are some of the things you've got to navigate, I suppose.
1: That's some of the things you've got to navigate. That's part of life, ma. You just got to get through it. At times, once the children get bigger, they learn to drive. But then, you know, they'll still come with excuse. No,
0: they're too happy because they just started.
1: Yeah, the children are very happy, but, you know, the wife will still come with that excuse that, yeah, you know, every time now I must tell my son, you don't ever want to take me, and, you know, those excuses will still always be there.
0: Yeah, it's just tongue-in-cheek, nothing serious, people. All right, Maulana Waja, talk to us. What is the first word this morning, or first clue?
1: First clue. So today, Maulana, what we're talking about, what we got in mind is a person that likes to boast. Boaster. Person that likes to boast.
0: Obnoxious.
1: Interesting. So, you know, either about his possessions or his capabilities, know-how, achievements, whatever it is, but a person that likes to boast.
0: Ostentatious?
1: Nope.
0: Okay. We'll catch up with you just after 8, inshallah, for the second clue.
1: Inshallah.
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0: So we were scheduled to speak to Kanita Hunter for the debrief report. Unfortunately, we are unable to get through to her this morning. Second interview for this morning not materializing. I suppose things are on a go slow as it is a holiday. Nonetheless, we continue with our program on our side. We look at the hadith of the Prophet sallallahu alaihi wasallam, which appears in Sahih Muslim in authentic narration. The narrator of this hadith is Ubay ibn Ka'b radiyallahu ta'ala an. He says, كان رجل من الأنصار لا أعلم أحدا أبعد من المسجد منه وكانت لا تخطئه صلاة فقيل له لو اشتريت حمارا تركبه في الظلماء وفي الرمضاء قال ما يسرني أن منزلي إلى جنب المسجد إني أريد أن يكتب لي ممشاي إلى المسجد ورجوعي إذا رجعت إلى أهلي فقال رسول الله صلى الله عليه وسلم قد جمع الله لك ذلك كله رواه مسلم. So Ubay ibn Ka'b radiyallahu ta'ala anhu reports that there was a man from the people of Ansar whose house was further from the masjid more than anyone else. He was the furthest away from the people in terms of his location and the masjid. Yet he never missed a single salah to the masjid. Someone said to him, why don't you buy a donkey to ride in the darkness and intense heat? He replied, I would not like my house to be next to the masjid. I want to walk to the masjid and I want my walk back to my family to be recorded as a reward from me. So the Messenger of Allah sallallahu alaihi wasallam, when he heard about this, he replied, Allah has gathered all of that reward for you. So this is a hadith that appears in Sahih Muslim, and it's a point of reflection for us. This sahabi's outlook was so unique. He was staying the furthest away from the masjid, but it actually served as a motivation for him. Usually when people stay far from the masjid, you get demotivated. You always have to, you know, tell yourself, yeah, time for salah, go to the masjid. And then you become lazy and you said, okay, I'll just read salah at home. I am performing my salah, but I read it at home, because to drive all the way, you've got to leave earlier than usual. You've got to prepare for your salah. You've got to get there in time before the imam starts. So it takes a lot of planning on your side. Whereas compared to a person who's living a stone's throw away from the masjid, he can basically leave even when the imam is starting, or when the muadhin is giving the iqama. But this sahabi looked at his situation and turned it to his advantage. And he said that the Prophet of Allah has promised that for every step a person takes to the masjid, Allah Rabbul Izzah writes for him a reward and credits him with khair and goodness and removes a sin from his account. So the distance became a motivator for him. So he said, I'm not going to purchase a house close to the masjid, nor am I going to purchase a donkey. I am going to use this to my advantage, and I'm going to walk to the masjid, and for every step I'll be earning a reward. And I want that my going to the masjid and my returning to my family, all of this to be counted in my favor. When the Prophet of Allah heard about this, he said, may Allah gather all the rewards of what you have just mention. So it's about teaching us that distance doesn't matter. It's about the resolve and the outlook of a mu'min. You get people who literally are the neighbors of the masjid. And I'm not saying this figuratively, literally their house, their wall, and the masjid boundary wall is connected. That's how close they are. And some even have an entry point into the masjid yard from their home, yet they do not perform salah in congregation with the imam and with the people. They don't. And then you get people who take out their vehicles, they'll drive 2 minutes, 3 minutes, 4 minutes, 5 minutes, depending on the distance that they are at, and they will come for all their salahs. So at the end of the day, you can be living next to the masjid that does not guarantee that the person will be performing salah. And at the end of the day, you could be living far off from the masjid. But if you have that burning desire to perform salah in congregation, you will make the effort. You will make the effort. So we have to analyze our lives and see from which perspective are we covering things. Are we looking at convenience and yet we are not performing salah, or are we just letting every excuse become an excuse for us? So this hadith is a real motivating hadith for us all, that we should take the effort, every step that will count for our sake, for the sake of Allah Rabbul Izzah, and every step will bring us closer to Allah. I know there are people, you know, we read Salaya, so where I stay, the masajid are all equidistant. You have Khanka, then you have Sufi Masjid, then you have Masjid Salam, then you have Masjid Al-Fath, and you have Masjid Al-Shakirin, all equidistant. But sometimes I see people coming from extension 9 and sometimes even from extension 10, and I'm thinking to myself, why would they be coming here? Why would they be coming here? For example, you see them in Fajr. There's no shop that's open Fajr time. There's no work that a person has at the time of Fajr. And you see them once, you see them twice, you see them three times, you see them regularly. Then you realize that because Salah is earlier in this part of the town, and perhaps they got to go earlier for work or whatever it is, they're coming all the way from that side of lands to perform Salah. Then you interact with people and you ask them, why do you come from so far for Salah? So he said, okay, actually, Malana, what we do is we wake up for Tahajjud Salah. We do all our Ma'amulat, Quran, Tilawah, Dhikr, all of that. So when we're done, we want to read Salah the earliest and then go to sleep, catch an hour or two before work. So that's how we come from so far. And I said, wow. So this extension 9 and 10 is just one example. Then you get people who come from extension 5. You get people who come from extension 7, extension 6. They come towards here, basically, to Masjid Al-Fath. Because Masjid Al-Fath don't have so many residing musallis. Most of the people that are coming from other extensions to perform Salah. So you still get the same phenomenon in this day and age, 2026, where people who are concerned for Salah will make the effort. And I even see people coming from extension 11 to come and perform Salah here, the early Fajr. So when people have the concern and the worry for performing Salah, they will come from far and wide, and they would want to read Salah in congregation, in the masjid, and secure the reward. And then you get people who live a stone's throw away from the masjid, and they couldn't be bothered. The muadzin could be calling out, and that adhan could be falling on deaf ears, or that adhan does not yield, for him it does not yield that response that would usually come from a mu'min and a believer. So whether you live in close by or whether you live in at a distance, your outlook will determine your approach to Salah. It's such an important hadith to reflect on. May Allah bless us all. Ameen.
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3: Assalamu alaikum wa rahmatullahi wa barakatuh. The date today, the 27th of Muharram 1448, corresponding to the 13th of July 2026. In your local news, a 23-year-old man who was questioned and later released in connection with the murder of Ntlamulo Sambo says he has been wrongfully implicated and that his reputation has been damaged. The Marcel Bay resident told ENCA he was walking with a friend when they chased Sambo and another person who had run past them. He says another group then attacked the pair. When he returned to the scene, Sambo was lying injured on the ground.
4: In the Western Cape, five suspects have been arrested in connection with incidents of violence and intimidation. We also commend the detectives for the swift arrest of a suspect in conjunction with the murder of Ntlamulo Sambo. A 23-year-old suspect was arrested yesterday afternoon and remains in police custody. The speed with which the investigators acted demonstrate a commitment to ensuring that perpetrators of violence and crime as identified will be brought before the court of law. We further wish to clarify that based on the information currently at our disposal, the death of Mr. Sambo is not linked to a recent unrest in the area.
3: In other local news, the Interministerial Committee on Migration says most undocumented foreign nationals in South Africa do not qualify for refugee or asylum status. The committee says more than 53,000 undocumented foreign nationals have been processed for deportation and repatriation in recent weeks. Speaking at a briefing in Hatfield, Pretoria, the committee noted that the UN estimates around 250,000 refugees and asylum seekers live in South Africa, separate from other documented and undocumented foreign nationals. And on the African continent, Nigerian security forces say they killed more than 300 suspected bandits during a two-day operation in Zamfara State. According to the provincial government, the operation targeted armed groups in the Gumi district that have been linked to kidnappings and cattle theft. Armed gangs have long terrorized communities in northern and central Nigeria, carrying out kidnappings, stealing livestock and extorting farmers for access to their land. And this morning on the Palestine Report with Mawlana Ibrahim Musa, he spoke to us about the Al-Aqsa Imam and Mufti of Al-Quds who was arrested.
5: This year obviously continues the pattern of assault on Masjid Al-Aqsa as well as personalities associated with Masjid Al-Aqsa. And this past Friday saw the arrest of the Grand Mufti of Al-Quds, Sheikh Mohammed Hussein, and this occurred immediately after he had delivered the Jumu'ah khutbah and led the Jumu'ah salah at Masjid al-Aqsa. He was subsequently released, but a one-week banning order was slapped on him, which obviously could be extended as has happened for the case of many other figures. This, just extends the list of imams and important religious personalities who have come within the sway of Israeli banning orders.
3: Well, Alana Musa also spoke to Nut about Tunut appearing increasingly weak on the Israeli political scene.
5: So we have to put this in the context that this is the Israeli

0: series of political or painful failures.
1: Your World News police say there is no evidence that the suspected murder of former British government minister Anne Widdecombe was politically motivated. The 78-year-old found dead at her home in southwest England on Thursday with that police described as serious injuries. A 28-year-old British man was arrested in northern England on Saturday. Police say they are not seeking any other suspects and have urged the public not to speculate about the motive while investigations continue. And in your finances now, the rand is trading at 16.39 to the dollar, 21.93 to the pound, and 18.68 to the euro. Gold is trading at 4,060.72 per fine ounce, and Brent crude oil is at 76.01 a barrel. In your Salah times, in Johannesburg, Zohar sets in at 12.19 p.m. and in Durban at 12.07 p.m. I'm Nina Bambeni with your Radio Islam News at this hour.
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5: Assalamu alaikum wa rahmatullahi wa barakatuh. Welcome to Sabah al Muslim on Radio Islam International. It is the third and final hour of the program. My name is Habib Bobat. Inshallah, I'll be keeping you company this morning, right up till 9 a.m. and for the rest of the week also, as I stand in for Mawlana Suleiman Rawat, who's currently in Turkey and attending the Global Muslim Summit for content creators, putting resources together as a Muslim Ummah to help the Muslim Ummah deliver the message of Allah in the best possible way under the modern day world. We have Mawlana Ahmed Waja in studios for the second clue. Mawlana, assalamu alaikum wa rahmatullahi wa barakatuh. Once again, what is your second clue this morning?
6: Wa alaikum assalam wa rahmatullahi wa barakatuh. So the first clue we gave the listeners this morning, we said this word describes a person that is very boastful, right? The second clue is that one is to be boastful, Mawlana, but together with being boastful, this person has a tendency to lie as well. So it's two bad qualities.
5: Two bad qualities.
6: Boastful and lying.
5: Yeah, boastful and lying. We're not talking about your partner, please. It's on a lighter note. Yes, Mawlana Waja, we'll wait for the third clue, inshallah, just after 8:30 and get the answers from our listeners.
6: Inshallah.
5: So if you've been following, when I started off the program this morning, just around 7 a.m. also, I spoke about Lindsey Graham, his passing away and what it means. And we spoke about his views on Gaza. And I spoke about the fact that this man, whilst there are tribute pouring in for him, we know that he was a Trump ally and he was one of the greatest friends of Israel. There is another part of the discussion that we need to keep in mind, and that is his stance on humanity and all, in particular in Gaza. He is the man who said unequivocally, and to quote his own words, just flatten it. We flattened Berlin, we flattened Tokyo, and when he was asked about any limitation to civilian casualties in Gaza, his answer was unambiguous. He said there is no limit. So he cited World War II, he cited America's atomic bombing of Japan, he spoke about Hiroshima and Nagasaki, and he said this is the same model by which Israel should operate in Gaza and annihilate the entire population and flatten it out totally. So I spoke about his role in the Gaza genocide and also his role in the Ukrainian war. In fact, he was in Ukraine just the day before he passed away, visiting drone factories and promising new legislation as far as America's support is for the Ukraine. So if you've been following, that is one of the stories that we have covered this morning.
7: 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Suzuki's

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0: This is Sabahul Muslim.
1: When Cyril Ramaphosa became president in 2018, many South Africans believed that the country had turned a corner. Following the state capture era under Jacob Zuma, Ramaphosa promised a new dawn, rebuilding institutions, restoring investor confidence, and rooting out corruption. His call for Tumamina became synonymous with hope and renewal. But nearly a decade later, South Africans are asking whether those promises were fulfilled or whether the country simply exchanged one set of problems for another. Has Ramaphosa lived up to those expectations? And how will history compare his presidency to that of Jacob Zuma? We discussed this with political analyst this morning with Professor Andre Duvenage and also Ronald Hanwood. We welcome both of our guests this morning. Let's start off with Professor Andre. Professor, thank you very much for your time and welcome to Radio Islam International.
2: Good morning. Good morning to your listeners and good morning to Roland.
1: So, Professor, let's start off. When Ramaphosa started off, there was a term that was coined Ramaphoria, you know, and he took office in 2018. He inspired enormous hope. Looking back, was South Africa sold the promise of a new dawn that never truly materialized?
2: Well, just quickly reconstructing the time when he took over, that was the time when the ANC had huge difficulty trying to get rid of Jacob Zuma as president. We remember the number of motions of no confidence. It was also a period which was characterized by state capture. And with state capture, we are referring basically to endemic and systemic corruption. And basically the starting point for what is currently investigated under the Mashlanga Commission. So that was the point. So South Africans had high hopes that Ramaphosa will change the direction of the South African ship. He made a lot of promises, as you mentioned earlier, but unfortunately, 8 years further down the line, absolute nothing, or literally nothing, materialized from that process. In that sense, there's an argument to make to say that South Africa is at the moment not better off than what it was at the end of the Zuma period. That is not to say that Zuma is a better president than Ramaphosa, but just emphasizing the fact that Mr. Ramaphosa had a complete inability to change the direction of South African politics in terms of what he promised. In fact, in the last number of years, we have seen some of the most radical legislation passed through the system under the leadership of Cyril Ramaphosa.
1: Ronald, thank you very much for your time and welcome to Radio Islam International this morning. If you had to assess Ramaphosa's presidency as a whole, has he delivered on the mandate he inherited, or has he fallen short significantly in terms of the expectations placed upon him?
3: Good morning also to your listeners and Andre. I think, again, perspective and context is important. When Mr. Zuma took over government, South Africa was in a very good position compared to where we are today. It was the end of the Mbeki presidency. You had institutional stabilization, you had very strong economic growth, you had a strong budget surplus. So Mr. Zuma walked into a much better situation than what Mr. Ramaphosa walked into. He dealt with the fallout of the Zuma years. Although it's not known at that stage, it was very clear that South Africa was in serious trouble. The way in which Mr. Ramaphosa portrayed himself and was portrayed by people in the ANC was that he's going to clean up and change things. And I think therein lies the problems he faces, the expectations that were created, given the context in which, especially within the ANC, made it very difficult for him. So if we reflect on where we are today, what did Mr. Ramaphosa achieve? I think what he achieved is something that probably will be more visible later on. Firstly, he stabilized governance. He kept the ANC together. Now, that's, of course, a double-edged sword. In a sense, he kept the ANC together at a huge cost to South Africa. But he survived in politics. He survived into a second term. We must remember that the ANC that Mr. Ramaphosa took over was very deeply divided between the Zuma and Ramaphosa factions. And that battle continued to the second conference where Mr. Ramaphosa was re-elected as leader of the ANC. So he had a fractured support base. He had a weak support base initially, and that kept him basically at bay to a large extent, in that his policy initiatives always had to reflect the ANC dynamics and the ANC divisions, and the fact that he was at some stage in time, it was basically clinging on to power. It was not a done deal that he was going to be the leader and survive. So politically, he was weakened from the beginning. What did he achieve? I think if one looks at maybe three important things. Firstly, Operation Vulindlela. It definitely delivered quite a lot that is very positive to South Africa. The downside of that is it is often unseen. It is managed from the presidency, not through parliament and the ministries, and that creates its own problems. But it also reflects the inability of the ANC in government as a political party to come together and focus on policy and deliver. The second important element that he delivered, and this comes very late in the day, is the concerted effort at addressing corruption through the Madlanga Commission, which is a first commission that is really unfettered in its approach and the support it gets, and the results we already see. But also very important and difficult at the time, the institution of the Commission on State Capture. And the way in which that commission was allowed to function, delivered its reports, we haven't seen the outcomes in terms of prosecutions. But the work that was done, the reports that were published, that stands. No one can take that away. No one can hide what comes out of that. And it is possible that more results may flow from that in future. So those, I think, are some of the key achievements of the Ramaphosa presidency.
1: Professor Andre, you know, critics argue that Ramaphosa has often appeared hesitant, preferring commissions of inquiry and lengthy consultations over decisive leadership when it matters. Is that a fair criticism of Ramaphosa?
2: Well, I would say that is a fair criticism of Mr. Ramaphosa, and I think we can refer to a number of factors in this case, and one is the complete lack of implementation. We have had a lot of commissions and committees, and we must also take into consideration that Mr. Ramaphosa, as deputy president under Jacob Zuma, was also involved in a lot of these activities. But there was definitely a lack of strong decision making. My idea is that Mr. Ramaphosa was strongly influenced by leadership in the ANC. I think Wedi Montash is a very critical figure who was also implicated in the Zondo Commission. And to me, it is clear, and I think Roland is right there, that Mr. Ramaphosa primarily managed a fractured ANC rather than working on a national level, taking government, governance, the economy, and the social environment forward. And we can just see that in terms of the lack of economic growth over the past about a decade, where we had a growth rate lower than 1%. We ask about actions coming from the Zondo Commission. We talk about the Pala case, who is at the moment still before Parliament, and according to rumors at that time, Mr. Ramaphosa resigned after the findings of the special appointed committee who investigated the case, but was persuaded by others in the ANC to keep his position. So the image of Mr. Ramaphosa is not that of a strong leader, a person that reformed. It was rather the image of a person that tried to survive politically. And throughout his term, I had the image of Mr. Ramaphosa that within the national political context, he was not seen with the same legitimacy as was the case with Jacob Zuma, Thabo Mbeki, and others. And in that sense, he didn't really have the power base to take many of these issues forward. And talking about the Matshlanga Commission, its term is recently making it a bit longer, is also a bit of a survival strategy for Mr. Ramaphosa to reach 2027, where he can hopefully retire and give his portfolio over to someone else. And we have already seen the debates and the battle started within the ANC, but we have also had, and that is very important, the 2024 elections, where the ANC performed at its lowest level since 1994, with a support base of 40%. And if you look at the current surveys in terms of support for the ANC, it is closer to 35%. Some put it as low as 30%. So clearly, within its own support base, there's problems. We have seen the SACP break away from the ANC in terms of elections. We have seen that Congress of the Left establish itself, and Ramaphosa was not invited to this. So there are serious battles within the ANC. In taking all of this into consideration, I do not evaluate the contribution of Mr. Ramaphosa at a high level. I'm seeing him as a relative weak leader, a person that was captured by his circumstances rather than create order and structure and manage his own political environment.
1: Ronald, how would you characterize the leadership of Ramaphosa in the GNU era? I mean, there was a lot of speculation and skepticism when the GNU was newly formed, whether it would last and whether it would pull through or not. But so far it has pulled through, and there has been significant progress on many fronts. Many credit it to his leadership in the sense that he is a person that you could work with and you are able to reason with and you are able to hold things together. We've seen it from the DA, we've seen it from the PA, and the others that are working with him in the GNU. How crucial is his leadership under the current GNU setup?
3: I think the most important part of his leadership is the fact that he is willing to make the GNU work and trying to keep it together. If it was someone else, they would have definitely walked out, changed it, and changed the direction and the combination of parties that worked with the ANC. So that's a crucial point if you are in favor of the current GNU. But there are serious problems. First one is everyone complains about the lack of consultation. So in a sense, my perception of the GNU is classic divide and rule. The question we cannot answer at this stage is, does the GNU keep on functioning fairly effectively because the parties within the GNU deem it important enough to stay there? Whether it's personal interest, whether it's party interest, is besides the point. Fact is, many leaders deem it important enough to stay there, and there are successes. There are some very important successes for South Africa. But there are also some serious problems and failures. And the uncertainty around the GNU is, to what extent is it going to survive the politics of the day? For instance, coming to the local government elections, with especially the ANC under huge pressure, but the DA is also becoming under more pressure. And the question is, when do you say, I've had enough, or when do you say, as the DA, for instance, I can no longer be afforded to be associated as the go-along of the ANC kind of party. So it's a negative perspective that one looks at. The other context to say, okay, we survived this, but when the 2027 election is around the corner, then it's going to be a different ballgame. That's when the high stakes, the really high stakes at the national election takes place. The local government election this year is also very high stakes. So it's those internal dynamics. And the question is, does Mr. Ramaphosa have the leadership, and does he play the leadership role to keep this thing together? Or is it a question of a different momentum that is making it possible for the GNU to keep going, to register successes, because there are successes. There are also serious failures. And I think the main thing here is it centers around consultation. It centers around really making everybody part of the process. Now, we've seen some changes. Whenever there's a meeting, leaders will come out of the meeting and say, okay, we have now resolved some of the problems, and there's a promise that we will meet more regularly. I haven't seen that actually happening. So we seem to be in a process that is to a large extent on autopilot and rests on the willingness of everyone to keep it working, to cooperate. And I think there's a strong sense of cooperation, no doubt about that. But the reasons may not be leadership, but something else, a sense of urgency, a sense of we're in serious trouble, we really need to use the opportunity to make a difference. Or it may be as simple as saying, well, I'm here, the others are not here, I have to keep going and keep them out. It may be that also. Nevertheless, we see some successes. I know I sound very cynical, but I think there's a reason for that. I will have to see if it's going to maintain that momentum. Key questions remain. How much consultation? Why is the ANC ring-fencing certain ministries? Keeping everyone out and others is a combination of an opposition party and an ANC deputy minister. That's the pattern. So to what extent is the ANC trying to manipulate or control the process, but keep others out of vital ministries and making it an ANC-only project? And that undermines trust, but it also undermines the ability to develop policy responses that are going to deliver better results for South Africa. So you sit with the same problem or leadership style essentially that you have in the ANC, and that is, let's keep things together. We can worry about the detailed and the difficult issues later on. In the meantime, time is running out and South Africa is lagging behind. And this is an important point. Andre referred to it. South Africa is the weakest performing economy in Africa over the past 10 to 15 years. We've got the biggest industrial base. We've got the biggest, best infrastructure, strong economic fundamentals. We are the weakest performing economy, and we are one of the weakest performing economies in our category of economies in the world for a very long time. And that is a result of policy and leadership failures.
1: Ronald, just one more question before we wrap up with you on this particular matter. I mean, on one side, you had his, if you look at his legacy moments, the way he led the country during the COVID pandemic, and then his leadership at the time of the G20 summit for the first time held on African soil, and the way he was, acknowledged by his counterparts and also other world leaders after attending the G20 summit. And then you on the other side, you have the Palapala scandal and the Palapala saga. How do you read into his legacy at the end of the journey when you keep all of these things in mind?
3: Look, I think one must be fair that Mr. Ramaphosa inherited serious problems, and he faced very difficult challenges coming from outside of South Africa. And that's the cards you are dealt with that you have to play as a leader. In some of them, he did well. Interestingly, although he was never seen as that, and initially he actually did not pay much attention, it seems that he has become more successful in some sections as a foreign policy leader rather than a domestic leader. Not everything in the foreign policy environment is that positive, but there are some strong points. The G20 was fairly successful for South Africa. In the end, it was probably more symbolic than real, especially due to the fallout between the South African and U.S. governments. But that's not the only reason. There are other reasons also. But those are some of the successes. If one looks at South Africa's position in that sense, although we achieved at some levels, we are worse off in Africa than we were before as South Africa. Our peacekeeping operations that was worth a lot to South Africa in the end became controversial and for all intents and purposes a failure, and that's due to governance failures in South Africa. Hmm. Our foreign policy approach has been caused divisions in Africa, and we see more and more countries willing to stand up against South Africa. So they don't accept this idea of South Africa as leading for Africa. That's no longer the case. There are some people who still believe it in South Africa, but it's not correct. It does not reflect the full picture. Hmm. And so one can go on and on. I think the bottom line is that despite Mr. Ramaphosa's leadership, and in some areas, in spite of his leadership, South Africa is muddling along. Mm. And that's probably as good as it's going to get, given where we are at this stage.
1: Ronald, thank you very much for your time this morning. Much appreciated on Radio Islam International.
3: Thank you. It's a pleasure.
1: Professor, before we end off with you also on this particular matter, earlier on you spoke about Ramaphosa, securing his position by strengthening the ANC and more about party politics than about the country. The question then comes about that who is driving him?
2: Well, yeah, that is a very interesting question, and there's also a lot of debate surrounding it. If you look at the Malema approach, he will connect Ramaphosa to the Stellenbosch mafia and argue that there is white influences, and there was a lot of info about this when Ramaphosa was elected as president above Nkosazana Dlamini-Zuma in 2018. And some people are still arguing that these factors are influencing him. But on the other side, I think there's strong arguments to be made that he is also influenced by a certain faction within the ANC, and that faction is very prominent in among leaders like Wery Montash and some others, the chairperson of the ANC. I'm also reading Fikile Mbalula there. So there's no doubt that when it comes to the National Executive Committee of the ANC, as things are standing at the moment, Ramaphosa still has the majority support. If it was not for that, he would not have survived until now. Hmm. And to me, that is absolutely clear. And I am still not 100% sure if he is going to survive until the end of next year. What is clear to me is that there's a momentum growing to the left of the ANC. Mm. And it seems to me as if there's a revolution building within the context of a revolutionary organization, because the ANC is seeing themselves as a revolutionary organization. But you will pick it up that many people are saying, Malema and people within the ANC say, that Ramaphosa is losing track of the revolutionary approach, and they need to reconfigure the revolutionary ideal, the National Democratic Revolution. And that is where the MK party has positioned itself, the EFF, as well as this Congress of the Left. And I think you can include the SACP also in this regard, as well as a lot of trade unions. What is seemingly going to happen is that these folks are going to establish itself, and they are going to build their power base. Maybe we are not going to see it to the extent that I'm talking about it in the November election, but it's definitely going to gain momentum towards 2029. Mm-hmm. And this will be a cleanup operation and reposition the radical politics in a new sense, with the ANC or groupings within the ANC trying to keep power aligned with the MK party and the EFF. And you have seen some of this coming through in Gauteng province with Panyasa Lesufi, where he is positioning himself. But that's a futurist analysis of what may happen scenario.
1: Professor, thank you very much for your time this morning. Much appreciated on Radio Islam International.
2: Thank you, sir.
1: 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Bye-bye.
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5: Assalamu alaikum wa rahmatullahi wa barakatuh. Making headlines. The South African government has repatriated 53,449 foreign nationals, and the bulk of that number is made up of Malawian nationals. Minister Mamoloko Kubai revealed this on behalf of the Interministerial Committee on Migration, the IMC, at the briefing. She says the foreign nationals process, the deportations and repatriation were dominated by Malawians, more than 80%, followed by Zimbabweans and Mozambicans.
6: Health team provided health provision, 24-hour clinic at the facility. We had health inspectors, emergency services that we're providing, and the clinic had actually managed to assist about 402 patients with various ailments, with other referred to. 9 referrals were made to the Musina Hospital. The Provincial Department of Health is still conducting an inquest in the death of a Malawian national, Mr. Kasim Jafati, born 1979, who died on his way to Malawi just before the bus reached Bay Bridge, port of entry, and was forced to return to the center. And we pass our condolences to the Malawian government again and to the family. The case was reported at Musina Police Station in terms of the cause of death, and the investigation continues.
5: Now, an Ebola training facility set up by Doctors Without Borders in Kenya is a chance for health workers to prepare for one of the most complex emergencies they are ever likely to face. The outbreak in Democratic Republic of Congo is the fastest growing ever, according to African health officials, and has claimed at least 600 lives since it was declared in mid-May. It is happening in a region plagued by extreme poverty and multiple armed groups, while misinformation about the diseases has led some locals to avoid treatment, ignore safeguards, and even attack health workers. Health workers make up 112 of the 1,759 confirmed cases in DRC, and 35 have died. To help prepare for this extremely challenging environment, global charity Doctors Without Borders, known as MSF, has set up a training center on the outskirts of Nairobi, equipped with beds, mannequins, and mock laboratory and protective gear. The simulation center prepares doctors, nurses, and clinicians for deployments in DRC or from regional countries at risk from the spreading disease. And as rights advocates decry the detention of United States Congressman Raul Khanna by armed Israeli settlers, Israel and its allies are launching political attacks to discredit the progressive legislator. Israeli officials have already ruled out apologizing to Khanna or holding the settlers accountable. Instead, several have gone on the offensive against the congressman. Khanna says he was traveling to a Palestinian village in the occupied West Bank on Wednesday, when armed settlers stopped his van for 20 minutes. The settlers were later joined by Israeli soldiers, who continued to block the road. The whole ordeal lasted more than an hour, according to Khanna, and was only resolved after he reached out to the U.S. Embassy in Israel. On Sunday, Michael Leiter, Israel's ambassador to the U.S., appeared to blame Khanna for the mistreatment he received, saying that the California Democrats had failed to coordinate his trip with the Israeli government. From the news desk of Radio Islam, assalamu alaikum wa rahmatullahi wa barakatuh.
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1: Jee, Mulana Waja, what is the third and final clue this morning?
7: So the first clue we gave, you said that this word speaks about the person that likes to boast. And the second clue, we said it together with boasting, they tend to lie also. And the third clue, Mulana, well, it's about the word itself. There's three sets of doubles in this word. What that means is, example, two A's will make one set. So example is two A's, two B's, two C's. So that's three sets of doubles. That's obviously not ABC. There's other alphabets, but that's just an example. So three sets of doubles.
1: I'm looking at the WhatsApp tablet. The one answer says, the answer is Israeli. Anyways, 072-786-1548.
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1: What are the people saying on this Monday morning, Malawaja?
7: Well, thus far we've got two correct answers, Ma. There's two correct answers. There's one word that is coming many, many times. It's the first part of it is right, just the end. They need to add a few more letters. Take out the R and T and add a few more letters because that word has come about 5-6 times. Anyway, somebody gave us the word much earlier, the word vain, V-A-I-N. That is not correct. And like you said, somebody asked, is it Israeli? Nope, it's not Israeli. Somebody, and then this is the word that came many times, bregat. All right, bregat. It's close, but it's not the word that we were looking for. Bregat doesn't then fit the third clue that we gave. There isn't three sets of double letters there, right? Somebody gives us the word now, mythomaniac. Nope, it's not mythomaniac. Then bregat, fabulous, windbag, blabbermouth. Nope, none of those are correct. As you said, bregat came quite a few times. Let's see what. Okay, here's the third correct answer. As we said, that word bregat, just add one, two letters, you'll get it right. So there's a third correct answer for today. And yeah, that's where we got to leave it. Three correct answers for today, Ma. The word we were looking for is braggadocio or braggadocio, however you want to pronounce it. So braggadocio or braggadocio. It's spelled B-R-A-G-G-A-D-O-C-I-O. So there's two A's, there's two G's, and there's two O's, three sets of doubles. And that is what the word braggadocio refers to, a person that likes to brag a lot, they like to boast a lot. But one is a person boasts about things that they actually have. A braggadocio refers to a person who brags, but they're lying about it. They don't have. And a person says, no, we got 10 cars. Don't have 10 cars at all. So that's not just bragging and boasting. You're boasting, but you're lying. You don't even have it. So yeah, that is what the word braggadocio means. A person braggadocio. That boasts and lying at the same time.
1: Almost sounds like a slang word, a colloquial language. Braggadocio. Delulu. What is delulu?
7: So basically in that word, they've just taken the word brag and they've added to it and made it so much more longer.
1: Braggadocio. Interesting indeed. We'll catch up with you tomorrow, inshallah. We're on a tight schedule at the moment.
7: Inshallah.
1: Assalamu alaikum.
7: Wa alaikum salam.
1: All right, let's listen to a quick nizam, then I'll tell you a little bit about it, and then we continue with the drama thereafter.

So Mufti Anas Yunus from Pakistan will be touring South Africa and is coming for the first time to the country. There are programs that have been arranged for him between the 19th of July to the 2nd of August, starting off in Toyando, Venda, and thereafter going to Polokwane. Then there's a program in Newtown, there's a program in Nurul Islam, Lanesia, and there's plans for bringing in Rustenburg also, and thereafter Durban, Pietermaritzburg, Witbank, and other areas. Basically, these are some of the programs that have been finalized and in the process of being determined. He is coming to South Africa for a Nasheed and a Naat tour. He's famous for his rendition of the poetry in the Urdu language, and he renders Naats in praise of the Prophet sallallahu alaihi wasallam, the Ahlul Bayt, the Sahaba, and the most famous one is his Qasida on Ummul Mu'mineen Aisha radiallahu ta'ala anha, an 18 to 19 minutes Naat uncovering her personality and also the incident of Ifk and how Allah Rabbul Izzah exonerated her in the Quran. One of his unique talents is that he's able to bring history into poetic form, and he's able to sing a lengthier version of any poetry than the others that are in the industry. So you would find Naats going up to 17, 18, 19 minutes on his side. And that's because of his scholarly background on the one side and his poetic touch on the other side. So truly looking forward to that particular tour. And Radio Islam is the official media partner for that tour in conjunction with Al-Misbah Foundation. So you do look out for our socials. Things will be happening on our social media, and all communication will be sent out there, inshallah. We also have the imminent trip of the great scholar of our time, Mufti Taqi Uthmani, a prolific author and a thinker and a great mind indeed of the Ummah. And may Allah Rabbul Izzah prolong his shadow above upon us for a long time. So he'll also be touring South Africa, and he's also coming on the same flight on the 19th of July. And he'll be around from the 19th to the 2nd of August, if I understand correctly, or a little bit this way or that way. He'll be in Johannesburg, Durban, and Cape Town. So I think there's only one or two general programs, but the rest of the engagements are going to be closed door sessions which he will be conducting. So those are the two upcoming programs. And finally, before we conclude this morning, we move over for the drama this morning, One Stop Cash and Carry, and we continue into this week also.

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4: 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Inshallah, I know we will.
2: Enough!
5: Both of you.
6: Yeah, this thing looks complicated.
2: He's going to ruin everything I worked so hard for.
7: While you keep treating me like a child.
5: If this continues, One Stop will not survive.
8: The characters featured in this drama are fictitious. Any resemblance to real persons, living or dead, or to actual events is purely coincidental.
0: Previously on Welcome to One Stop Cash and Carry, Farhan called an urgent meeting after staff resignation came to his attention. With his vision to make the business more structured, Farhan takes steps to get contract structure and accountability among staff members. But while Farhan focuses on systems and change, tension among the staff continued to grow. News of the resignation soon reaches Ahmed, who became convinced that the business was falling apart without him. Ahmed returns to the store for the first time since his collapse, ignoring concerns about his health. The staff react excitedly at his arrival. This serves as a reminder to Farhan just how deeply respected his father still is. But what began as concern quickly turns into confrontation as Ahmed and Farhan clash over leadership, trust, and the future of the business. While Farhan and Ahmed argue, Ahmed feels weak.
3: Dear, can you hear me?
2: I'm okay. I think I just need to sit down.
3: Yeah, have some water. This is what I mean, dear. You should be home, resting. You shouldn't be here at the store. You just collapsed, dear.
2: I didn't collapse. I just felt a little dizzy.
3: You could have blacked out.
2: For like 2 seconds. What's the big deal?
3: I am calling the doctor.
2: No.
3: Dad?
2: I said no. I'm fine.
3: You are clearly not fine.
2: It's just the stress, that's all.
3: Exactly. Which is why you should not be here.
2: And leave you to ruin this place and bring it to the ground?
3: Can you not do this right now, dear? Please, you need to trust me.
9: Sorry to interrupt.
3: Yes, Humaira.
9: Uncle Mustafa just arrived.
2: Mustafa's here?
9: Yes, Mr. Mo.
2: Perfect. Send him in.
10: Assalamu alaikum.
2: Wa alaikum salam wa rahmatullahi wa barakatuh. Mustafa, finally.
10: Ahmed, you're not supposed to be here, bhai. Why do you look so pale?
3: Because he just collapsed, Uncle M.
2: I didn't collapse. I'm fine.
3: You are not fine.
2: You see, this is the problem. Everything becomes a drama with him.
3: Drama?
2: Staff are resigning, the floor's a mess, shelves are half empty.
3: That is not true.
2: I just walked through the store myself.
3: Because you refuse to stay home and recover.
2: Because somebody needs to lead.
3: I am leading.
10: Look, Farhan.
2: He's changing everything overnight. Contract, structures, systems.
3: Because we need structure.
2: No. What we need is stability.
3: What we need is to move forward. The business world is changing whether you like it or not.
2: And while you move forward, loyal staff are leaving. Can you not see this? I've never had this issue before. You are not connecting with them.
3: You think standing on the floor greeting people fixes everything and makes them want to stay?
2: It builds relationships, Farhan. Something you still don't understand.
3: And maybe you don't understand that I can't lead while you keep treating me like a child.
2: Because you are behaving like a child, Farhan. And since when is this passion or interest in businesses so deep for you? Since when? When you finished school and I offered it to you, you very conveniently turned it down.
3: I wasn't ready then.
2: You are not ready either now.
5: Enough! Both of you, stop talking and listen.
10: Ahmed, your son is trying to help this business survive in a changing world.
2: And he's doing it recklessly.
10: It might seem that way, but perhaps a fresh eye on the way we're doing things is necessary to keep the business relevant. And Farhan, your father built this business from nothing. The staff trust him because he earned that trust over many years.
3: I know that part.
10: Do you? Because right now, both of you are fighting each other more than working with each other. You want to know the truth? If this continues, One Stop will not survive.
2: Mustafa?
10: No, Ahmed. Listen to me. Staff are resigning. Morale is low. 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And now customers are starting to notice the tension in the store.
3: We are trying, Uncle M.
10: There's no we, Farhan. I'm not seeing you and your father working together. And if the two of you cannot learn to work together, you won't only lose staff. You might lose me too.
2: You don't mean that, do you?
10: I do. Whatever you and Farhan are fighting about, it stops now. I know why staff want to leave, and you will not like the reason.
0: Will Mustafa be successful in Farhan and Ahmed to put their differences aside and to focus on the store? What could be the reason for the staff leaving? Tune into our next episode of Welcome to One Stop Cash and Carry to find out.
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14: Assalamu alaikum wa rahmatullahi wa barakatuh. The day today, the 27th of Muharram, 1448, corresponding to the 13th of July, 2026. In your local news, four people were killed in a mass shooting in Mkulu Township near Bushbuck Ridge on Sunday night. The incident took place in the Calcutta Policing Precinct. Police have opened four murder cases and say the motive is still under investigation. Acting Provincial Police Commissioner Moja General Zep Mkwanazi is expected to brief the media on the incident today. In other local news, the Hawks say they are not investigating Acting National Police Commissioner Puleng Dimbani. The directorate says the complaint is received relates to an existing matter being handled by the investigating directorate against corruption and does not amount to a criminal case or formal investigation. The complaint was lodged by Public Interest South Africa over payments made to Medicare 24 Tshwane District, a company linked to Vusumuzi Cat Magala, which was awarded a 360 million rand SAPS health service tender that was later cancelled. And on the African continent, parents of students abducted from a school in Nigeria's Oyo State have expressed relief after their children were rescued following nearly 2 months in captivity. The rescued pupils and their teachers are receiving medical treatment and assessment at a military hospital in Ibadan before being reunited with their families. One parent said he was overjoyed by the news but first wanted to confirm that the rescue was genuine.
15: I want to save you. All I did was cry and pray every day. Our community prayed constantly, and so did Nigerians across the country. We had no peace of mind, and we could not rest. Whenever we gathered together, we would break down in tears as we thought about our abducted children. It was heartbreaking. The free children.
14: In Yemen News this morning on the Palestine Report with Ibrahim Musa, he spoke to us about the Israeli society increasingly turning to drugs.
16: This is a fresh report from Haaretz in the last few days, which says that one in four Israelis, that's a quarter of the entire society, a staggering statistic, now engages in harmful substance abuse due to the psychological fallout from the genocide in Gaza and the

0: Futures for September delivery stood at $79.26 a barrel as of 5 hours GMT, the highest since June 22nd. The U.S. Central Command, the CENTCOM, says it had carried out dozens of strikes on Iran to degrade its ability to attack vessels in the strait hours after striking hundreds of targets in the country. U.S. forces launched the earlier round of strikes after accusing Iranian forces of blatantly attacking a Cyprus-flagged container ship, the MV GFS Galaxy, as it was transiting the strait. Iranian forces launched a wave of missile and drone attacks against the United Arab Emirates, Qatar, Kuwait, Oman and Bahrain in response to the U.S. strikes. Iran's Persian Gulf Strait Authority, which claims the right to control traffic through the Strait of Hormuz, earlier reiterated that vessels attempting to cross the waterway without using its preferred route would not be covered by safe passage guarantees. Mohammed Bamrili, Islam News.
1: And in your finances now, the rand is trading at 16.38 to the dollar, 21.93 to the pound, and 18.68 to the euro. Gold is trading at $4,059.95 per fine ounce, and Brent crude oil is at $76.01 a barrel. In your Salah times, in Johannesburg, Zohar sets in at 12.19 p.m., and in Durban at 12.07 p.m. I'm Nina Bambeni with your Radio Islam News at this hour.
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0: Assalamu alaikum wa rahmatullahi wa barakatuh. This is the Books and Beyond program on Radio Islam International. My name is Ibrahim Daya, and inshallah I will be keeping you company up until 10 a.m. this morning. Coming up on the Books and Beyond program this Monday morning, Maulana Ashraf Dokrat will be joining us. The book that Maulana will discuss is Changed by the Quran by Muhammad al-Shinwani. That is the book that Maulana will be discussing. Later on, Mufti Zubair Bayat, Damat Barakatuhu, will join us and we'll listen to the advices of Mufti Zubair Bayat. That's what's coming up on this hour on Radio Islam International. Any questions, any thoughts, if you'd like to interact with us, drop us a message on 072-786-1548. Let's take an ad break. When we come back, Maulana Ashraf Dokrat joins us.
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0: Tune into the Books and Beyond program presented by Maulana Ibrahim Daya every Monday morning from 9 a.m. to 10 a.m. Listen to Maulana Ashraf Dokra's review of the latest books to keep you in touch with the literary world. Take time out to go beyond the boundaries of learning with Mufti Zubair Bayat as he discusses some basic fiqh and shares some valuable nasiha. Radio Islam International, our reach extends beyond boundaries.
1: Maulana Ashraf Dokra joins us on the line. Maulana, assalamu alaikum wa rahmatullahi wa barakatuh.
2: Wa alaikum assalam wa rahmatullahi wa barakatuh, Maulana.
1: Jazakumullah khairan, Maulana, for joining us on the program this morning. Maulana, the book that we look at, Changed by the Quran. From the title of the book, it seems to be about the change that the Quran can bring about in people's lives.
2: Yes, Maulana, this book is titled Changed by the Quran by Muhammad al-Shinawi. And yes, you are right. This book is about the Quran and our relationship with the Quran. The author says that the Ummah must recall that every Muslim salvation and in fact Islam's next golden age are all waiting at the nexus of bettering our intellectual and spiritual engagement with the Quran. And if we think about it, then the Quran is eternal, it is pulsing with life. Still, it will not spill its secrets to the casual passerby. We won't experience the change that the Quran can make with a casual relationship with the Quran. So this book calls for the fact that we should remember that the Quran demands sincerity. It demands a sohbah, a type of a companionship with the Quran, and effort from anyone who wishes to extract the guidance of the Quran-e-Kareem. Rasulullah sallallahu alaihi wasallam was chosen for this noble revelation and this, what the author calls, an incoming star, this Quran-e-Kareem. This illustrates how through it Rasulullah sallallahu alaihi wasallam not only liberated the caged spirits of humanity but also rehabilitated their blurred morality. The Quran's revelation is not merely a single historical event. In fact, the very word that Allah subhanahu wa ta'ala chose for revelation, wahi, implies that the Quran perpetually reveals itself. Allah subhanahu wa ta'ala says that there certainly come to you great enlightenment from your Lord, so whoever chooses to see by it, it will be for the benefit of his own soul. And whoever chooses to be blind to it, in other words, blind to this Quran Kareem, say, O Prophet sallallahu alaihi wasallam, say to them, I am no guardian over you. In another verse, Allah subhanahu wa ta'ala says, rather, it is distinct verses preserved within the chest of those endowed with sacred knowledge, and none rejects our signs but the unjust. So the author says, imagine living another 1,000 years and watching closely as what he calls the distraction engineers, all these distractions of that come with modernity, unleash one big breakthrough in technology after another. He says, but perhaps by then the Quran will be forgotten. He says, no, rather we would then witness how these pathetic floods have failed time after time, for nothing can drown Allah subhanahu wa ta'ala's promise to Muhammad sallallahu alaihi wasallam, where Allah ta'ala says, and I have sent down upon you such a mighty book that the water of the seas cannot wash away, that you may recite it while asleep and awake.
1: Maulana, are there any new perspectives that the author brings to this topic?
2: Yes, Maulana, there are a number of things that we often take for granted that this book draws our attention to. For example, the relationship between the Salatul Tahajjud and the Quran. Even if we know 10 verses, then early in Islam, when the Quran was still revealed, then they used to be encouraged to read the Quran in Tahajjud. The Quran was still being revealed. There was a limited number of verses revealed at that time. Yet the Sahaba radiallahu ta'ala anhum used to be encouraged to read the Salah of the Quran in Tahajjud. So it is not necessary to know a great deal of the Quran or a lot of the Quran before reading at the time of Qiyamul Layl or Tahajjud. The heart and the tongue coincide, and this is what happens when and when that happens, then we have tadabbur taking place, and often that happens in the peaceful quiet of the night. He also draws our attention to other things like miswak at the time of reading the Quran Karim, you know, things like the importance of isti'adha and the actual significance of saying a'udhu billahi minash shaitanir rajim when we begin the tilawat of the Quran Karim. Allowing the Quran to tell you about yourself. How do we personalize the message of the Quran Karim? And to this end, this book provides some very useful guidance. It warns against what we call pseudo-tadabbur, where you use the message of the Quran Karim for self-validation or worse even, for generating social media content. If we reflect deeply on how the Quran speaks, then we will find ourselves before Allah subhanahu wa ta'ala, the sovereign king, majestic in glory, who alone possesses all ownership and to whom belongs all praise. The author at one point translates a long passage from Al-Fawaid of Ibn Qayyim, rahmatullahi alayh, that very aptly describes the Quran and its message. If you have to look at this book only for this passage, then this book is still worth reading, Mawlana. We must reflect on the Quran. And the author offers us conditions of how on how this can be done. He quotes from the memoir commentary of Sayyid Qutb rahmatullahi alayh, and explains the way in which the Quran speaks to us from his Fi Zilal al-Quran. In chapter 13, titled "Led or Driven by the Quran," he gives a number of practical examples of practicing on the verses of the Quran Karim and allowing the Quran Karim to actually guide our lives. He takes his cue from the incident. Very interesting incident where a Sahabi wanted to act on the verse of the Quran where Allah subhanahu wa ta'ala says that when you arrive at somebody's house and that person does not give you permission, then turn farji'u, then turn and leave from there. He says that Sahabi went to a number of companions of the Prophet sallallahu alaihi wasallam, other Sahaba, just hoping to practice on that verse, and he was disappointed by the fact that each of the Sahaba gave him permission to enter into their houses. So if that was the condition regarding this Sahabi, regarding this single verse, imagine the rest of the Quran and the relationship that the Sahabi had with the rest of the Quran. He had probably practiced on the rest of the Quran as well, that he was so concerned that he could not practice, or he was lamenting the fact that he could not find opportunity to practice on this verse of the Quran Kareem. In any case, tadabbur makes a significant part of this book, and the author insists that tadabbur has to be, and contemplating on the Quran has to be, within the confines of classical understanding of the Quran's message that we get from the tafsirs. Imam Tabari rahmatullah alayhi says that he marvels at one who does not have the knowledge of tafsir in the first place of the clear commentary of the Quran, and then tries to reflect on the Quran.
1: Malala, how are the contents of the book arranged?
2: The author starts off with a foreword, and then he's got a section titled "The Quran and the Flaming Meteor." Here he gives a parable of the Quran as a flaming meteor, and then a section called "A Miracle from Above," another "Mightier than Mountains," sincerity with the Quran. He asks the question in another chapter, that is just reciting enough? And then he's got a section called "Transformed by Tadabbur," another one titled "Spiritual Detox," undivided attention, gearing up to let sparks fly, in other words, preparing ourselves for reading the Quran Kareem, and eagle's eye view of the surah. He says that before attempting to understand a surah, we should try to get a eagle's eye view of the surah, in other words, try to get a summary of the surah from, in order to understand its individual messages. And then he shows how this is practically done in the next chapter, stringing the pearls of Surah Al-Baqarah. And then he says, probe every parallel. When we come to a parallel that the Quran has mentioned, try to see how that parallel can be used to direct your life. And then he says, personalize the message, galvanizing our God image, interact with the Quran. And then he's got a section called led or driven by the Quran, and our Quranic response time. And then the next chapter is a lifelong friendship. And finally, a chapter titled The Farewell Prescription. So that is how he has arranged his book, Malana.
1: Malana, tell us more about the author.
2: The author is Sheikh Muhammad Al-Shinawi. He graduated in English literature from Brooklyn College, and he studied Islamic studies at the Mishka University. He is the regional director, he's the religious director of a masjid called Jesus Son of Mary Masjid in Pennsylvania. He's also a research fellow at Yaqeen Institute and an instructor at this Islamic university, the Mishka University. He's the author of other books as well, such as Proof of the Prophethood of Muhammad. This book titled Proof of the Prophethood of Muhammad was published in 2022 by Kube Publishers. He has also translated more than 20 Islamic books into English, and he actively participates in global educational events. So it seems that he is quite an accomplished scholar, Malala.
1: How many pages is the book, Malala?
2: Malana, the book is about 104 pages, Malana, all in all. So it's not a very long book at all, Malana.
1: And where is the book available, Malana? How do we access the book?
2: Malana, the book is available for free download. This is the good thing about this book. One can download it freely. And it is available from Yaqeen Institute. So one just types Yaqeen Institute and goes to their website. And then under the section Read, this is the latest book, because this book has been published in 2026. You can download the book from there. They have a number of books, but this book is the book that we look at today. I also saw another book there that looks at the Surah Fatiha and how the Surah Fatiha actually addresses some of the ideologies, the dominant ideologies that we find in the world today. So that is something I would like to look at some time. But this book, Changed by the Quran, is the latest publication, and it's available for free download from the Yaqeen Institute webpage, Malana. Mm.
1: And Malana, can you read faster the blurb of the book?
2: Yes, it says, nobody will ever succeed at changing the Quran, nor will the Quran ever fail at changing anybody. But without bettering our intellectual and spiritual engagement with the Quran, we find ourselves coughing in the trenches or caught in the crossfires of today's globalized world war of ideas. Change by the Quran is intended as a practical guide to removing the barriers between every Muslim and their personal transformative relationship with the Quran, whether those barriers be imaginary or spawned by modernity's sophisticated machinery. And then what's in the book? Firstly, equip yourself with practical frameworks to help you master the tools of tadabbur, Quranic reflection. Learn to personalize the Quranic message, allowing it to mirror your inner reality, heal your hidden wounds, and answer your deepest questions. And then untangle your heart's distorted perceptions about God and reconstruct a majestic, mercy-centric view of Allah through noting the Quran's unique presentation of the divine. And finally, sharpen your Quranic response time, ensuring the Quran becomes the driving force behind your character and lifestyle. So this is how the book, they describe the book, Maulana.
1: Jazakumullah khairan, Maulana, for that. Before Maulana leaves, any other new books that Maulana has come across that Maulana would like to share with us?
2: Yes, Maulana, there's a new publication in Urdu by Al Nadi Al Arabi of Darul Ulum Zakaria. We know Nadi Al Arabi is run by Maulana Abdul Quddus Saab, Dam al Barakatum of Darul Zakaria. And they have a book now titled Hakim al Ummat Nuqush wa Ta'athurat. This is an Urdu book, Hakim al Ummat Nuqush wa Ta'athurat. And this book is written by none other than the famous scholar Maulana Abdul Majid Dari Abadi Rahmatullah Alayhi, you know, the famous translator of the Quran. And the book is edited by Maulana Muhammad Waqar Azam. This book is not only about Hakim al-Ummat, Maulana Ashraf Ali Thanwi Rahmatullah Alayhi's last 15 years of his life and his life's achievement, but also has a valuable collection of his sayings and teachings on a range of subjects. So if anybody understands Urdu and is able to read Urdu, they should try to pick up this publication, Al-Nuqush wa Ta'athurat of Hakim al-Ummat, Maulana.
1: Jazakumullah khairan, Maulana, for sharing that with us. Jazakumullah khairan for the lovely book review. And inshallah, we look forward to speaking to Maulana next week.
2: Yes, Maulana, the title of the book again, Changed by the Quran, by Muhammad al-Shinawi. And one can simply go on to yaqeeninstitute.com and go under the section called Read and download that, Maulana, for free reading.
1: Inshallah. Jazakumullah khairan. Assalamu alaikum wa rahmatullahi wa barakatuh.
2: Wa alaikum assalam wa barakatuh.
1: That was Maulana Ashraf Takrat with this week's book review program. It's 27 minutes past 9.
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1: Assalamu alaikum wa rahmatullahi wa barakatuh. Making headlines, the South African government has repatriated 53,449 foreign nationals, and the bulk of that number is made up of Malawian nationals. Minister Mamaloko Kubai revealed this on behalf of the Interministerial Committee on Migration, the IMC, at the briefing. She said the foreign nationals process, the deportations and the repatriation were dominated by Malawians, more than 80%, followed by Zimbabweans and Mozambicans.
2: Health team provided health provision, our 24-hour clinic at the facility. We had health inspectors, emergency services that we're providing, and the clinic had actually managed to assist about 402 patients with various ailments, with other referred to. 9 referrals were made to the Musina Hospital. The Provincial Department of Health is still conducting an inquest in the death of a Malawian national, Mr. Kasim Jafati, born 1979, who died on his way to Malawi just before the bus reached Bay Bridge, port of entry, and was forced to return to the center. And we pass our condolences to the Malawian government again and to the family. The case was reported at Musina Police Station in terms of the cause of death, and the investigation continues.
1: Now, an Ebola training facility set up by Doctors Without Borders in Kenya is a chance for health workers to prepare for one of the most complex emergencies they are ever likely to face. The outbreak in Democratic Republic of Congo is the fastest growing ever, according to African health officials, and has claimed at least 600 lives since it was declared in mid-May. It is happening in a region plagued by extreme poverty and multiple armed groups, while misinformation about the diseases has led some locals to avoid treatment, ignore safeguards, and even attack health workers. Health workers make up 112 of the 1,759 confirmed cases in DRC, and 35 have died. To help prepare for this extremely challenging environment, global charity Doctors Without Borders, known as MSF, has set up a training center on the outskirts of Nairobi, equipped with beds, mannequins, and mock laboratory and protective gear. The simulation center prepares doctors, nurses, and clinicians for deployments in DRC or from regional countries at risk from the spreading disease. And as rights advocates decry the detention of United States Congressman Rokana by armed Israeli settlers, Israel and its allies are launching political attacks to discredit the progressive legislator. Israeli officials have already ruled out apologizing to Khanna or holding the settlers accountable. Instead, several have gone on the offensive against the congressman. Khanna says he was traveling to a Palestinian village in the occupied West Bank on Wednesday, when armed settlers stopped his van for 20 minutes. The settlers were later joined by Israeli soldiers, who continued to block the road. The whole ordeal lasted more than an hour, according to Khanna, and was only resolved after he reached out to the U.S. Embassy in Israel. On Sunday, Michael Leiter, Israel's ambassador to the U.S., appeared to blame Khanna for the mistreatment he received, saying that the California Democrats had failed to coordinate his trip with the Israeli government. From the news desk of Radio Islam, assalamu alaikum wa rahmatullahi wa barakatuh.
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0: Mufti Zubair Bayat Damat Barakatuhu, the Emir of Darul Ihsan, joins us on the line. Mufti Saab, assalamu alaikum wa rahmatullahi wa barakatuh.
1: Wa alaikum assalam wa rahmatullahi wa barakatuh, Maulana, and assalamu alaikum to all of the esteemed listeners.
0: Jazakallah khairan, Mufti Saab, for taking out the time this morning and joining us on the program. It's always a pleasure to have Mufti with us on the program. Mufti Saab, you recently traveled to the neighboring countries, Zambia and Mozambique. Perhaps this morning, Mufti Saab could tell us a bit more about your recent travels.
1: Dear Maulana, recently I've been doing quite a bit of traveling, alhamdulillah. I was invited to Zambia and also to Mozambique. And alhamdulillah, these travels to these countries are very beneficial in that we get to see a lot of good work, we get to witness a lot of good efforts that are happening, we get inspired by seeing what people are doing in various countries, and it gives us encouragement to, you know, try and enhance and increase the level of our work as well. So, yes, maybe we should start with my visit to Mozambique, Maulana.
0: Jee, Mufti Saab, tell us about that visit, the experience, the work that is continuing in that area.
1: Jee, inshallah ta'ala. So, alhamdulillah, this has been one of many, many visits to Mozambique, a neighboring country. And we know that, you know, Mozambique, actually, a neighboring country, right? But it goes, you know, very far historically as being a Muslim country. It goes far back as being a Muslim country. And the person who came with Islam to Mozambique is a person who's known as Musa bin Beg. Musa bin Beg. So actually, there is an island just outside of Nampula, in Nampula province, you know, on the shore of the Indian Ocean, there's an island, it's called Ilha de Mozambique, the island of Mozambique. It's a small island, probably, you know, 5-6 kilometers in circumference. You could probably drive around the island in a few minutes. It is attached to the mainland by a bridge, a 3.5 kilometer bridge that goes into the ocean. And it attaches it to, it's attached to the mainland through this bridge. So this is where Musa bin Beg arrived. And it is said that it is from here that Islam began to spread in Mozambique. And the name Mozambique comes from Musa bin Beg. Nevertheless, it is at this island that he settled. And so the first masjid in Mozambique was actually established here at Ilha de Mozambique, the island of Mozambique, and alhamdulillah, we had the opportunity of reading Salah in that masjid. Alhamdulillah, it's a very small masjid, may have been renovated at some point in time, but as it is right now too, it's old, and it's part of a heritage site. So externally, not much renovations can be done. So this is the starting point of Islam in Mozambique. So in my visit, a recent visit, I had the opportunity to go to Ilha de Mozambique. And mashallah, the population on this island is almost like 100% Muslim, maybe 95 or what have you. There are other masajid also on the island, and they have some madaris on this island as well. So mashallah, the starting point of Islam, Ilha de Mozambique, is where even today the Muslim community is active. And then after that, of course, there are the neighboring areas. So actually speaking, I was invited to go to the city of Nampula. Nampula is quite far up north in Mozambique. It's one of the furthest northern provinces of the country. And it is approximately 2 hours away from Maputo itself by flight. And it's the third largest city in Mozambique after Maputo and Beira. So, mashallah, this Nampula town, city, I was very pleasantly surprised to learn that they have around 500 masjids in the town and around the town, or musallas. Some are big masjids, mashallah. And the masjid where I was invited to do a Jummah talk is called Masjid Khalil. It's in the town, it's in the city. Mashallah, beautiful structure, 3 stories high, 3 floors, in other words, and facilities for ladies too. And the facility on the premises for imam's quarters, guests' rooms, and also a ghusl khana and a maktab institution, and also a primary school. So on a small piece of land, mashallah, they've been able to fit in quite a lot of facilities. And I performed Salatul Jumu'ah at Masjid Khalil in Nampula because I was invited by the imam and the chairman of this trust, Mufti Asim. Mashallah, very pious alim, doing great amount of work there in that province. And alhamdulillah, it was wonderful to meet our brothers of that area. Alhamdulillah, lot of eagerness and keenness to do dawah work, to do ta'lim work, to establish masajid, to establish makatib. I was surprised to see the number of masjids in the rural areas around there, because we had gone from Nampula town or city to Ilha de Mozambique, which is at least about a 2-hour journey, minimum two and a half hour journey by road. And on the way, one passes through many, many, many towns and villages, and almost every village has a masjid and maktab arrangements and so on, alhamdulillah. And this is all due to the hard work and the effort of the ulama and the people of that community. So in Nampula itself now, there are institutions, schools, maktabs, and even a Darul Uloom, mashallah. Not one, but in fact more than one Darul Uloom operating in Nampula. And I was also invited to the Hifz Khatab Jalsa of 13 students who completed their Hifz in the Darul Uloom, which is called Jamia Ibn Abbas, named after the great companion of Nabi Karim Sallallahu Alaihi Wasallam, Abdullah bin Abbas, radiallahu ta'ala anhu. So I was invited to this Jamia Ibn Abbas, radiallahu ta'ala anhu, and these students completed. And this is about 7 kilometers out of the city. In fact, now the city is spreading all around, so one can say that the Darul Uloom is almost going to be within the city itself, mashallah. And it's situated on a very big, sprawling land. And there is also a school where the students go to school. And there's HIFS class and also Alim classes. And students go right up until fourth year of the Alim course. And then for the final 2 years, they go to Chipata, which is in the neighboring country in Zambia. So the a great amount of good work happening, alhamdulillah, and a lot of keenness and eagerness. Young boys, mashallah, completed the HIFS. Very high quality of recitation, and alhamdulillah, good standard of HIFS of Quran, beautiful recitation, a tremendous amount of potential one can see in these young people. May Allah make them great leaders of the future in the Ummah. In fact, they are also holding a Qiraat competition for the youth of Mozambique. This will be held in Beira, which is the second largest city. And in fact, ulama from Beira had also come to Nampula. Hazrat Maulana Ghulam Mustafa, who's running an institution in Beira, the Jamia Khalid bin Walid, radiallahu ta'ala anhu, where I was invited actually last year for a program. Maulana came for the program here at his institution. Alhamdulillah, they have this Qiraat competition for the youth, mashallah, HIFS, actually, to test their capability in HIFS. And Maulana Ghulam Mustafa's son, Mufti Saad, mashallah, a good young alim, who's also studying and also did law in his degree, was also there, and he did most of the all the translations, in fact, into the Portuguese language, because the people don't understand English, and it had to be translated into Portuguese. And at some other venues, the talks were translated into their local language there, that is called Makua. It was translated into Makua directly. So also along the way, we stopped at a place called Jambezi, which is not very far from Ilha de Mozambique. And opening of a masjid took place, Masjid Hassanain, radiallahu ta'ala. Wonderful to see the names of Khulafa and the names of Sahaba in the masajid and the institutions, alhamdulillahi rabbil alameen. And this was Masjid Hassanain. And we did like an opening of this masjid. Mashallah, the family that contributed to the construction of this masjid were also present there, as well as the entire village of Jambezi. And nice, beautiful, practical masjid was constructed with ample land around. Foundations were laid also for additional facility of classrooms. So there will be a fully fledged maktab and also school running in this facility of Masjid Hassanain. And the whole community had come, mashallah, big numbers of people were present. And like that, there was also another program that was held in a place called Shoka. Sorry, I'm just getting the name right. Shoka, and also a masjid there. It was a program was after Isha, but alhamdulillah, a good turnout of people had come for this program in Shoka too, mashallah. And one can see the spark of Islam, the spark of Iman, people are very passionate about salah. They're very much attached to their masjids. Quite a lot of educational work is happening. People are being taught and, you know, trained and being educated in deen, alhamdulillah. So this is a very, very wonderful, you know, effort that's taking place. And people are showing the eagerness, the keenness, and the community there, the business community, are contributing towards these good efforts. The ulama are doing their good work. And alhamdulillah, one can see the fruits of all of this here. It is our dua that Allah subhanahu wa ta'ala let these great efforts flourish, and may these efforts continue. And may Allah subhanahu wa ta'ala produce great, great personalities and leaders from these humble beginnings that they have in these places. So this is a bit of a highlight of that visit. Also, on the way back to South Africa, took a flight from Nampula to Maputo and spent a night in Maputo at one of our very dear friends and a very, mashallah, dedicated alim of deen, Mufti Imtiaz Saab, mashallah, well-known person even in South Africa and in Mozambique. Is a very well-known person, mashallah, a young alim, but very, very dynamic and very sincere, alhamdulillah. And Mufti Saab has got his institution, which I had visited on several other occasions in the past. It's got a huge Darul Uloom, and he also has a Darul Uloom for girls. The one is a Darul Uloom for the boys. And Mufti Saab is also running a school for the boys at Masjid Ibrahim in the city center, mashallah, big, beautiful masjid. And, you know, numerous other wonderful activities. Of course, there are other institutions that are also operating. Maulana Nazir, mashallah, senior alim in Maputo, he runs a Darul Uloom that's called Jamia Anas. Now, again, mashallah, we see the Sahaba, the connection to Sahaba, Jamia Anas, and Masjid Taqwa, mashallah, in Maputo, in a very, mashallah, strategic location in the city. And alhamdulillah, all these good efforts are happening. Sheikh Aminuddin, also a senior alim, who translated Quran in a Portuguese language, and a student of Maulana Yusuf bin Nouri, rahmatullah alayhi, doing tremendous amount of work in Mozambique. He also has several institutions, and he has a radio station called Radio Iman. Like we have Radio Islam, Sheikh Aminuddin has Radio Iman, Maulana.
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1: And I had the opportunity to deliver a talk, a lecture on Radio Iman to alhamdulillah. So all these good efforts are happening in our neighboring country, and this is the you know, good news for the ummah that alhamdulillah Islam is alive, Islam is thriving. We have our challenges, we have our difficulties, we have our issues, we have our problems. But with all that, alhamdulillah, the deen of Allah is flourishing and the work of Allah is taking place. And the fortunate ones are selected and chosen by Allah subhanahu wa ta'ala to do his work. So I think this was all I could manage in this program today, this little overview. I didn't even get a chance to speak about Beira and the good work happening there, but inshallah, on some other occasion, inshallah, we could speak about that too, inshallah.
0: Inshallah. Jazakallah khairan, Mufti Saab, for joining us this morning and sharing with us your experience. May Allah subhanahu wa ta'ala accept your efforts and the efforts of the ulama and the others that are doing fantastic work in those areas.
2: Ameen, ameen. Ya Rabbal Alameen, jazakallah khair. Assalamu alaikum wa rahmatullahi wa barakatuh.
0: Wa alaikum salam wa rahmatullahi wa barakatuh. That brings us to the end of the program. It's almost time for the 10 a.m. news bulletin. After that, it's the What We Want program with Sister Tasneem Saif. I'll be back with you tomorrow morning between 9 and 10 with the Skills for Success program with Mufti Yusuf Musaji. Until then, assalamu alaikum wa rahmatullahi wa barakatuh. La ilaha illallah, Muhammad Rasulullah.

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1: Assalamu alaikum wa rahmatullahi wa barakatuh. The date today, the 27th of Muharram 1448, corresponding to the 13th of July 2026. In your local news, investigating directorate against corruption head Andrea Johnson is expected to testify before the Madlanga Commission on Monday. Several witnesses have accused Johnson and the investigating directorate against corruption of misconduct. The commission previously heard allegations that Johnson, while serving as a senior prosecutor, interfered in an assault case involving Police General Feroz Khan, who is accused of assaulting and intimidating Brigadier Lenora Pehle in 2018. In other local news, murder suspect Ndodana Chuma is expected to appear in the Johannesburg Magistrates Court on Monday following his arrest in Kensington on Friday. The 45-year-old Zimbabwean national is expected to be extradited to the United Kingdom, where he is wanted for the alleged murder of his wife Nothabo Chuma and their two daughters, Natalie and Nala. Chuma was arrested by Interpol and the SAPS Justice and Constitutional Development Minister, Mamulo Kokobai, commented on the arrest during a media briefing in Pretoria on Sunday. On the African continent, a court in Sudan's army-controlled city of Port Sudan has sentenced paramilitary leader Mohamed Hamdan Dagalo and 15 others to death in absentia over the killing of regional governor and other alleged war crimes in Darfur. The ruling is the first against the leadership of the Rapid Support Forces since the conflict erupted between the group and the Sudanese army in April 2023. The court convicted the accused of war crimes, crimes against humanity, genocide, in attacks on civilians and public facilities. Those sentenced include Dagalo's brother and deputy Abdurrahim Hamdan Dagalo, along with several RSF officers and tribal leaders.
2: But numerous reports, including from UN experts, have said otherwise. The court in Sudan's army-controlled city of Port Sudan functions under the military and will transfer the case to Sudan's Supreme Court. It is the first sentence against RSF leadership since the beginning of the civil war.
1: In your Oman news, Sheikh Hamad bin Khalifa Al Thani is being remembered for his support of the Palestinian people following his death on Sunday. One of the defining moments of his leadership came in 2012 when he became the first Arab leader to visit the Gaza Strip after Israel imposed a blockade on the territory in 2006. Accompanied by his wife, Sheikha Moza bin Nasser, and senior delegation, the former emir received a warm welcome during the visit, which was widely viewed as a show of solidarity with Palestinians. And in your world news, Lindsey Graham, a longtime Republican senator and close ally of U.S. President Donald Trump, has died at the age of 71 from a heart condition caused by hardened arteries. Trump said he had spoken to Graham just minutes before he became ill and dismissed speculation of any foul play. The president described Graham as a close friend, saying his death was a devastating loss.
3: The 71-year-old was a key Republican who went from a vocal critic of Donald Trump to one of his most loyal allies. After his death was announced, Trump called Graham one of the greatest people and senators I have ever known. During the 2016 presidential campaign, the lawmaker had described Trump as a race-baiting bigot who did not represent his party. Graham later became Trump's staunch supporter and frequent golf partner. Though he publicly disagreed with the president's decision last year to pardon about 1,500 supporters who had attacked the U.S. Capitol on January 6, 2021. Ukrainian President Volodymyr Zelensky said he was deeply saddened by Graham's death, while Israel's Prime Minister Benjamin Netanyahu said Israel has lost one of its greatest friends. Graham had been an Air Force lawyer and member of the South Carolina Air National Guard. He was elected to the House of Representatives in 1994 and to the Senate in 2002, according to his website.
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1: And in your finances, now the rand is trading at 16.39 to the dollar, 21.94 to the pound, and 18.71 to the euro. Gold is trading at 4,060.03 per fine ounce, and Brent crude oil is at 76.01 a barrel. In your Salah times, in Johannesburg, Zohar sets in at 12.19 p.m. and in Durban at 12.07 p.m. I'm Nina Bambeni with your Radio Islam News at this hour.
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1: 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Man arafa nafsahu faqad arafa rabbahu. 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

Bismillahir Rahmanir Rahim. All praise belongs to Allah, the creator of the nafs, the turn of the hearts, the one who sends reminders when we drift and mercy when we return. Salat and salam upon our beloved Nabi Muhammad sallallahu alayhi wa sallam, the Ummahatul Mu'mineen, his family, his friends, his companions, and all those who walk the path of truth with sincerity. Assalamu alaikum wa rahmatullahi wa barakatuh, and welcome to What We Want. I'm your hostess, Neem Saith. Yes, indeed. This is Chef Tez Saith with food for your soul on your favorite learning station, Radio Islam International. Alhamdulillah, it's such a beautiful Monday morning and a beautiful day ahead for all of you listeners tuning in. And this past weekend was absolutely amazing. I just want to talk a little bit about this past weekend. I had the honor, alhamdulillah, of attending the Sistership United Indian 10-year celebration masquerade ball, right? And it's been an event that marks 10 years, right? But actually been in operation from a dream that was planted in 1994. So it's been a dream that has come true. And it's a beautiful milestone, mashallah. It's celebrating like a decade of women, uplifting women through faith, through sisterhood, through sincerity, mashallah. And the theme encouraged us to look beyond the mask that we wear, the mask that we as women put on our faces and show the world that everything is okay. It's the smiles we wear, it's the faces we show people, it's the appearances that we have to pretend that we're strong and we can do it all. It's, I mean, beyond assumptions, it's beyond labels and all of those things, right? So it was beyond the masks we wear. And one thing in particular that stayed with me is how we should be as an ummah. From what I learned at this event and what I always learn at these events, it's just like inspiring tawakkul. It's just like how we as a Muslim ummah should be, and how the sistership is a united ummah, and the love that they have for each other for only the pleasure of Allah subhanahu wa ta'ala. And mashallah, what an inspirational event it was. I'm still in awe. I cried, I laughed, I enjoyed every minute of it, subhanallah. And one conversation that really stuck with me was a conversation I had with the co-founder Apa Shazia before the event, and we had a very deep conversation about the label that we use, and for lack of a better word, was we need to move away from using the word revert. And Apa Shazia, who co-founded the Sistership United Indian a support group, basically, who started this, has been in the fall of Islam from 1985, if I'm correct. And I can say, subhanAllah, that she is a Muslim longer than I am on this earth, subhanAllah. And there are so many Muslims out there in the fall of Islam that, why do we label them? Why do we have labels for Muslims? I mean, we all are one ummah, right? And I agree that we need to move past this thing as labels, because labels set already a negative impact on the person. And I don't know if maybe out of respect,

0: Or maybe for lack of a better word, maybe we have introduced people using the word revert in, but we should actually ask them how would they feel, being introduced as a revert, or how would they feel? I mean, but why, what I want to ask you, listeners tuning in today, is can you give me a better word, a more positive word, instead of using the word revert? I mean, WhatsApp me on 072-786-1548, or you can DM me alternatively on Instagram at Chef Desi. But today I want you listeners to reflect on this. Do labels unite us or unintentionally separate us? What does belonging to one Ummah really look like? And reflect on this deeply, because what we can learn from journeys is, I mean, it's guiding us only to Allah subhanahu wa ta'ala, and we all are on the same journey, so it doesn't really matter. Sometimes, like I said, the person might not be comfortable as being introduced as that. And then we know, like the Sahaba, the greatest Sahaba, Hazrat Abu Bakr, Hazrat Umar radiallahu, and Khalid bin Walid, Hazrat Bilal, Hazrat Salman Farsi radiallahu, and Hazrat Khadija, Hazrat Sumayya, all embraced Islam. And there is no way in the kitabs that say they are reverts, or Hazrat Khadija radiallahu and a revert of Islam. There is no way that they have that label. So why we as a community, why did we as a society label or use the words revert when we all are one Ummah, when on the day of Qiyamah we all are going to rise as one Ummah? There's not going to be a separation saying, oh, born Muslims on this side, revert Muslims on this side. We just need to find a better way. So please share with me any labels, if you a better words, if we have, like maybe our sister in Deen, our sister in Islam, the chosen ones, the embrace, she embraced Islam, or he embraced Islam, or Allah guided them, the guided ones. Whatever you think will be a better word, let's start, inshallah, using these words for our fellow Muslims and Muslimas. And that's the thing, we all are Muslims, so why do we have these labels? And joining me today on air, mashallah, is a beautiful human being, is a sister from Pietermaritzburg, a mom, a grandmother, a co-wife, and whose journey to Islam started with a sistership. And her story is one of courage, faith, love, and also a bit of profound loss. So to all our listeners of Radio Islam, this is Tasneem Khan, also known as Penny. Assalamu alaikum wa rahmatullahi wa barakatuh, Sister Penny, and welcome to What We Want.
1: Walaikum assalam wa rahmatullahi wa barakatuh. How are you?
0: Alhamdulillah. How are you, Sister Penny?
1: Alhamdulillah, Tasneem.
0: Alhamdulillah. I am so honored to have you with me on the program today, and I had a really good time meeting you. It was a pleasure meeting you, and I know you planned
1: Likewise.
0: come to this event, subhanallah, and just tragically before that you had slipped and broke your foot, and there was no way that you were going to miss it, and that was truly, truly inspiring. You weren't going to
1: Yes.
0: event for the world. Now, Sister
1: No, I
0: Penny,
1: couldn't.
0: just to unpack this, what did you take away
1: True.
0: from the event?
1: Oh, okay. Let me tell you that this event was much bigger than I expected. It was huge. I thought, okay, we're going to the masquerade. There's going to be a couple of ladies there. All right, we're there, we're doing this. Got to be there for my friend, got to be there for my sister Shazia. We're going to do this. But when I arrived there and I saw the magnitude of the work that my sister Shazia has put in, I was completely overwhelmed. Totally overwhelmed. But what I took away from there is that I am not alone. The feelings that I've had over a lot of years, other ladies have felt them too. There are women who have been through similar, if not the same, experiences as me. And all of us, for lack of a better word, as reverts, we belong in that room. We belong, I belong in that room. No matter who else is in that room, I belong there. And this is what I've taken away with me. And I have made intention. to better myself as a Muslimah so that I do not feel like I'm a square peg in a round hole. I must not feel like I don't belong. We all belong. I am the same as you. You are the same as her. She's the same as us. So this is what I've brought home with me, and I will act on it, inshallah.
0: Ameen, inshallah. That's so deep and so profound. Exactly. I think that feeling that we belong to Islam, we belong as Ummah. That is absolutely beautiful, subhanAllah.
1: Yes.
0: JazakAllah for doing that. So Sister Penny, now just take us a little bit back into your life, right? Quickly. Who were you before Islam?
1: I was a girl who grew up in a very strict Christian family. My mum, especially, my late mum, Allah grant her Jannatul Firdaus. My mummy's family was very strict, so I grew up in the Christian churches. I attended Sunday school, and I attended youth club, and I went to school where it was predominantly Christian children like myself from the same area. I went to youth club as we knew it, which was Friday night gathering of all the young folks to sing and learn more things about the Bible and stuff. And somewhere along the line, Tasneem, I kind of switched off. I don't know, I switched off somewhere. I used to be a lead singer in the choir of a very big, well-known church in Woodlands in Pietermaritzburg. But my mind kind of drifted away from there somehow, and I didn't know in the moment. I didn't know in the moment. I can't say that something happened to me while I was at school, and no, it didn't. In that moment, it didn't. So at the age of 18, just after school, I met and fell in love with the most incredible human being, who alhamdulillah is now my husband and the father of my two beautiful children. And my journey didn't start there. It was a few years in, because there was nobody who said to me, okay, now you've got to become a Muslim. Yes, you've got to accept Islam. No, there wasn't anything. But I had a few friends around me, one of them being Shazia, who had embraced Islam. And Shazia and I just became so much closer because of the connection of the Muslim men we loved. So Shazia and I would talk, and she would tell me different things, and I watched her life and her movements, and I loved what I saw. And then I have another friend as well who had married a Muslim guy and embraced Islam. And there too, now I like this. I like what these girls do. So I started having bits of chats with them about different things.
0: Sparked your curiosity.
1: Yes. And then, okay, move a little further. Now we're together, we're married, and we have our Rehana. And now I've embraced Islam now. Okay. Shazia has arranged for me to go and see an alima, go and take my shahada, get me back home. I'm there now, okay? But I'm that name, you know the name? I'm a revert. I'm a Muslim. Yeah. I'm that. But inside in my soul, I haven't got that thing. I don't have that thing yet. So I go and speak to an uncle of mine, my mum's brother Nigel, who was a pastor of the church. And this is a story we spoke about on Saturday evening, you and Auntie Shazi and I, Tasneem. And I'm telling you, Okay, these were not men who were Muslim. My dad, neither my uncle. But there was something in them that just lit that spark, that fire, just got it going. You know, it only takes a spark to get a fire going. And it was that little spark. My father said, "You are raising a Muslim child." My father told me this. "You are raising a Muslim child. Sort yourself out." And then I went and spoke to my uncle. And my uncle came out of his bed, out of his room, and he went into the bathroom. And subhanAllah, when I think about all this happening, in the moment, I didn't see it the way I see it now. He went into the bathroom and he came out of the bathroom with his sleeves of his shirt rolled up and his arms damp and his face damp, and he rolled his sleeves down. And this was because, I didn't know at that time, but this was because my uncle who was a Christian, who was a deacon of a church, had gone into the bathroom to make wudu, to bring the Quran from the top of his wardrobe to show me what he started Unzi's day with. So, alhamdulillah, I had a lot of acceptance around me from my family. But I didn't have somebody to teach me. I didn't have somebody to sit and teach me from Alif. I didn't have that. I had my sister Shazia, who tried so hard. She taught me the different postures of salam. She taught me it was more her and my elder daughter Rehana that helped me with the surahs for me to learn how to read salah. Shazia would sit with me and show me how I am to stand, how I am to go into ruku, how I am to go, where my feet and my hands must be when I go into sajda. Shazia taught me that. My little daughter Rehana, who is now, alhamdulillah, 38-year-old mom of two, started madrasa at the age of 5 and would come home to a mother who did not know how to say all these things. And she would teach me. And she would teach me. And then my daughter Nasreen, who followed 7 years later, also started madrasa. And there I learned a little bit more and a little bit more. And I inserted myself into the company of other Muslim women. And I asked questions. I have my late Barbie, she's my room today, Rayma Khan from Peter Maritzburg. I would phone her and I would ask her a question that sometimes somebody else might have said, "Oh, that's so silly. How don't you know that?" And she would take the time and she'll say, "Tasneem, this is what you do. This is why you're saying this." So alhamdulillah, I have had a beautiful journey, a beautiful learning journey that I've got that key that I took away with me. And that key is going to unlock another door for me Islamically, inshallah.
0: Amen. Absolutely beautiful. There were so many things that you mentioned in there. Firstly, I think we just need to unpack it one at a time. I'm so proud of you, mashallah. Absolutely proud of you. And the thirst and the yearning to keep on, you know, not being a stagnant Muslim, but to continue to strive to be better and better and better. That is basically all Muslimah's journey. Whether you embrace Islam or whether you were born a Muslim, we don't know everything. And I love that, how you're continuing to seek that knowledge from the cradle to the grave. And may Allah Ta'ala make us those through Talibi Ilam, those seekers of knowledge, inshallah. Auntie Penny, you mentioned your mom. And I just want to hear the story about your mom, because may Allah Ta'ala grant her the highest stages of Jannah and falha kabar with you. So did she take the Shahada after you, or was it like before you? What was her journey like?
1: So I'm here on this journey from 1987. I beg your pardon,
0: 1987.
1: And my beloved mom. My mum has always been a great supporter of me as her daughter in anything. Anything, everything. My mum was always there. She guided me so much. And then fast forward, my kids are now grown. We lose my dad. My dad passes away in 2005. Dad had a stroke, was ill for 2 weeks, and then subsequently passed away. And then my mom is living alone with a nephew of mine who had left his work in Johannesburg and come home to assist with my mom. My mom at that time was 71 years old, but a very fit 71. My mom still exercised. And she walked and she cooked and she baked and she did everything and she went to church. Okay? So but I've always been like closest. My mom was truly my best friend. You know, it sounds like so cliche when say, oh, my mom is my best friend. My mom was my best friend. There was nothing about me that my mother did not know. I lay myself bare with my mom. I could, because there was never any question, never any judgment. So we are asked, my husband and I are asked by my family to come and live with my mommy, because now the health had started deteriorating a little bit. She'd had quite a bad fall and bruised herself up quite a bit. So, okay, now we must come and live with my mom. In all that, my nephew's now got a job abroad and he's got to go. So as it works out, we come, the children, my husband and I, we come and live with my mommy. And we lived with my mother for 7 years before my mom passed away. So my mom had developed a little sore on her leg, on the side of her leg. And yes, we tried to nurse it and tried to teach it and treat it, I beg your pardon. And mom was quite badly diabetic. And we get her off to the doctor and they keep trying to sort out the sore. But then the sore just gets a bit out of hand now. So my mom is in bed for a bit before we get her to the hospital. She's in bed for a bit and she's got lots of people, lots of family coming, visiting, come and see her, how she is. And after one particular visit, my mom is lying in the room and she's calling out the name of my elder son-in-law. His name is Ahmed and we call him AK, right? So my mom calls, calling and calling for AK in the room. So I go to the room. What's wrong, mommy? She says, where's AK? I said, no, AK's left. They've gone already. She says, no, he was here now. He was sitting next to me now. He was sitting next to me. So I said, no, mom, he's gone a bit. I think he might have dozed off. And we're speaking like this. She says, no. AK was sitting next to me now. He was writing my name in the sand, is what she said. There's no sand in the bedroom. He was writing my name in the sand. Now, my mother was a very pedantic woman, lady. She crossed all the I's, she crossed all the T's, and she dotted all the I's. So he had begun writing her name. Her birth name was Martha. So the two letters being M-A. So he had written M-A, and she wanted him to come back into the room and finish the R-T-H-A in the sand. So I say, ah, mommy, he's gone now, you know? And we laugh, and I offer a cup of tea, and I go out of there. But it stays in my mind, and she seems a bit troubled. She seems a bit troubled, okay? Now, AK and my mom also, AK used to sit and have long conversations with my mother, which she loved. My mother always asked different questions. In the 2 weeks that my mom was sick, she asked for a certain CD to be played on her little radio, little CD player in her room. And it was the CD by Maher Zain. So my mother's favorite track on that CD became Alhamdulillah. And that was all my mother listened to. She knew it word for word. So she would just play that all the time. If my mom went to the bath, came out of the bath, you had to cover my mother's head. Head was always covered. You put a scarf, you put a beret, you put a bandana. Even when we went out of the house, if she went anywhere with me, she always covered her head. She was always a very modest dresser from those years. So, okay, then we move on a little more, and my mum now goes to hospital. So my mum is admitted on the Monday night. She's taken into high care because the sore has now, it's developing rapidly. So they take her into hospital on Monday. On Tuesday, I'm called to the hospital. They're moving her now to another hospital. And I'm called to say, your mum wants to speak to you. She did not want the doctors to talk to me. She had to tell me herself that her leg is going to be amputated below the knee. So and they're taking her in on Tuesday night. So I'm calling everybody, got all the family. It's a big thing. It's a big shock. Mm-hmm. But mum's going to have this leg amputated. So mum goes into theatre on Tuesday evening. I was still working full-time at the time. So I come home and now I'm trying to sort out the things to get mum to get all her stuff to the hospital in prep for the theatre. So I miss her going into theatre. I'm there when she comes out, but I miss her going into theatre. So my elder daughter, Rihanna, and her husband, AK, are there with mummy when she goes in. AK stands behind at the head of the bed, and he's pushing there, and he's going to wheel her now to the doors of theatre, which is as far as he's allowed to go. And he goes with her. And then I get there a couple of minutes later. Now I'm there with all my children. And we're sitting and we're all reading Yasin and we're making dua now for success in the theatre. Yeah. Mummy comes out and she comes out and she gives us a royal wave as she walks, as she rides past on the theatre bed. She waves and she mouths to AK, where's my coffee? And she was a coffee drinker, right? So we get to the ward and we're there and this girl is full of joy. She is just happy. She's fine. It's fine that the leg has been taken off. It's not bothering her at all. Tuesday night. Okay, there we go. Wednesday, we get called back to the hospital. Okay, this thing has now spread up to the back of her leg. We can only get her back into theatre on Friday. They've got to amputate a second time. Gotta go now above the knee. She's not happy. Oh, she's not happy. She don't sign this form. She's not happy. But doctors are adamant that if this thing doesn't come off, she's gonna die in the next 24 hours. So, okay. The next part of the leg is taken off. She comes out of there and she's angry now. She's angry. Why did you guys do this to me and all this? But okay, she gets around it. So Friday, we do Saturday. Sunday, the hospital room is full of visitors around my mum's bed. And one of those visitors that was there is my maroon brother-in-law, Ali Khan, from Pietermaritzburg. Ali passed away 2 years ago. Ali is there. My mother is looking at nobody else except Ali. She calls Ali to stand on the side of the bed with her and she's holding Ali's hand and she's telling Ali how much she loves him. She doesn't really take too much notice of everybody else that's in the room. Okay? Okay, Sunday goes. They've got my mum in hospital. Sunday goes. Monday, Tuesday, I'm doing the hospital visits 3 times a day, morning, midday, and the evening. I'm there with mummy. But my mother she's happy, man. She's happy. She's a very happy girl. With her 1.5 legs, she's a happy girl. So come to Wednesday. Wednesday evening is a dreadful storm that's happening. I've got my younger daughter, Nasreen, going with me to the hospital. Like, Nasreen is sitting up against the dashboard to be able to keep on demisting the windscreen because we are riding in this terrible storm. And we drive to the hospital. And we get to the hospital and Nasreen says to me, Mummy, are there no visiting hours today? And I say, no, there are. We're here for the 7 o'clock visit. And she says, no, but look how empty the car park is. I said, oh, maybe that's a good thing. Okay, off we go. good, now we've got to go up flights of steps to get to my mum's room. But when we get off the step now to go to the ward, I hear a crying, but a screaming cry. And when we get to the door of the ward, I realize that is my mother. And my mother is screaming. And this is not a voice that I'm used to, because that lady didn't scream. So we go to the nurse's station, and she says, we don't know what to do with her. She's uncontrollable. We don't know what to do. And she's calling my name, and she's calling the names of my daughters. She's calling Rehana. She's calling Nasreen. She's saying, come and bath me. Come and bath me. I need to bath. We get to the table. To the bed. My mom is laying on, I beg your pardon. We get to the bed, and Nasreen runs to the side, and she's, Gran, what's wrong? And we're holding her, we're comforting her. And she says, I need to bath. Please bath me, wash my feet. They're coming to fetch me. They're coming for me. So, Mama, who's coming for you? She says, the men that came with AK when I went into theater. The two men, they told me I must come. So, and I'm telling you the story, and I'm getting chills. Because
0: too.
1: I'm reliving that moment, Asneem. I'm reliving that live. So we call AK and say, who went with you to theater? Just so that we can calm our mind. He says, nobody. Nobody. You know, the Malaika move with me. So, okay, right, we're going to give you a bath now. So we get a basin of water, and now we're bathing you now. And then she says, Shahada. Shahada. They're asking me. I don't understand the language. They're asking me. Oh, so Tasneem, if ever I had, which I did not, have any doubts about becoming a Muslim, the message that came through the passing of my mother had put that stamp of approval that I didn't need on it for me. So that night, through the crying and the tears, my daughter Nasreen, with that little water, made wudu for my mother, and we tied her hair up and we covered her, and my mother took shahada. And after my mother had completed, she started on her own again with Ashhadu Allah on her own. How she remembered it from the start, I don't know. But she did. And before we left that room, I said to my mother, Mum, do you know what's just happened here? She said, Yes. I'm a Muslim. I've changed my life. Those were her words. I've changed my life, is what she said to us. We left still in disbelief. We made all these phone calls that we needed to make. We were elated. We were still not thinking, hey, this has really happened. Did this really happen? This is big. And okay, then Thursday night, I think we hardly even slept. Wednesday night, to beg your pardon, we hardly slept on Wednesday night. Thursday, I go to the hospital in the morning at 8 to see her. And I say, hi, Mom, how are you? And she says, what hi, Mom? I'm a Muslim, you must greet me properly. So I make salam, and she battles and she gives jawab, which she had tried to learn over the years of us being with her. And then she has a lot of visitors that afternoon. The morning, it was just her and I. In the afternoon, we were there. She kept on telling my daughter, Rehana, Ray, she called her Ray. Ray, I want to tell you something. Ray, I want to tell you something. And she didn't get to tell Ray, but we knew what she wanted to tell her. But that afternoon, a friend of hers, who was a very good friend with hers for many years from the church, was standing at the bottom of my mum's bed. And she asked her to move. My mother asked her to, please, excuse me, get out. You are blocking my way. She didn't want anybody at the bottom of the bed. She now was talking to us very differently. To me, she didn't speak to me. That visit, I ended up walking outside and sitting on the stairs and crying because my mom was ignoring me. But she had a chat to the others that were there. And she did say, I'm leaving you guys today. You must take care of my baby. You must look after Penny. I'm going today. And then We go home. I drop my daughter Rihanna off. I'm now coming back to my home. This is Thursday afternoon. I'm coming back to my home to make my mom's tea and something for her for the evening. But I don't make it back home. As I'm driving between my daughter's home and mine, I get a call from the surgeon saying, you need to come quick. Your mom's had a heart attack. She's not going to make it. You need to come. So I go. I rush off. And if my daughters, when my daughters listen to the story, it's going to be like they've had me on repeat for the last 10 years. Because I always remember with my bag, I didn't get to close my bag properly as I ran into the hospital. And my lipstick fell out of the bag. And one of the nurses ran behind me to put my lipstick back into the bag. But I got there to the ward and she was just lying there peacefully, still breathing. They'd removed all the machines from her and Allah allowed me 12 minutes with her before she passed away. And we embraced each other and I made salam to her before she left. And I got to thank her and she thanked me for everything. And yeah, my mommy passed away just after Maghrib on that Thursday evening. We all know what that means as Muslims. And that was 10 years ago. Yeah, that's the story of my beloved mom. And the M-A, which once stood for Martha, now stands for Mariam.
0: Oh, subhanAllah. Oof, what an emotional story. And what a beautiful ending to her life. Hisnu Khatima. May we all have that. That's all we basically strive. There's something your mom did that Allah Ta'ala chose her for goodness for this deen. And towards the end, Allah Ta'ala gave her the Shahada. We don't even know as born Muslims if we're going to die as Muslims. That's the scariest thing. And look at this, subhanAllah. What a journey. And you mentioned this, like you said, the stamp that Allah Ta'ala put on you at that moment when your mom took the Shahada. But just quickly, I know we almost pressed for time. We're almost going towards the end of the program. But I love hearing your how you explain. You really put us into that whole experience with you. But how did the passing of your mom, Marhuma mom, Maryam, shape your relationship with Allah?
1: The relationship was there, but through the passing of my mother, I just, Tasneem, I wasn't prepared for having to answer this. But let me say, it filled me, it does fill me with pride that I am a Muslim. It fills me with pride. It has... I've got a bit calmer. I've got a bit calmer. I told my mum on her deathbed that I won't disappoint her. I clearly remember saying this. I won't disappoint you with my actions. I won't do anything that would like bring shame to her name. And I've tried my hardest to do that. I've tried my hardest to be still and be silent. My mother was a very still, very calm lady. And that matched with a line that my dear sister, our dear sister Shazia, has told me. Those together would be the shaping of where Tasneem, myself, is going to. Shazia always said to me, learn to guard your first reaction. And if I look at the life, if I look at my mother, my mother was a woman who always guarded her first reaction. My mother always looked as though she'd given that sentence some thought. She'd given that action some thought, where she didn't. It was probably now the second reaction. So I've learned to be stiller, to be calmer, and to guard my first reaction. And alhamdulillah, I think anybody who knows me pre to the way I'm trying to live now, they would possibly notice that I am a lot calmer. And that is something that I hope and pray that my mom has left with me, is that calmness of her spirit.
0: Subhanallah. And that's so amazing, because what your mom basically practiced was on a sunnah of Nabi Sallallahu Alaihi Wasallam her entire life, even prior to her taking the shahada. Because I remember learning or hearing the story of, there was a, I'm not too sure exactly, but something to the effect that there was a woman at the grave of her loved one, or someone close to her who had passed away, and she was weeping in the time of Nabi Sallallahu Alaihi Wasallam. She was weeping and she was crying. And she was, you know, so like how when you lose someone so much, and Nabi Sallallahu Alaihi Wasallam saw her in despair and like crying, and you know, at the worst of her. And he went to her and he said something of comfort, like, you know, don't worry, you know, it will, whatever he said at that moment, she didn't even listen to what he said. She just, her first reaction was, don't tell me, because you don't know what I'm going through. And that was her first reaction. And someone had witnessed this. One of the other Sahabas had witnessed this. And they went, and then Nabi Sallallahu Alaihi Wasallam walked away from her. And they witnessed this, and they went to her and they said, do you know who you were even talking? Because she didn't even realize who she was talking to. She just didn't want to be around people. She wanted to grieve in her own space. And she didn't realize who she was speaking to. And he said, who was speaking to the Nabi of Allah like that? And she ran behind Nabi Sallallahu Alaihi Wasallam. She told him, I'm so sorry, Nabi Sallallahu Alaihi Wasallam. Like, I didn't realize it was you. And basically, she apologized. And he said, but the first reaction is what counts. And may we all practice on this, inshallah. It's very hard, because it's the most hardest thing is, you know, they say your sabr, it tests your sabr, but sabr doesn't come for after the first reaction. Sabr is your test is that minute you are tested, how do you react?
1: Yes.
0: So we've learned so much from Huma, Maria, may Allah Ta'ala elevate her stages, and may you be a means, and all your children a means of her isalat al-ab, inshallah. Just in closing, Auntie Tasneem, just in closing, as a Muslim embracing Islam, what is that feeling that you have the minute now? Obviously now you, like we said, for lack of a better word, converting now, right? Your religion from a religion that used to being brought up, now you're converting over to Islam. What do you experience? What do you feel taking the shahada? It's a very, very emotional, beautiful experience to witness. But can you explain to us what you felt?
1: There's a joy. There's just a joy. I remember going back home on that day, because it was planned that I'm going to go on that day. So I had a beautiful outfit made for me to wear on that day. And if that little baby that we come home with from the hospital after we've given to, if that little baby could speak about this beautiful smell that's around him or her, and this beautiful soft clothing, if they could tell us, then I would be telling you how they feel. It was like nothing can touch me. This is me. This is me. I'm new. I'm fresh. That, if I could just explain it like that, that would be me. It's just
0: newborn Muslim.
1: That's so new. Powerful. That freshness. That wide open. That's it. That would be a test name.
0: Ah, subhanAllah, I love that. And I actually got a message that came through. I think it's from one of Appa Shazia's students. And the message goes as, salams, my Appa. A sister came up with the name or the word learning Muslim as an alternative to revert or new Muslim. It can be used even for born Muslims finding their way, inshallah, again. Oh my goodness, yes. Subhanallah, that is absolutely
1: alhamdulillah. That's a beautiful word now, learning Muslim.
0: Because I love that, because we all are learning Muslims, like we said.
1: Yes.
0: Learning from the cradle to the grave, subhanallah. Yes. And may we interact with Muslims not by labels but by just embracing each other, yes. Welcome, yes. Loving, respecting, showing absolutely. Kindness, and that is truly what we've learned from Nabi Sallallahu Alaihi Wasallam and his companions. So, Sister Tasneem, Jazakallah for your time. May Allah Ta'ala grant your speedy recovery and heal your foot, inshallah. I must say, Jazakallah khair for your time and for Amen. Sharing with us your experience and your mom's experience of going into embracing Islam. And I think Amen. Allah Ta'ala guides whom he wills, right?
1: Whom every he single wills, absolutely.
0: We can either yes. be born a Muslim and so far away from the deen, we can have a yes. name of Islam, but not act the way Muslims do, not
1: exactly.
0: Have the character Muslims should have. So,
1: exactly. May Allah Ta'ala,
0: exactly. A few messages are actually coming through. I just want to touch on them before we close. As a daughter of a father who embraced Islam later in his life, the label gets me upset.
1: Mm-hmm.
0: That's exactly what we're here to address, dear sister. So, inshallah, we can change this, right? We're going to be positive Muslims. We're going to be a united ummah. And we're no more going to use labels that are negative in the community. Another message that's also coming through, we don't refer to the Sahaba as revert. Why do we need to label people? What yes, would the benefit be? Jazakallah, listeners, for sharing your responses. And I think this is what we need. We need to be, we need to interact with our fellow Muslims and Muslimas. We all are one. Yeah. So inshallah, if we can just be on that level. And I think it's also so beautiful because Nabi Sallallahu Alaihi Wasallam, when he interacted with fellow Muslims, he interacted with them on their level. When he interacted with a child, he spoke to the child on their level. When he interacted with adults, he spoke to them on their level. So I think we just need to practice more from the person in the role model who taught us everything about how we should be as Muslims. Subhanallah.
1: Yes, absolutely. Amen.
0: Auntie, Sister Tasneem, in closing, is there any last words?
1: I just, I have a thank you to you. I need to thank you, Tasneem. I'm so honored to have met you and to have met so many beautiful sisters of mine on Saturday at the sistership event. To my sister Shazia, I am in awe. Mm-hmm. I am in awe of where you come from and where you are now and where Allah is still taking you to. And alhamdulillah, Allah has me walking this journey with you. Mm-hmm. I also want to thank my amazing family that I have here at home. I have two most beautiful daughters, Rehana and Nasreen. I am forever in your debt. I cannot thank my children enough for what they have helped me learn over the last years, for just how they are as young Muslim women. They are amazing. They have the most amazing personality. They have married men of quality. My two sons-in-law, as I mentioned, AK, and then I have my other son-in-law, who is Muhammad Shakil. That I did not give birth to sons, but Allah has blessed me with two of the best sons. And I have four gorgeous grandsons and my little granddaughter Fatima Zahra, and to look at them, I feel so happy just having to drive them to madrasa because I know what they're going to soak up when they go there. And I just want to urge, I just want to urge every other Muslima out there, whether we are born and the azan is giving when you are a few hours old or days old, or whether you enter it at the older age of mine in your 20s, we keep striving. We are who we are. We embrace who we are. We walk into that room like we belong.
0: Absolutely. Jazakallah khair, Sister Tasneem, for your time. And may Allah Ta'ala make us a community that welcomes every believer as family. And may Allah Ta'ala keep our hearts united, inshallah, and strengthen our sisterhood that we've formed now, subhanAllah, and amongst those that we've known from way back in the day, and allow us to see each other through the lens of taqwa, of piety, inshallah. One message coming through on Instagram says, from Sister Johara, hearing Auntie Miriam's story from Auntie Penny left me in tears as much as it did the first time I heard it. SubhanAllah, Jazakallah, dear listeners, for sharing that. And inshallah, we'll tune in next week, same time, same place, because this is what we want. And if anything touched you, it is the story of Auntie Penny's Sister Tasneem. So keep her in your du'as, and may we all remember the Ummah in everyone's du'as. Jazakallah khair. This is what we want. I leave you all with salam and peace. Assalamu alaikum wa rahmatullahi wa barakatuh.
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1: Assalamu alaikum wa rahmatullahi wa barakatuh. The day today, the 27th of Muharram 1448, corresponding to the 13th of July 2026. In your local news, Tony Forbes says he remains convinced that his late son, aka, did not murder his fiancée, Anele Tembe. Speaking ahead of the inquest into Tembe's death, Forbes said his family has waited years for the evidence to be tested in court. The inquest is set to begin on Monday in the Cape Town Magistrates Court, with Forbes expressing confidence that the proceedings will support AKA's innocence.
2: For me, the inquest is part of the process, part of the law. It's got to run its course. And it's important that for not just for me, but for us as a family, that at the inquest, facts are put on the table. All along, we've been waiting for the inquest to happen so that the facts are put on the table in a balanced way. We are absolutely convinced that Kenan did not murder his fiancée. And the information that we've had proves that. However, what we're finding is that instead of the inquest, or while the inquest has not been happening in the media, it's a concerted campaign of putting information out there which should be presented at the inquest and not in the media.
1: In other local news, suspended Ekurhuleni Metro Police Deputy Chief Julius Mkhwanazi and Municipal Manager Kagiso Lerutla are expected to appear in the Boksburg Regional Court on Monday on charges of fraud, corruption and defeating the ends of justice. The state alleges Lerutla paid Mkhwanazi 400,000 rand to arrange for an impersonator to appear in court after Lerutla's 2019 speeding arrest. Both men are out on a 30,000 rand bail. The defense has requested further details from the state before pre-trial conference can proceed. On the African continent, a United Nations fact-finding mission says new survivor testimony supports allegations that the paramilitary rapid support forces committed genocide against non-Arab communities during the capture of Al-Fashir in Sudan's Darfur region. The mission says it has now gathered evidence from 333 survivors, strengthening its earlier conclusion that the RSF's takeover of the North Darfur capital in October showed the hallmarks of genocide. The independent UN investigation was established to document alleged human rights and humanitarian law violations committed since the war broke out between the RSF and the Sudanese armed forces in April 2023. And for in your Oman news, Iran says it has launched a U.S. military sites in Bahrain, Kuwait, Oman and Jordan in retaliation for renewed U.S. strikes on its southern coastline. The U.S. attacks come amid escalating tensions over the Strait of Hormuz, with explosions reported in the Iranian port cities of Bandar Abbas, Sirik and Jask, as well as Keshem Island. The exchange follows U.S. claims that its forces struck all at least 140 targets in Iran, prompting Tehran to retaliate against U.S. military facilities in several countries across the region. And finally, a Fontainebleau forest south of Paris remains under threat as more than 400 firefighters work to contain a major wildfire. The blaze has burnt more than 800 hectares after breaking out near a highway close to the historic palace of Fontainebleau. Authorities have deployed 2 water bombing aircraft to help fight the fire. The wildfire forces the closure of the A6 highway linking to Paris and Lyon, while smaller fires in the area also disrupted higher speed train services. And in your finances, now the rand is trading at 16.34 to the dollar, 21.91 to the pound and 18.70 to the euro. Gold is trading at 4,073.40 per fine ounce, and Brent crude oil is at 76.01 a barrel. In your Salat times in Johannesburg, Zohar sets in at 12.19 p.m. and in Durban at 12.07 p.m. I'm Nina Bambeni with your Radio Islam News at this hour.
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1: 11:08 Central African Time. 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It is a beautiful Monday morning in Johannesburg, South Africa. Today is Monday, the 13th of July, 2026. Our corresponding Islamic date this morning is the 27th day of Al Muharram, 1448. We are almost at the end of the month of Muharram. Inshallah, this Wednesday, the 15th of July, after sunset, the Hilal will be sought for the second Islamic month of the second Islamic year of 1448. That's the month of Sifr, and we will be seeking and finding, inshallah, the brand new Islamic month. Welcome to the program. It is wonderful to be in your company this morning. It is a lovely, lovely Monday morning in Johannesburg, South Africa, and welcome to another episode of Mama Mondays. We talk about gratitude every single Monday morning. We talk about motivation and inspiration, and let's quickly take a look at today's date and day and all the happenings on this date in history. Today is Monday, the 13th of July, 2026. On this date, this Ethiopian and Somali war began in 1977. The Somali National Army invaded the disputed Ogaden region between Somalia and Ethiopia. This war lasted for 9 months and ended with a Somalian retreat. National Military Police of Italy was actually created on this date in 1814. Also on this date was Captain James Cook beginning his second voyage to the South Seas abroad, the HMS Resolution, and this time reaching for Terra Australis, which is the southern continent, in 1772. It was a big news cycle in 2024 when the former US President Donald Trump survived an assassination attempt at an outdoor campaign rally in rural Butler, Pennsylvania. The gunman was identified as Thomas Matthew Cooks. He fired 6 to 8 shots, killing one spectator, critically wounding two, and hitting Trump in the ear with a bullet before being killed by a Secret Service sniper. This actually sparked a lot of conspiracy also online. So yeah, this had happened in the year 2024. Today is a lovely day, alhamdulillah, in Johannesburg, South Africa. Not too bad in terms of the weather front. If you are planning a trip to Johannesburg, it's the 13th day of July 2026. We're 194 days into the year. There's 171 days left in 2026. It's also the 28th Monday of the year, as well as the 28th week of the year. And the popular observations around the world, or whatever is commemorated around the world on this date, is a holiday in Mongolia. It's Statehood Day in Montenegro. It is Embrace Your Geekiness Day. Interesting one. It's Beans and Franks Day. It is also Beef Tallow Day. Beef tallow has been having quite a moment in the beauty industry. International Day of Town Criers. That's the interesting little holiday that is celebrated today. A town crier, if you're wondering, is an individual that goes around shouting and yelling and trying to get the attention of people. Almost like you'd say the first newscasters, perhaps. And today is International Town Criers Day. It is celebrated on this, the second Monday of July. And this dates back right to ancient Rome and Greece. These individuals were the heralds who made public announcements on behalf of politicians as well as other officials. So that's the observation that today, International Town Criers Day. It's 11:11 Central African Time. We're off to a quick break. Inshallah, when we come back, I'm asking you the question this morning: how do we raise grateful children? How do we inculcate gratitude within our children in this fast-paced age, day and age, in this fast-paced world that they live in, where everything is about instant gratification? How do we really and truly raise children, that raise the next generation that can be grateful? Chat to me and send in your questions or your comments to the WhatsApp line 072-786-1548. We'll continue the conversation after the short break.
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1: Welcome back to the show, 11:15 Central African Time. Welcome to Mama Mondays. Dr. Patel is taking a bit of a break this morning. Inshallah, she'll be back next week. We're going to be talking about supplementation for our young ones is the question that a lot of you have asked us that we tackle that. What type of supplements do your kids need in terms of how to grow healthy and deficiencies in children? So we'll be tackling that question next week, inshallah. But it's Mama Mondays, and I thought we would have this interesting conversation. It actually ties in really well to our Thursday morning chat. I hope you guys got that chat. I'm going to request the podcast as well. What an insightful and interesting discussion we had with Maulana Muhammad Kuvadia talking about our teenagers and mental health within teenagers. And this one is almost like a part two or a solutions-based discussion surrounding that particular topic. And we often talk on a Monday morning about the importance of gratitude. Now, I know, and I've seen it in my own life, when I started to focus on the blessings that Allah Ta'ala has given me, and not to say that I don't have issues and I don't have problems and I don't have worries and I don't have stress, but I always take an effort. I made an effort. I started to make an effort. And this happened way back in COVID, to focus on gratitude, to focus on thanking Allah Ta'ala for everything that He has given me. I remember clearly when Hajj happened, and you guys will probably be saying I talk a lot about Hajj, but it was such a turning point for me. And I remember just reaching the plains of Arafat, and when the wukuf set in, one of, you know, when you're starting your du'as and you're doing all the azkar before your du'as, before I even asked for anything, I just thanked Allah Ta'ala for like bringing me there, bringing me to that moment. So gratitude means a lot to me in every phase of my life. But I really thought, I'm thinking about this in terms of parenting as well. In this day and age, our children have access to so much, firstly, in terms of technology, in terms of instant gratification, in terms of anything they want and need. If you have to really reflect on your life, your teenhood, and you have to reflect on your children, think about how much more they have access to, how much more they have compared to what we had. And I was having this conversation the other day with a friend, and I was thinking to myself, it's very, very important that we teach our children also to make shukr for what they have. You know, when the genocide broke out in Gaza, I saw something very powerful and really, for me, presented quite a powerful mindset shift, where somebody said, they sent a picture of what had happened in Gaza, and there was a lot of information going out on social media during that time. And there was just this very simple message. It was in the form of a quote, and it said something like, "It's just your geographical luck that you are not in this position." Now, again, we don't really believe in luck. We believe in taqdeer. And it really got me thinking that the only thing that separates us from a completely different life is the geography. It's where we're based in this world. And it is the favor of Allah Ta'ala that we are in a country, alhamdulillah, there is a lot of safety, that is given us a lot of opportunities. It's given us a lot of the opportunities to practice our deen, to go out and about, to have safety, to have homes, to have businesses, to have cars, to be able to move with freedom and peace without having been stopped at checkpoints, alhamdulillah. And it really, again, it reinforces this whole idea of the importance of gratitude, the importance of thanking Allah Ta'ala, because we don't know when or how. Sometimes the blessings that we take for granted can just be taken away, and that's the only time then you reflect with how grateful you were. A lot of the time when we have these type of conversations, we speak about the topic of health, and we talk about you only realize the importance of your health, you only realize the importance of your breathing when you can't breathe out of one nostril. If you're struggling with this flu and the sinuses, and you think to yourself, my goodness, every single day I was breathing so well, now when I'm sleeping I can barely breathe. So how do we teach, how do we inculcate this attitude of gratitude within our children? How do we raise the next generation to be grateful? There's a lot of information out there on parenting, and one of the things fundamentally we want to inculcate within our children is good habits. good akhlaq, good habits. We want them to see us as role models. We want them to interact with people in a good fashion, in a good manner. We want them to have behavior that fosters a good emotional and social growth that can lay the groundwork. It basically lays the groundwork for future interactions. Our children are going to be around long after we have left this dunya, inshallah. I mean, and this, as a result, they are going to shape the world around them. They're going to shape the communities around them, the families around them. And we cannot raise children that are ungrateful, that have constantly, I just have this mindset of instant gratification, the wanting of more and more and more and more. So in doing research, I found some interesting ways on how to not only inculcate good habits in children, but to raise a generation of children that are grateful. And that's our question for Mama Monday this morning. I'm putting you, our listeners, in the hot seat as my guests, potentially. So let me know, what do you think, or how do we inculcate gratitude within our children? What have you done in your parenting style, in your home, in your family, to make your children more grateful? Let me know on the WhatsApp line, 0727-861-548. I'm not going delving too much to Instagram at the moment. I'm taking a little bit of a break. I'm just reposting whatever has been up there, but I will glance at it maybe once or twice during the program if you want to send an interaction via Instagram, but I would prefer it via WhatsApp. Again, the number is 0727-861-548. So I was reading a book. I was trying to speed read it in preparation for the show. And the book was entitled Purposeful Parenting, Strategies for Raising Children Who Achieve. It was written by a doctor of psychology. Her name is Dr. Rose T. Watson. And she found something very interesting. I bookmarked something interesting in this book. It says that children who are cuddled in infancy, in toddlerhood, and who are communicated with on a regular basis, grow up to be very confident individuals. And she points to trying to achieve or trying to help children, not only to be more grateful, but to inculcate good habits, is to form a very positive mindset or positive mind frame during the child's initial years. So you want, the last thing you want is for your child to take the route of being a pessimist. This can result in depression as a teenager, depression as an adult. So adopt a very positive mind frame in your environment. Try and make the home environment happy. Try and make the environment very comfortable. And try and make it a place where there's a lot of open communication. Dr. Watson wrote in her book, she suggests that parents use furniture and toys to teach responsibility within the household, like teaching the child from the time they little. When you are playing with your toys, when you're done playing with your toys, you need to put your toys back. You need to look after your environment. So you pack your toys. It's not the responsibility of the helper. It's not the responsibility of the parent. It's a few clever ways in which to teach your child that type of responsibility. The next thing is to find or maintain a library in the home. As parents, encourage your child to search meanings for new words. Try and get a dictionary, encyclopedia. Try and get, you know, remember those world books that we all used to have? Bring that back in your home. Have some sort of a library in the home, and bring order and discipline to the home as well. One can encourage the child's personal growth, she writes through the book, is by establishing a good routine, designated times for study, for play, and this instills a sense of discipline within the child for years to come. Other ways in which to have a positive atmosphere at home: make sure that your home is a calm, nurturing, and comfortable environment. As a parent, always encourage cooperation, not competition between children. Don't call your children negative names. Use respectful, encouraging words. This fosters a feeling of security and trust. Always be approachable and amicable. Be a patient listener. If your child is talking to you, explaining something to you, you know that 2 to 3 years or 3 to 4 years, they go into those hyperfixations when they want to share so much of information with you about things they've just learned. Put down your phone and listen to them, actively listen to them, because this teaches them a little bit later on in life that when they can approach you, if they approach you for anything, if they want to communicate to you, you are available to listen to them. Your children should contribute according to, obviously, their capabilities. don't compare your kids. Don't compare the one to the other. My granny always used to say the hand has five fingers and each finger is different. So don't compare number one to number three and number one and number two to number five. Each child is different. They have their own unique abilities. And believe in your children. Encourage them. Don't berate them for mistakes. Sometimes children obviously are going to make mistakes. Encourage them to learn from those mistakes. And as parents, we have to be very realistic with our expectations of our children, especially the first children, the first child. We tend to want to expect a lot from them. We want a lot of achievements from them. We have a lot of aspiration for our children. More often than not, as parents, we sometimes live precariously through our children. We want them to achieve things that we've never gotten the opportunity to do. But once again, I don't think there's a problem in encouraging or gentle encouragement. And if you know your child's ability, you need them to reach that particular expectation, because don't let them just be complicit. But at the same time, don't bog down their childhood with your expectations. You can't expect adult behavior from little children. Children are small. You can't expect them to act as adults. Parents are often exasperated with their children's behavior, but all they want is your attention. And sometimes you have to mimic the type of behavior that you want your children to exhibit. Another thing, so we're still continuing on this topic of nurturing a positive environment and how this can eventually inculcate good habits. And one of the good habits can be the habit of gratitude or being extremely grateful. And another thing a parent can do is reward their children. Okay, so basically, let's go back to this. So we realistic with our expectations. Before we go to rewarding, we're going to talk about family bonding. So I think there's a bit of a misconception that sometimes family bonding should take place around the television or around watching a program. That is not how families should bond. Family bonding is one of the most important things or important routines for a growing child. It introduces them to different members of the family. It explains the dynamics of how we should be treating our different family members. And it gives them, or eventually they learn to value the people around them and understand the importance of family from the very beginning. So again, family bonding does not mean everybody getting around watching television, watching sports. It means getting together once in a while, inviting the grandparents, going to the grandparents' house, family picnics, potluck dinners, indoor-outdoor games, going for a hike, doing something, outdoor activities, going for a picnic. There was research that showed children from so-called difficult backgrounds or difficult homes suffer from social maladjustment, whereas children coming from homes where familial or family relations are really strong actually grow up to be very confident and have a very positive outlook in life. And this one actually is quite an interesting concept that tied into another discussion we had last week, where sometimes there is tension within different family dynamics or difficulties between different family dynamics. I think the crux of it being that the children shouldn't be the ones that suffer. For instance, if there's an issue with in-laws or there's an issue with parents or whatever, the children shouldn't be at the receiving end of that difficult family dynamic where there's no encouragement for them to see their parents or their grandparents or their family members. It's important to try as much as possible, again, without it being too toxic or too emotionally taxing on the family and the family unit and the child. But family bonding and just spending time with family members, studies have shown it's a good value for children to grow up with, to inculcate, and also encourages that sense of gratitude, which is the gratitude for family. Because there's that famous quote, you know, we need the village to raise the child. We need a village around us. But in order to have that village, one needs to be the villager. And to be the villager means sometimes you've got to invite people to your home and then you go to other people's homes. You have to show up for people in different ways. And that also shows a sense of gratitude and appreciation for the child. The next one on how to raise grateful children is to set very strong ground rules. So as a parent, it's very important to set down rules for your children, especially after they've started school. And again, this curbs sort of that instant gratification. So for children, routine is extremely important. It's important for them to have a routine, to have a certain amount of hours for playtime, homework, screen time, 15 minutes to clean out their room, the encouragement to take care of their belongings, to take care of their room, to make their own bed. And again, I'm not saying be extremely tight with your routine. Of course, routines can be flexible according to your own family dynamic, but make sure that you have some sort of routine and some sort of ground rules. And ground rules also should be governing the things that they own, their phones, their clothing, their toys, and that gives them a sense of ownership, a sense of responsibility, and even a sense of gratitude that this is something that you have, this is what you have, and you've got to take care of it. And that is also kind of, in a way, nurturing a sense of gratitude within that child. It's important that they grow up with different types of healthy habits. And another healthy habit is the importance of food, the importance of eating properly, eating at set amounts of times, not giving in, and I'm not talking about neurodivergent children here, but not giving in to extreme pickiness when it comes to food. For instance, if they don't want to eat or they only want to eat certain foods, you should explain to them that this is the food, this is the meal that we've cooked, this is what it takes to produce that meal, put the meal on the table, and gently encourage them to try different foods, to eat different foods. I see this a lot nowadays, is that children are so fussy. They grow up so incredibly fussy. And there's also that sense of ingratitude, like the food will be dished out, they will not complete that food, they will not eat that food, they will discard that food. And we have to explain to them that even that plate of food it's an amanat. It's something that Allah Ta'ala has granted us, the ability to have food, to put food down on the table. And it's important that we respect the food. We don't just throw it away, call the Uber Eats, phone, do the 2-minute noodles. No, what the food has been prepared, that has been put on the table, has been prepared with a lot of love and a lot of time and a lot of effort. And we should all sit down and we should enjoy it. And again, I'm not talking about certain children have very, very hectic aversions to certain foods. So I'm not talking in that context, but I'm talking in the context within us understanding the importance of inculcating gratitude. And another way we can do it is nurturing the child's relationship with the food that we provide, that ultimately Allah Ta'ala provides, but the food that you put down for them, especially during mealtime. So that's the one that I think a lot of parents to struggle with as well. So do let me know, how are you inculcating your gratitude within your children? On the WhatsApp line, 072-786-1548. Alternatively, you can DM me on Instagram. I just want to go through three more. I'm not going to manage to go through an entire list of the points that I prepared, but a few more is another good way to inculcate gratitude is to encourage physical activity. Believe it or not, I've been seeing a few statistics that many, many children nowadays are being affected by lifestyle-related disorders. Childhood obesity stats are up, diabetes, high blood pressure, arthritis. These are all health issues children are facing. And there is a link to sometimes total lack of activity. A lot of the time, especially teenagers, want to just sit on the couches, binge watch television, binge watch shows, or sit and doom scroll on their phones. So from the very beginning, one way to encourage gratitude ultimately is to encourage a lot of physical activity. Get them involved in physical activity, get them involved in things like swimming or hiking, taking a walk, running. Again, it's not only good for them, their mental health, it's good for their physical health. It's also a way to gently say, we're so grateful, Alhamdulillah, to have the ability to be mobile, to have the ability to move one's limbs, to have the ability to walk and run. So use it to the best of your advantage. The one that I love the most is involvement, the importance of involvement, not only in our day-to-day life, it's very, very important for children to have chores, but also in community involvement. We often think that getting involved in the community is only the task of adults. But if you are involved in charity initiatives, if you, your husband or your father or your brothers are involved in the masjid activities, it's important for the kids to also be a part of that. When you're doing your projects, or you're doing upliftment projects, or when you're doing packing or sandwiches or whatever it is, get them involved. Get them involved in community work. If you are somebody who's a community worker, let them see. Children learn through seeing. And this will, again, encourage good emotional health, emotional intelligence, and also inculcates a very, very, very strong sense of gratitude within that child. So I'll go through two more, inshallah, after the break. If you would like to contribute to the program, you can do so on the WhatsApp line 072-786-1548. We'll continue the chat after this break.
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1: Welcome back to the show, 11:38 Central African Time. I just want to go through the complete list, I think, of how to inculcate good habits within your children, and one of those habits being gratitude within our kids. So we spoke about the importance of involvement within the community, within the family, within their chores. It's important. I also spoke about family dinners. It's another excellent way to inculcate healthy eating within your child. When the family sits together for supper or dinner, your child is less likely to consume unhealthy foods that will be in touch with the family. It also nurtures a lot of family bonding. Another one, I want our elderly listeners to weigh in on this one, is to show respect. Respecting our elders is something that we want to inculcate within our children as good etiquette. If you haven't done that already, it's time to encourage them to do the same. Read out bedtime stories that talk about kids seeking the blessings from their elders. Talk to them about hadith, Quran, the importance of our elders, the importance of helping out with the activities. Show them the elderly family members. Go and visit, go and reach out to elderly family members, make khidmat of our elderly. It's a great way for children to connect with their grandparents. Many years ago, I did this very interesting show, and I was busy doing the research on the show, and it said, children who grow up with their grandparents, so if either the grandparents are all living in the home together, or they see their grandparents very often, or the grandparents are actually assisting with the babysitting duties, it's to the betterment of their child, especially for their mental health. It's it was quite interesting. It said they actually grow up more intelligent, because when they're sitting down with their grandparents, they're learning a different viewpoint, a different worldview. You know, the elderly often have these stories to tell us about what happened back in the day, that you run or walk so many kilometers to work, etc., or to school. But it's actually good for them. It's good for their brain development, storytelling. And these children actually tend to be quite intelligent when they are raised or partially raised by their grandparents itself. So encourage the usage of good phrases like Jazakallah khair, Assalamu alaikum, making salam, thanking people, saying sorry when appropriate. And this is also a way of raising well-mannered children and children that are, again, grateful. Introduce good literature to your kids, good books, books that are inspiring, books that have a good message, books that have good Islamic messages. Do a lot of kitab reading and Quran reading, and dhikr is in the home. There's these Quran, when my son was little, I bought the Quran stories for kids. I'll try and find that book and put it up on social so you guys can have a look. And it's basically reading certain of the stories within the Quran that's in a way for them to understand, easy way for them to understand. And a lot of these stories have a lot of good stories, good moral stories. It's lessons from the Quran. It's inspiration from the Quran. It also helps to bond the child to the Quran itself. So that's another important way to inculcate good habits and also gratitude. Managing their pocket money. So a lot of kids get spending, and it's one of the most important factors of most households. So when your child is given their spending, or they're given their allocation, or they're given their AD, or for a significant milestone, they're given some sort of money, it's important to teach them through that the lessons of giving back, which is, yes, you have this amount of money. A certain amount can be used for your wants or needs. A certain amount needs to be saved. And a certain amount needs to go to those less fortunate. And that is through our sadaqah. It's a good way to teach about sadaqah, lillah, and zakat. We often have the system of the little packets. So, you know, every month you putting your lillah in one packet, your sadaqah in one packet. And now, obviously, you're doing it online, so it's online banking. But it's important that they know that when they receive the allowance or they receive the ED or their money or whatever, that yes, that money is for them. There's a portion of that money, however, that needs to go for savings. There's a portion of money that needs to, they can spend on whatever they want or needs, but there's a portion of that money that needs to go to those less fortunate. And that's another way in which we say, Alhamdulillah, we're so grateful to Allah Ta'ala for giving us this money and grateful for the ability to help those in need as well with this money that we do have. They say a lot of the parenting books and a lot of the manuals say that sometimes the hardest thing for a parent or hardest part of the parenting journey is teaching the child responsibility and trying to or making the child accountable. When they're little, it's a little bit more difficult. As they get older, one way in which to instill a sense of responsibility and accountability is getting them a pet, like a cat or a bird or something, handing over something, an important task to the child and seeing how they keep it safe, seeing how they go about it. These are small methods that are effective to making your child become a lot more responsible. So give them some sort of responsibility. Establish their responsibility from a young age. Set realistic expectations, and also the importance of telling your children no. Your children should know that when you say no to something, it's the final call. And nowadays, it's very difficult to say no. No is a full sentence. The last thing you need is a child that's arrogant, a child that has a ruthless personality, getting away with excuses. Sometimes all you've got to do is say no. And say, this, there's going to be no further explanation. This cannot happen. This cannot be done. This cannot be said. And being firm, being extremely firm about it. Again, when inappropriate behavior becomes an issue, and this happens to a lot of children, they, you know, there is inappropriate behavior, there's a lack of responsibility, you have to be firm. You have to say no. You have to set boundaries, and you have to set roles. And then the last one, of course, is you have to set rules. The last one being, if we want our children to be grateful, if we want them to become good citizens, we want them to be grateful, we want them to have good habits, we should develop, we should be the best role model for our children. A lot of the time they're looking nowadays at the football and they want to establish role models elsewhere. A lot of the time, again, it also becomes finding role models on social media. But it's important that we exhibit the best of character at all times. We try to, children will mimic what they see you become. So try in your everyday interactions, in your everyday life, to show your gratitude to Allah Ta'ala, to show them this is the way that we deal and interact with the people around us. This is the way we act with the people around us. And this is how we can become the best version of ourselves. And this is how we become good role models to our children. And also showing gratitude to them, allowing them the ability, loving them, showing them gratitude, showing them that, you know what, this is how we appreciate you. We appreciate your presence in this family. We appreciate who you are. And as a result, it's a way for them to also exhibit the trait of gratitude. So I'd love for you to share with us, how do you inculcate or how do you raise a generation of children that can be more grateful? Let me know on the WhatsApp line, 072-786-1548. And I get my kids to write down their gratitude. Yes, that's a nice way. Every single day, or get them, encourage journaling, encourage writing. Write down things that they're grateful for. And that's a nice way to inculcate the gratitude. Also, again, showing them how the less fortunate live, what the less fortunate do. Not to scare them, but not to keep them in the dark either. And understanding that sometimes there's people in life that have advantages, and this also helps them, because if you're in the advantage to help others, this helps you to develop the trait of compassion for others and gratitude for everything that Allah Ta'ala has given us. So that's a nice way to inculcate gratitude. Another tip is perhaps every evening, especially if you have very young children and you're reading them their bedtime story, you're reading them their kalimas as you getting them to go to bed, ask them just to tell you, what are you grateful for this evening? What made you happy in this day today, who are the people in your life that you are grateful for? It's another wonderful way to inculcate a sense of gratitude within our children. So you can continue our conversation, or you can send in your contributions. I'd love to hear from your perspective. How do we raise a generation of children that are not bratty, but instead are grateful? 072-786-1548. We're off to our next break, inshallah. We'll continue, or we'll wrap up the conversation after this.
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1: 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I hope that you're having a wonderful time in our company this morning. And it's just gone 11:51 Central African time. How to raise grateful children is our topic under discussion. You can share with me your tips and your advices as well on the WhatsApp line 072-786-1548. Alternatively, you can send me a DM on Instagram. Salam Safira, we have a shukr jar. So every time something good happens to you, you write it down, you put it into a jar, and the day you're not feeling too great, you open it up and then you read what you can actually sit and you can read all the things that you're grateful for. Shukr jar. I love that. So maybe go and get your old mayonnaise jar or something and make it into a shukr jar. And then obviously you can take a look at or write down every day something that you're grateful for. Also, small things, the food on the table. Teach our children to say thank you to Allah Ta'ala. This is the and also understanding that provision is not from us as parents, but ultimately from Allah Ta'ala. The practice of saying Alhamdulillah all the time is also something that we can inculcate within our children. Alhamdulillah for every success, big or small. Alhamdulillah for everything that we've done. Alhamdulillah for everything that we have. So allowing them again to focus on what to be grateful for and what to be what to make sugar for and how to be grateful. I won't lie, Safira, I shared a lot of what had happened in Gaza with my children. I would show them constantly the images, what had happened, what was happening on the ground. And I constantly reminded them to make sugar to Allah Ta'ala for that. Absolutely. I mean, I agree with you. You know, again, you don't have to immerse them, show them the gory details, but open their eyes to show them how other people or what is happening in other parts of the world, how difficult things are in other parts of the world. I've had like endless discussions about it with my son as well. We said, this is what is happening. This is a genocide. This is how things are unfolding in that part of the world. We spoke about it politically. We spoke about it from many, many angles. And then also spoke about, Alhamdulillah, for the ability that we are right now, where we are. We need to use our platforms responsibly. I told him, as a media personality, as somebody who has a platform, I've got to use it responsibly to make, to share awareness of what is happening, and to, in practical ways, to assist in whichever way we can to assist those in need. Starting a family gratitude journal, another tip. So maybe everybody get one journal, put it somewhere where the entire family can access it, and every day record something very specific that you feel blessed for, very specific that you're thanking Allah Ta'ala for. So that's a really nice one as well, in which to another nice way to inculcate that sense of contentment and that sense of gratitude within our children. Decluttering. Sifs. Yeah, okay, and I like this one. Whenever we buy one, we give one. That's the philosophy. So if you're buying, for instance, a toy, you can donate one that you're not using. If you're going to buy a top or pants or piece of clothing, you donate one that you're not going to be using. It gives them that sense of gratitude, contentment, and also helps to reduce clutter. I love that. Absolutely. Very good tip. I'm going to go in. Tell my son to do that right now, because buy one, donate one. Find a local orphanage, donate your toys, your extra, whatever is in excess. And it's important that that's another way that we help them to inculcate that sense of gratitude. You can continue to share your lists with me on the WhatsApp line, 072-786-1548. I don't have messages on WhatsApp, but I do have a lot of requests that have come through for the discussion with Maulana Muhammad Kovadia. I will post it up, inshallah. As soon as the podcast is available, I will post it up on social media. And that's it for today's program. Time always flies when we're having a wonderful time together. Inshallah, I'll be back same time, same place tomorrow morning. From myself, Safira, as well as the team here at Radio Islam International. For now, it's fi amanillah and assalamu alaikum wa rahmatullahi wa barakatuh.

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1: Assalamu alaikum wa rahmatullahi wa barakatuh. It is the 26th of Muharram, 1448, corresponding to Monday, the 13th of July, 2026. This is Radio Islam News coming to you from the Radio Islam International Studio in Durban. Your headline this hour, Madlanga Commission postpones Andrea Johnson testimony. The Madlanga Commission has postponed the expected testimony of investigating directorate against corruption head Andrea Johnson after she was rushed to hospital on Monday morning. Commission Chairperson Justice Mbuyisile Madlanga questioned the limited detail provided in her medical certificate while proceedings have been adjourned until Tuesday, when another witness is expected to testify.
2: Commission saying that they will reserve their rights to actually interact with medical practitioners about the nature of the condition that someone faces if they feel unsatisfied by a particular medical certificate, which it would seem that Justice Madlanga is unsatisfied. There is no supplementary or substitute witness, I should say. And so, yes, we've now, the commission has now received an extension, but there is no time to wait.
1: It is scaling down operations at temporary migration processing centres as it shifts focus to enforcing immigration laws. More than 53,000 undocumented foreign nationals have been processed for deportation nationwide, including over 15,000 in KwaZulu-Natal. KZN Premier Tami Ntuli says operations will continue against undocumented migrants and employers who hire them illegally, while the government also aims to promote the integration of documented foreign nationals and maintain social cohesion.
3: We'll continue with the process within Angening Esango Yafosha operation until we clear the problem. And the second part is the integration of the foreign nationals who are documented with their communities, because there are some members of the society, in fact, who do not understand that you cannot have a country wherein there will be no foreign nationals, like South Africans are also in other countries. So for those who are documented, who are here legally, so they ought to be integrated with the community wherein they are experiencing a challenge. Then we'll continue then to have platforms that will make the society to understand entirely that we cannot be a country that is not advancing social cohesion amongst our nationals.
1: A man wanted in the United Kingdom for the alleged murder of his wife and two daughters is expected to appear in the Johannesburg Magistrates Court today. 45-year-old Ndodana Nshuma was arrested in Kensington after South African police acted on Interpol alert. Justice Minister Mamoloko Kubayi says extradition proceedings to the UK will begin once the required documentation has been approved. In African news, Uganda is battling one of its worst droughts in years, with prolonged dry weather destroying crops and worsening food shortages. The government has begun distributing emergency food aid in the hard-hit Karamoya region, where officials say at least 16 people have died from hunger-related causes. Authorities and aid agencies warn that urgent support is needed as the crisis deepens, and climate experts caution that extreme weather is becoming more frequent. Alex Kakuza, Permanent Secretary, the Office of the Prime Minister in Uganda.
4: Prolonged dry conditions have led to crop failure and food shortages. Sadly, it has been reported that 16 people have died from causes associated with food shortages in the region.
1: In Oman News, Iran's Revolutionary Guard says it has launched missile and drone attacks on U.S. military facilities in several Gulf states, including Kuwait, Bahrain, Jordan, and Oman, in retaliation for recent American strikes. The United States has confirmed carrying out attacks on Iranian military targets, but has rejected Tehran's claim that U.S. troops were killed or that Himars missile systems in Kuwait were destroyed. The competing claims have not been independently verified as tensions continue to escalate across the region. Moving on to Palestine news now, children in the occupied West Bank village of Burin have taken part in an annual kite festival, with organizers saying the event celebrates their connection to the land and sends a peaceful message amid ongoing tensions. Held near the Israeli settlements, the festival comes as the United Nations reports a sharp rise in settler violence since the start of the Gaza war, with the residents saying they remain determined to preserve a sense of normal life despite growing insecurity. And in international news, a major wildfire has swept through the Fontainebleau forest near Paris, burning around 800 hectares and forcing the evacuation of several homes. Nearly 400 firefighters, supported by waterbombing aircraft, are battling the blaze as strong winds fuel its spread. The fire has also disrupted holiday travel, causing highway closures and train delays ahead of France's Bastille Day celebrations. Your latest financial indicators. Gold is trading at approximately 4,071.03 per ounce. Brent crude oil is priced at $77.47 per barrel. The US dollar to the South African rand is at R16.27, the euro R18.57, and a British pound at R21.79. In Solar Times, for our Johannesburg listeners, the wall sets in at 14 minutes past 12 and the hour will be at 19 minutes past 12. In Durban, the wall set in at 2 minutes after noon and the hour will be at 7 minutes past noon. Your headline this hour, Madlanga Commission postpones Andrea Johnson testimony. I'm Anissa Isaac from the Radio Islam International News Desk in Durban. Assalamu alaikum wa rahmatullahi wa barakatuh.
0: 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Unsheathing the beauty of Islam with the purity of Iman.
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0: Haji Isup, Fatima, Ahmed Rashid, Abdul Samad, and Farooq Modan, sponsored by an anonymous sister. 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
2: The Quran is the speech of Allah, which deserves the utmost respect and attention of the listener. 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

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Hazrat Abu Huraira radiallahu anhu narrated that Rasulullah sallallahu alayhi wa sallam said, learn the Quran and recite it, because the example of one who learns the Quran, reads it and recites it in tahajjud, that is a salah late after midnight, is like an open bag full of musk, the fragrance whereof spreads over the entire place. And a person who has learned the Quran but sleeps while the Quran is in his heart is like a bag full of musk, but with its mouth closed. Allah.

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Tiza of MQI, Palm Ridge and Germiston, sponsored by the Baam family of Palm Ridge and Siafunda Community Technology Center, Marhum parents, grandparents, husband and his parents, and all Marhums and 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Aluminium, for all the Gabru, Hassam, Patel and Ali families, sponsored by Gabru and Family, and various anonymous sponsors. May Allah accept these contributions, grant barakah, and raise the status of all Marhumin.

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2: Assalamu alaikum wa rahmatullahi wa barakatuh. The day today, the 27th of Muharram 1448, corresponding to the 13th of July 2026. In your local news, President Cyril Ramaphosa has been viewed as the saviour of South Africa since he became president in 2018 following the dramatic resignation of his predecessor Jacob Zuma. He made the phrase Tumamina popular, and South Africa saw his election as president as the start of the new dawn. Did he realise this new dawn, or was he even worse than his predecessor Zuma? Is Ramaphosa worse than Zuma? Radio Islam interviewed political analysts Andre Duvenacher and Roland Hanwood about whether Ramaphosa promised new dawn became a reality, or did it fall short of expectations?
3: Well, just quickly reconstructing the time when he took over, that was the time when the ANC had huge difficulty trying to get rid of Jacob Zuma as president. We remember the number of motions of no confidence. It was also a period which was characterized by state capture. And with state capture, we are referring basically to endemic and systemic corruption. And basically, the starting point for what is currently investigated under the Mashlanga Commission. So that was the point. So South Africans had high hopes that Ramaphosa will change the direction of the South African ship.
2: And Roland explained that when assessing the President Ramaphosa's presidency, would he say he has lived up to the expectations of the new dawn, or has it administered largely failed to deliver on its promise?
4: I think, again, perspective and context is important. When Mr. Zuma took over government, South Africa was in a very good position compared to where we are today. Yeah. It was the end of the Mbeki presidency. You had institutional stabilization. You had very strong economic growth. You had a strong budget surplus. So Mr. Zuma walked into a much better situation than what Mr. Ramaphosa walked into. He dealt with the fallout of the Zuma years. Although everything was not known at that stage, it was very clear that South Africa was in serious trouble.
2: In other local news, a formal inquest into the death of Anele Tembe has been postponed until September due to what the court described as an unavoidable medical emergency. The inquest, which was due to begin on Monday in the Cape Town Magistrates Court, will now be heard on the 7th, 8th, 9th, 15th and the 16th of September 2026. The court is expected to hear evidence from six witnesses as it investigates the circumstances surrounding Tembe's death after she fell from the 10th floor of a Cape Town hotel in April 2021. In the African continent, Uganda's High Court has dismissed an application by opposition politician Kizza Besigye and Haji Obeid Lutale to halt treason proceeding against them. The court ruled that the application lacked merit and was intended to delay the criminal trial, allowing the case to proceed. Besigye, Lutale, the UPDF captain Dennis Ula are now expected to stand trial on treason charges beginning on the 13th of July 2026.
5: The decisions follow the recent constitutional court ruling that violations of an accused person's rights no longer automatically invalidate criminal prosecutions. A four-time presidential candidate and longtime critic of President Yoweri Museveni, Besigye faces treason charges that carry the death penalty if convicted.
2: In Yom News, a 79-year-old Palestinian man and his family were assaulted by Israeli settlers in the Huwara area of the occupied West Bank. Ibrahim Ismail al-Jabur and several relatives, including women and children, were injured during the attack. Family members were also reportedly sprayed with pepper spray. And finally, fast fashion retailer Shein is expected to attend a Hong Kong Stock Exchange listing hearing on Thursday, marking another step toward its long-awaited initial public offering. The development allows approval from China's securities irregular for Shein to proceed with its Hong Kong listing, clearing a major hurdle in the company's plans to go public. Sources familiar with the matter say the hearing is confidential. Shein has not yet commented on the planned IPO. And in your finances, now the rand is trading at 16.35 to the dollar, 21.88 to the pound, and 18.69 to the euro. Gold is trading at $4,068.86 per fine ounce, and Brent crude oil is at $76.01 a barrel. In your Salah times, in Johannesburg, Asr sets in at 15.56 p.m. and in Durban at 15.36 p.m. I'm Nina Bambeni with your Radio Islam News at this hour.
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6: This Dua Radan is brought to you by Africa Muslims Agency. The beloved Prophet, peace be upon him, said, "If you want to soften your heart, then feed the poor and pat the head of the orphan." Sponsor an orphan or needy child for 15,000 rand per year with AMA and fulfill this beautiful sunnah.
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0: 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Oh Allah, Lord of this perfect call and of the salah that is being established, grant Muhammad sallallahu alayhi wasallam the wasila and the distinction, and raise him to the praiseworthy station which you have promised him. Then on the day of resurrection, my intercession will be lawful for him. Sahih al-Bukhari.
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0: Assalamu alaikum wa rahmatullahi wa barakatuh, and ahlan wa sahlan to all my busy buzzing bees, and welcome to the beehive. Fahima is my name, and I will be keeping you company today, inshallah. Well, children, we have a brand new theme this week, and our theme is Salah, which is a gift from Allah. Our sunnah for today is make wudu carefully before Salah. Thereafter, the story that I have for you is Amina wakes up for Fijr. Stay tuned, but don't go away.
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2: Our sunnah for today, children, is to make wudu carefully before Salah. Well, children, before we stand in Salah, we should make wudu. Wudu is a very special way of washing ourselves so that we are clean and ready to talk to Allah Ta'ala. Our beloved Nabi Sallallahu Alaihi Wasallam always made wudu before Salah. So when we make wudu carefully, our bodies become clean, and wudu also washes away all our little sins and helps us stand before Allah in respect. So boys and girls, before every Salah, remember to say Bismillah. Make your wudu carefully and get ready to speak to Allah. Let's take a listen.

Our story for today, children, is Amina wakes up for Fijr. Bismillah. It was still dark outside. The stars were twinkling and the world was quiet. Inside her cozy room, little Amina was fast asleep, cuddled under her warm blankie. Softly, Mummy touched her shoulder. Amina, she whispered, it's time for Fijr. Amina opened one sleepy eye. Already she mumbled with a little yawn. I'm so cozy, Mummy. Have you ever felt so warm in bed that you didn't want to get up? Well, children, Mummy smiled at her. I know, but waking up for Fijr is one of the most beautiful ways to start our day. Allah loves it when we remember him. So Amina thought for a moment. She smiled a tiny smile, stretched her arms high and climbed out of bed. Bismillah, she said. Together we made wudu. The cool water splashed on Amina's face. Oh, that was cold. And soon they stood together on their prayer mats. Amina folded her little hands, listened carefully, bowed and made sujood. And while her forehead touched the prayer mat, she whispered quietly. After salah, Mama opened the curtains. Amina's eyes grew wide. Wow! The sky was changing from dark blue to soft pink, to orange and gold, and the little birds were chirping already. Mama smiled. And look how beautiful Allah's world is. So many people are still sleeping, but Allah has given us this peaceful morning together. And that's beautiful thought. And every Fijr is a special gift from Allah. And when we wake up to pray, we begin our day by talking to the one who loves us the most. Let's take a listen.

Well, children, what can we learn from the story of Amina wakes up for Fijr? Well, children, the very first lesson that we can learn is that we learn that Fijr is a very special gift from Allah Ta'ala. Sometimes we might feel a little sleepy, just like Amina. But when we get out of our warm beds and make Fijr, we make Allah very happy. And before we pray Salah, always remember, children, to make wudu so that we are clean and ready to talk to Allah. Did you know that every time we pray Salah, Allah listens to us? And when we put our forehead on the Salah mat, we are closest to Allah. Isn't that amazing, children? So every Salah helps us, our hearts grow stronger. It washes away a little bit of mistakes and brings us closer to Jannah. And that's why, children, Salah is so important. It is the first thing that Allah will ask us one day. So let's try our very best to pray Salah every day on time. Well, kids, it comes to the end of today's program, and I will chat to you tomorrow, inshallah, from myself, Fahima. Assalamu alaikum wa rahmatullahi wa barakatuh. Go, my buzzy bees. Fly back to your hives and honey, but don't forget Allah and the lessons you've learned today.

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1: The Prophet ﷺ says, لا ينبغي للمؤمن أن يذل نفسه. A believer should not humiliate themselves. There's being humble, and then there's self-humiliation. And then on the other extreme, you have arrogance and pride. And we want to know, how can we live the middle ground here? Israfil ﷺ descends at the beginning of the Prophet ﷺ's prophethood. And he says to the Prophet ﷺ, you have two options. You can be a king prophet, or you can be a servant prophet. What do you want to do? You have Dawood and Suleiman, kings. Not just prophets, kings. They had palaces, they had armies. Like this, they would change the direction of the wind. Dawood alayhi salam, he holds metal and it just melts in his hands. You can be like that, or you can be a servant prophet. What do you prefer? And the Prophet sallallahu alayhi wa sallam says, I want to be a servant prophet. Don't make me a king prophet. This was from his character, that he always preferred humility. He wanted to be one with his people. And Israfil responds to him, because you have chosen to humble yourself, O Muhammad sallallahu alayhi wa sallam, Allah will give you what you asked for. You will be a servant prophet, but, and this is the rule, this is the principle. The Prophet sallallahu alayhi wa sallam says, whoever humbles themselves for the sake of Allah, Allah will raise their rank. The Prophet chose consciously to be a servant prophet, so Allah gave him a gift. From today, you are the Sayyidu Waladi Adam Yawm Al Qiyamah. You are going to be the master of all the children of Adam on the Day of Judgment. And you are وَأَوَّلُ مَن تَنْشَقُّ الْأَرْضُ عَنْهُ وَأَوَّلُ شَافِعٍ. You will be the first person to intercede on behalf of the believers. You will be the first person who will be resurrected. So you, Muhammad ﷺ, is the last messenger, but he will be the first of prophets. Why? Because he chose humility. That was his choice. Now there's a problem, there's a reason we need to learn about humility. It's a very scary hadith. The Prophet sallallahu alaihi wasallam says, "La yadkhul jannah." A person will not enter paradise if they have an atom's weight of arrogance and pride in their heart. Man kana fi qalbihi mithqalu habatin min khardalin min kibr. What does that mean for a believer? A Muslim will never be in the hellfire forever. But let's say you did all the five pillars. You went to Umrah, and you went to Hajj, and you were kind to your neighbor, and you did good to your parents. But you had a little bit of arrogance in your heart. You cannot enter paradise with that arrogance. It has to be removed from your system. If it is not removed by tests in this world, if it's not removed by the right company, it's not removed by fighting with yourself, it will be removed by the fire of Jahannam. So you can enter paradise. But we will not enter paradise without it. May Allah make us of those who enter paradise with no hisab. There was a lot of customs and cultures at the time, primarily non-Arab, Persian, Roman. When the king would enter the room, what does everybody have to do? Stand up. I still remember my first day in the UK in university. The professor entered the room. I stood up. Good morning, sir. All my colleagues were laughing at me. I realized here they called their professor by the first name. John! John, this hada sadiqak, yani he's your friend or something. You call him sir, mister, last name, professor, some respect. No, John, how's it going? I can't do this. Yes, we Indians like hierarchy. We like our classes and systems and respect and sitting and standing. Yes. But what amazed me when I heard the first time that the Prophet ﷺ entered the room and his companions stood up and he told them, don't stand up, sit back down. He said, this is what the Romans and the Persians do, this is not what we do. When I enter the room, do not stand up. And if you want people to stand up for your entrance, you have a problem. Why, you think you're special? You're not special. Let them stay seated, you go down to them. This is how the Prophet ﷺ would be in his humility. He would go down to people. One day he was sitting, one of his companions said, look, why don't we give you a platform to eat? He was sharing from a plate with a slave in his household, a servant in his household, sharing from the same plate. Someone said, look, why don't you have your own plate? And why don't you sit on a, you know, place that's raised. So he says, إِنَّمَا أَنَا عَبْد. Me and this person are the same. We are both servants. I eat like a servant and I sit like a servant. This was the nature of the Prophet ﷺ. There's also a way in his body language. When he would walk, do you know how the Prophet ﷺ would walk? You can walk like this. Yes? With your back stretched out and your nose up in the air. And your physiotherapist will be very happy for your posture. He would walk as though he's walking downhill. When you're walking downhill, your head is a little bit lowered, right? You're walking downhill. And also you will be walking a bit faster than normal. He would walk a bit faster than normal and he would walk as though he's walking downhill. Lowered. When he enters Mecca, after 20 odd years of persecution from these people, he enters Mecca with his head bowed. He should have entered with his sword in the air, telling them, I'm here, I'm back for you. But he didn't. He enters with his head bowed. Why? The greatest humility is the humility you show to the people who don't deserve it from you. Everybody can be humble with their children, can be humble with their neighbor, humble with a shopkeeper. But the most difficult thing, that person you want to put in their place, somebody crosses you, somebody scams you, somebody has a bad dealing with you, and you want to show them, don't try this again with me. You want to humble them. To show humility to this person is the biggest test. When Allah subhanahu wa ta'ala tests your ego, somebody dents your ego, you think, you could scratch me anywhere, but you scratched me in my ego. I'm not going to let it fly. You have two options. You can humiliate them, insult them, abuse them, embarrass them, put them in place, or you can treat them with humility, with gentleness. This was the nature of the Prophet sallallahu alaihi wasallam. How did the Prophet sallallahu alaihi wasallam react to praise when people would praise him? You know, in the Arab cultures, there's a very big culture of what's called mujamala, to exaggerate in the praise of somebody. And it comes from the tradition of poetry. Kings would commission poetry in their praise. I'll pay you £1,000, you write a nice poem praising Hisham. He says one time, لا تطروني كما أطرت النصارى ابن مريم. Don't exaggerate in praising me like the Christians did with Jesus, the son of Mary. Because this is human nature, by the way. It happens over time. It happens like over centuries. There's some righteous person. If I should say, Fulan, this person, righteous person, praise Salah. 10 years later, maybe there's a frame of this person on the wall somewhere. I'm not endorsing that. I'm saying maybe somewhere there's a frame, there's a book. Someone says, this was a great saint and a wali of Allah. Leave another 20, 30 years. Someone comes, starts wiping the frame, starts rubbing their clothes before they go out. Give it another 20, 30 years, people start making dua to the frame. This righteous person. This is how the cycle begins. I'm from a part of the world where there are certain saints, people who are assumed to be awliya. They have graves. And I know people by name who will not make dua to Allah. They will only make dua to this person in the grave. They will enter the grave, they'll make dua, they will walk backwards because they don't want to turn their back to the person who has passed away in the grave. They will walk backwards like this. Where did it begin? It all began with exaggerating the praise of this person. And the Prophet ﷺ, he says to his companions, do not do what those before you did. جَعَلُوا قُبُورَ أَنْبِيَائِهِمْ مَسَاجِدْ. They made the graves of their prophets as places of worship, as objects of worship. So you have this. He says to his companions, don't praise me like the Christians praise Jesus, son of Mary. Don't go overboard, because over time, don't make me a god like they made him a god. That's dangerous. Don't do that. I am not Allah. I am lesser. What you should say, Abdullahi wa Rasuluh, Allah's messenger and his slave. Know who I am. The worship of Allah, the reverence of Allah, ultimately it comes down to humbling ourselves in front of Allah. How would the Prophet ﷺ show his humility at home? One of the signs, many scholars they say, one of the signs of arrogance at home, particularly for a man, is that a man won't lift his finger at home to help anywhere in the house. This is a sign of pride and arrogance, according to Ibn Qudama in the 7th century. So don't say I'm a feminist. Ibn Qudama said it, you can blame him, inshallah. leave me alone, okay? Because we have people today, they say, if I have to lift my finger, then you have to pay part of the rent. to say this to their wives. They think this is the peak of masculinity. Obviously, we should invite them to attend these classes so they can learn what masculinity is. The Prophet ﷺ, what would he do at home? كَانَ يَفْلِي ثَوْبَهُ وَيَحْلِبُ شَاتَهُ. He would milk the animals in his backyard. He would repair his own clothes, his own buttons. يَلْقَعُ ثَوْبَهُ. Hanging, drying, cleaning his clothes. يَخْصِفُ نَعْلَهُ. If there was something in his sandals, he would lace his sandals, he would repair his sandals. His honorable hand was touching his shoes. You know, I've reached a certain status in society. If I want to polish my shoes, I have to stick them out and somebody can polish them for me. But he would polish his own sandals. وَيَأْكُلُ مَعَ الْخَادِمِ. If his servant was eating, he would sit and eat with them. He would tie the camel. He would do, you know, we say this in English, DIY, do it yourself. He would do as many things as possible himself. People would run to do it for him. Let me do this for you. Let me milk. You don't sit down. No, please, don't touch your shoes. No, I will do it myself. There are many cultures around the world, maybe not as much in the UK, because the UK tends to be a very DIY, do-it-yourself culture. They will cement their own slabs, and they will mow their own lawns, and they will do everything. They will even change their own tires. In the vast majority of Muslim countries, there is a culture of having people do this for you, having servants, having drivers, having gardeners. Something I've noticed over time is that this kills the ability for a person to do hard work. If a person grows up with all these people doing everything for them, they grow up and they are unable to lift a finger. We actually destroy our own children by making things easy for them. Every generation, many people who migrated to the UK, they had a tough time just surviving, building the first masjid, getting halal meat, just scraping the bottom of the pan for a job. So they want their children to have an easy time. Don't lift a finger, my child. Don't fold the clothes. Forget about the washing. Don't worry about the garden. Relax. I got everything sorted for you. Thinking, I had it hard, let me make it easy for them. This child grows up and they're so incompetent. They're so incompetent, they can't even lift a finger to do their own day-to-day chores. So they cause a mess. They cause hard times for themselves. At some point in time in Medina, because of the interaction with Jews and Christians, one thing about the Judeo-Christian scriptures is that over time, they tainted the image of their messengers. They said that Yunus alayhi salam committed a sin. They mentioned that some prophets or some messengers, Dawood, Sulaiman, etc., that they killed, that they were wrongful to their spouses, that they did some corruption and some wrong. Some things that are unbecoming of prophets. And so there was this feeling that the Prophet ﷺ is greater than the other prophets. And it was mentioned to him one day. So the Prophet ﷺ says, لَا تُفَضِّلُونِي عَلَى يُونُسَ بْنِ مَتَّى. He says, don't think that I am better than my brother Yunus. وَلَا تُفَضِّلُوا بَيْنَ الْأَنْبِيَاءِ. And don't say that these prophets are better than those prophets. وَلَا تُخَيِّرُونِي عَلَى مُوسَى. And don't say that I was greater than Musa. وَنَحْنُ أَحَقُّ بِشَكِّ مِنْ إِبْرَاهِيمِ. And we are more in need of questioning than Ibrahim. Because Ibrahim asked Allah, O Allah, show me how you resurrect the dead. وَلَوْ لَبِثْتُ مَا لَبِثَ يُوسُفُ فِي السِّجْنِ لَأَجَبْتُ الدَّاعِ. And maybe if I had stayed in prison as long as Yusuf, maybe I would have given up. But Yusuf was better than me. Why does he say this? We know he is the greatest of all prophets. But part of humility is downplaying your status. Because people will always praise. People will always say things about you. But to downplay your status, no, that's not me. Of course, there is something called fake humility. When you insult yourself in front of people so they can praise you, you do it excessively. Subhanallah, I am just a poor miskeen. Who am I to teach you? No, Sheikh, you are the most knowledgeable man on the planet. No, please, please, please, don't say this. Please don't say this. No, please don't pick up my bags and my shoes. No, I don't need more gifts from you. No, please don't buy me more clothes. No, please, I'm just... So this fake humility, this is not required. Allah knows what is in the heart. The Prophet ﷺ's humility is genuine. He really believes he is not the greatest of prophets. He really believes the other prophets are better than him. One person comes to him one day, he says, Ya khair al-bariyya, oh, the best of creation. He says, Dhaka Ibrahim, that's Ibrahim, not me. Ibrahim alayhi salam. in the Prophet ﷺ's interaction with people. A king, someone who sees themselves as better than others, greater than others, there will be times when they think, look, I don't have time for this. This is not, it's not my place to deal with this. Prophet ﷺ is walking in Medina. A little girl grabs his hand. Let go of my hand, Bint al-Halal. I'm the king of the city. I'm the boss. I have wives to manage. I have an army to manage. I have all this stuff. I can't be playing with you in the streets. She grabs his hand, doesn't say a word. Wherever she runs, he just follows her in the streets of Medina until she lets go of his hand. When he comes across this man, the Prophet ﷺ's practice when he would pass by an orphan is, what would he do? He would rub the head of the orphan and bring them close, give them a hug. One man sees him doing this. He says, I have 10 children. I don't do this with any of them. Masculinity. The Prophet ﷺ says, Laysa minna, you are not from us if you don't have mercy for the young and respect for the old. This is part of humility. Part of humility. One day a man came to in the presence of the Prophet ﷺ and he had like a seizure. You know, sometimes some celebrities, their fans are so crazily in awe by them, people faint. Yeah, they see their celebrity come, this famous singer or this famous actor, whatever, or actress, and just because this person is like 1 meter from them, people faint because of the awe, sense of awe and amazement. So one day a man comes in the presence of the Prophet ﷺ and he's shaking. The Prophet ﷺ says, "Hawun alayk, relax. فَإِنِّي لَسْتُ بِمَلِكْ. I'm not a king. You don't have to tremble in front of me. Relax. إِنَّمَا أَنَا ابْنُ امْرَأَةٍ مِّن قُرَيْشٍ تَأْكُلُ الْقَدِيدِ. I'm just a son of a lady from Quraysh, from your own people, who used to eat qadid, the type of food. Relax. I'm just one of you. We're the same." This was the nature of the Prophet ﷺ. One of the scariest things about arrogance, according to Ibn Qudama, he says the people who are struck with the most pride, they don't know it. It's the religious people, the worshippers, the scholars, the students of knowledge. They don't realize it and they have a sense of pride in their heart. May Allah subhanahu wa ta'ala forgive us. How do we remove this pride from our hearts? Where does pride come from? Tell me, where does pride come from? Where does the arrogance come from? The root cause of pride and arrogance is you have a good quality. Maybe you have wealth. Maybe you have intelligence. Maybe you have knowledge. Maybe you have a good business. Maybe you're handsome. Maybe you're beautiful. Any good quality that you see that this is one of the excellent qualities that a human being can have, and I have it. That's step one. Is that a bad thing? For me to be beautiful, for me to be intelligent, wealthy, it's not a bad thing. Second, how I feel about this quality. How do I feel about my wealth? Do I feel I made it? I'm a self-made man. Or do I feel it was gifted to me? How do I feel about my beauty? Do I feel I've beautified myself or it was gifted to me? How do I feel about my knowledge? This is the dangerous one. How do I feel about my worship? This is the dangerous one. I did it, or was it gifted to me? And then there's a third step, which is comparison with others. You can be self-amazed and you're the only person on this earth, but you can't be arrogant unless you're comparing to somebody else. Without comparison, you don't have pride. You're in a job. You get promoted. You go from, you know, engineer to senior engineer, doctor to consultant, bricklayer to director of bricklaying. And suddenly you look at the other guy, you're having lunch one day with your colleague, and maybe he blurts out his salary. You realize, he's lower than me, and he's earning more than me. That night you can't sleep because somebody dented your ego. Oh, mushkila. The next time I sit in the meeting, I'm going to make sure to humiliate this guy. He better not think he's more than me. I'll show him that he's junior and I'm the senior. I'll put him in his place. It all comes from comparison. We live today in the world of comparison. You want to buy insurance, you go on comparison website. You want to buy slippers, you'll go and compare 16 different deals. You cannot live your life without comparing it to somebody else's life, because people's lives are in your face on social media. So this pride or this arrogance or this feeling that I'm better, I'm different than other people, it's been magnified today because of comparison, because we live on that comparison. So I have a quality. I have to see that quality as something I produced, and then I have to compare myself with others and see that I am greater than them. Now I have arrogance. These three steps. How do I get rid of my arrogance? How do I humble myself? The first is take a picture of the Prophet's life and try to emulate it. How you sit, how you stand, how you interact. The greatest sign of humility is how you interact with the people less than you. This is the greatest sign of humility. How you interact with children, how you interact with a worker in your household, how you interact with people who are younger than you, people who have less than you, less wealth than you, poor, people who have less power than you. This is the sign of humility, being humble. Everybody can be humble to their teacher or their sheikh or their father or their king or their queen. Everybody will be humble to someone greater. But who is going to be humble for somebody less than them? Who will serve the person less than them? Allah says, human being, when you get too arrogant, don't forget where you came from. You were a drop of semen that came from somebody else's private part, akramakumullah. Whatever you gained of beauty, of wealth, of power, of status, that drop of semen didn't do it. That's really you. That didn't do it. I granted this for you. Humble yourself to me. Allah says, I created this human being from a drop. They grow up and now they're argumentative and arrogant. Ah. And they give me an analogy and they forget the way they were created. قَالَ مَنْ يُحْيِي الْعِظَامَ وَهِيَ رَمِيمٌ. Who is going to revive the dead when we are bones? قُلْ يُحْيِيهَا الَّذِي أَنْشَأَهَا أَوَّلَ مَرَّةٍ. Tell him, the one who created you from scratch can do it again. وَهُوَ بِكُلِّ خَلْقٍ عَلِيمٌ. And he is deeply knowledgeable about every creation. You were nothing. If you became something, remember that you were nothing and that you will return to nothing again. This is the root reminder you need to deal with that pride, to deal with that arrogance. I am nothing, I am a nobody. And the second, especially for those who are practicing, as they say, religious, how do you prevent religious arrogance? The pride of the religious. That feeling that I'm somebody, I'm a worshipper, I'm pious, I'm righteous. How do you prevent that feeling from entering your heart? There's two ways. The first is to remember the time before you were righteous, before you knew Allah, before you knew Muhammad sallallahu alaihi wasallam. There was a time before that. There was a transition. Allah guided you to that transition. He can return you back. So don't think it was you. It was somebody else. It was someone else. The first, to credit Allah rather than crediting yourself. And the second is to realize whatever I do, it's not enough. To feel ashamed of the good that you are doing, that it's not enough. Allah describes this mindset in the Quran. وَالَّذِينَ يُؤْتُونَ مَا آتَوْا. People who present worship to Allah, وَقُلُوبُهُمْ وَجِلَةٌ أَنَّهُمْ إِلَىٰ رَبِّهِمْ رَاجِعُونَ. But their hearts are feeling scared. They are trembling. Will Allah accept this from me or not? Will Allah accept our worship? Will Allah accept our recitation of the Quran? Will Allah accept our fasting? Did we do it for the right reasons? Did we consider in that moment that we did this for Allah? Did we want to please people? Did we want to please ourselves? Did we enjoy people looking at us and praising us? Did we think that we're special? Did we think it was from ourselves? Will Allah accept it? We don't know. Umar ibn Khattab radiallahu anhu said, if Allah subhanahu wa ta'ala accepts 1/10 of my prayer, I'm happy. 1/10. What's left? What will be left of our deeds? We have to remember this. This will humble us and remind us all good comes from Allah. All mistakes come from ourselves and the shaitan.
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4: 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As per the new constitution adopted by Radio Islam 2 years ago, members of the community need to reapply for membership. The new constitution states that if a member has not paid the membership fee for 3 years or has not attended the AGM for 3 years, then the membership becomes invalid. Therefore, it is critical that members attend Radio Islam's annual general meetings. In terms of the constitution, a membership form must be completed and the membership fees must be paid yearly. Radio Islam International, the world is our community.

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1: Assalamu alaikum wa rahmatullahi wa barakatuh. The day today, the 27th of Muharram 1448, corresponding to the 13th of July 2026. In your local news, President Cyril Ramaphosa has been viewed as the saviour of South Africa since he became president in 2018. Following the dramatic resignation of his predecessor, Jacob Zuma, he made the phrase Tuma Mina popular, and South Africa saw his election as president as the state of the new dawn. Did he realize this new dawn, or was he even worse than his predecessor Zuma? Is Ramaphosa worse than Zuma? Radio Islam interviewed political analysts Andre Duvenage and Roland Hanwood about one of the main criticisms of President Ramaphosa, that he tends to deliberate rather than act decisively. Is that a fair assessment, and has it undermined his presidency?
2: Well, I would say that is a fair criticism of Mr. Ramaphosa, and I think we can refer to a number of factors in this case, and one is the complete lack of implementation. We have had a lot of commissions and committees, and we must also take into consideration that Mr. Ramaphosa, as deputy president under Jacob Zuma, was also involved in a lot of these activities.
1: Roland explained that many doubt the government of national unity would last, yet it has remained intact and made progress. To what extent has President Ramaphosa's consensus-driven leadership been key to keeping the GNU together?
3: I think the most important part of his leadership is the fact that he is willing to make the GNU work and trying to keep it together. If it was someone else, they would have definitely walked out, changed it, and changed the direction and the combination of parties that worked with the ANC. So that's a crucial point if you are in favor of the current GNU.
1: In other local news, the Musina Repatriation Center in Limpopo is continuing to receive large numbers of undocumented migrants, with long queues forming as officials process of arrivals from across the country. Home Affairs says between 1,000 and 3,000 migrants are arriving at the center, many transported by buses from all nine provinces. Humanitarian organizations are providing food and other basic assistance, while officials say some migrants are still camping in areas within nearby municipalities. And on the African continent, the Malian army says about 30 soldiers had been killed and dozens wounded during an operation to take the northern town of Anafis from rebel forces. The town was captured on the 4th of July by Touareg separatists, and fighters linked to Al-Qaeda is fought a part of a wave coordinated attacks on military positions. After nearly a week of fighting, the army says it has gained control of Anafis, located about 100 kilometers from the strategic city of Kidal. And in your Ummah news, Yemen's internationally recognized government has accused Iran and the Houthis of violating the country's sovereignty by allowing an Iranian flight into Yemen. Defense Minister Tahir al-Akili says the government will respond appropriately to what it described as a breach of Yemeni airspace. The Presidential Palace Council says the flight back took place outside the country's legal aviation framework, despite mediation efforts aimed at easing tensions. And finally, Brazil's coffee industry has warned that El Nino weather pattern could reduce the country's expected record coffee harvest by as much as 20%. The warning comes despite forecasts of a bumper crop of 66.7 million bags of Arabica and Cainfora coffee beans this year. Industry officials say excessive heat and irregular rainfall linked to El Nino could significantly reduce production. And in your finances now, the rand is trading at 16.35 to the dollar, 21.90 to the pound, and 18.69 to the euro. Gold is trading at $4,061.93 per fine ounce, and Brent crude oil is at $76.01 a barrel. In your Salah times, in Johannesburg, Asr sets in at 15.56 p.m. and in Durban at 15.36 p.m. I'm Nina Bambini with your Radio Islam News at this hour.
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0: Then did you think that we created you uselessly and that to us you would not be returned? The Islamic approach to positivity emphasizes on the connection with Allah subhanahu wa ta'ala and the ultimate purpose of pleasing Him in all our actions. Fortunately for Muslims, when they start prioritizing the spiritual link and their religious obligations, they will see an increase in their productivity. For indeed, Islam is truly a way of life that promotes and develops productivity. It is important to keep ourselves anchored to faith in order to achieve maximum results, and that can be best done when one focuses on the following. Time is limited and life is short. Remembering death, knowing the Creator and the purpose of creation, ignoring the whispering of Shaitan. Join Muallima Shakira Hunter every Monday afternoon as we look at productivity through the lenses of Islam.
1: 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Ahlan wa sahlan wa marhaban bikum jami'a. A warm welcome to each and every one of you back to Hayatun Tayyiba with myself, Mualima Shakira Hanta. Alhamdulillah, summa alhamdulillah. As always, it's a pleasure to be in your company, and we thank Allah subhanahu wa ta'ala for the opportunity. Now, alhamdulillah, this afternoon on the Productivity Show, we are looking at discipline and how hobbies, subhanAllah, when you have a hobby system, it can make discipline feel something achievable. It can also make something feel, make discipline less forced. Now, most of us, subhanAllah, we come to a point where we get tired of being disciplined, right? And it's not because people are weak. We often think it's because they're weak, that's why they cannot handle discipline. But in reality, we become tired because, subhanAllah, every form of discipline that we have in our lives feels like pressure. For example, we are pressured to wake up earlier. We are pressured to work harder. We are pressured to build our bodies, to fix our diets, to read more. Sometimes, you know, just to focus longer. And there's a constant pressure to not waste our time, to become better versions of ourselves, to keep improving. And so the constant tug of war, you know, the constant tug of war is, how am I supposed to get everything done? The only way I could do that is by discipline. And so that discipline is translated as pressure into my life. So the routine that I build into my life becomes like this kind of a scoreboard where I'm checking every single thing that I'm doing. I'm ensuring that every single thing I'm doing is, you know, it's in order, etc. And so you kind of start to give up after a while because you feel like the tracking of my habit becomes overwhelming. It reminds me of all the things I've missed. It starts to work against me as well, subhanAllah, right? And so when you start to rest, you start to feel guilty. You have immediately feel guilty because you feel like I should be using my time wisely. I'm supposed to be doing this, etc., etc., right? So at this point, at this juncture, something that can really benefit us when we are feeling too pressured is where our hobbies become valuable to us. Because when we have hobbies, especially when they are sunnah-based hobbies, when they are hobbies that give us benefit and teach us skill, what happens is, subhanAllah, is that it's not because we now have something else to focus on or another activity, but it gives a different, it teaches us a different kind of discipline, okay? And so it teaches us how to return to something without forcing ourselves, and there's no shame in it. So the muscle of learning to return, learning to do something over and over, it's a very difficult muscle to achieve, right? It's to actually get to the habit of saying, I get up every morning at 3 o'clock, or I get up every morning at 4 o'clock. Now, subhanAllah, that difficulty, that ability to come back to the same action over and over, when you are doing it through something you enjoy, like a hobby. So the hobby now provides you with discipline without the pressure, because it is not something that somebody else is forcing you to do. So it teaches you how to return to something without forcing yourself, number one. Number two, it does not force you to return through shame, which is often when we have to do things for productivity, we feel shame. We feel like, I feel bad because I didn't do this. I feel bad. And also,

0: you start to feel a little bit alive again. Feels like I'm enjoying putting in the effort for something, right? Now, when we repeat things on, you know, all the time, repeating going to school, repeating going to work, there's a repetition, it can kill that sort of excitement to do something because you're doing it constantly. And when it's a hobby, because it's something that comes from a place of enjoyment, it comes from a place of love. So it actually gives you a softer reason to exist, right? Because why? You are not just showing up right now. You're not showing up because, you know, my future self is going to thank me, etc. You are showing up because there is true enjoyment in what you are doing in and of itself, right? So when you look at how we build hobbies into our lives, we build hobbies into our lives with the understanding that I've got to put an energy back into my life. Sometimes, you know, whatever I'm doing, whether it is looking after my family, whether it is taking care of my workload, it can be very overwhelming. So when I put that excitement back, you find that it actually allows you, it allows you and I to be able to function more, it allows us to function more within a discipline system without the irritation, without the overwhelming feeling or that sensation that I'm doing too much. Right. Now, as we are learning about balance and we're learning about discipline and we're looking at a fun way of discipline that is bringing hobbies into our lives, we find that progress is something that we've got to analyze, right? Now, people, they don't lose progress because they feel like, oh, you know, I don't care. No, people lose progress because they are always waiting to feel ready. And I think most of us, we face this challenge, right? You are waiting for that perfect moment to arrive. You are waiting for that bucket of motivation to just be dumped on you and so you can jump up and say, I can just do this right now. Or you're waiting for the right mood, right? So sometimes you're going to sleep and you think, no, I'll wait for the morning so that I can clean. Or I'll wait for when I have energy, when my mind has more ability. I'll wait for my body to feel more energetic. And so they are waiting for a moment, a perfect moment to do a task. But the reality is sometimes you wake up tired. It's not going to be a perfect morning when you start the day. Sometimes you're going to do a task that feels absolutely boring. Sometimes the room is going to feel heavy. So your attention is going to be pulled in so many directions. So that constant waiting for a perfect moment is when you tell yourself that, you know, when I feel better, I will do this, subhanAllah. So then, as you are waiting for that perfect moment, the day continues. Sometimes the week goes on, the month goes on, and you haven't found that ideal moment. And so we come back to this understanding that bursts of motivation, and motivation itself is not reliable for us to start at. So what is the simple rule that you and I can bring into our lives when it comes to doing things but not to relying on motivation? And so we start smaller things and we start it with resistance. What is resistance? When you look at the task and you feel there's that resistance, right? It's not actually the task itself, the thing that you want to do, the thing you want to achieve. Sometimes the problem is the size of the task, right? Maybe the version that you are thinking about. So you're not thinking about writing just a paragraph. You are thinking of writing a book. You are thinking about finishing a whole book, right? So when you think of exercise, maybe you're not thinking of, you know, I'll just do 5 minutes. You are thinking of, okay, I want to do a full workout. So that thinking of something in completion, especially comes to tidying, cleaning, sorting, completing work at work, you're relying on your mind's looking at it from the full version of something and then you decide it's too much. I can't handle it. It's too much. And so when it becomes too much, you obviously then need motivation. But the reality is that motivation only happens once you start, once the movement kicks in. So what do we have to do? We've got to start off small, right? And the rule is simple. Start smaller than your resistance. That means your resistance is at a point that says, no, I can't do this. That's too much for me. So start smaller. Don't start there. If your resistance tells you, I can't give 1 hour of my time. Okay, so just give 10 minutes of your time. So what have you done? You've created a task that's so easy, it's almost as if you can't refuse yourself. Right? So if you say, okay, let me just open the document. Let me just write one sentence. Let me just put on my shoes. Let me just clear one item. Let's just, you know, start off with, okay, I'm not going to finish everything. I'm just going to going to do 5 minutes of this thing. And so once you begin, now it's not something that you are thinking about anymore, and you are already inside it, so the momentum is created and the shift happens. But how do you get to that shift is you make sure that the goal is something so tiny that your mind doesn't tell you that, oh no, there's no time for it, oh, there isn't energy for it, oh, I can't do this, oh, I won't be able to, it's impossible, etc., etc. So that line between doing and not doing, it's basically giving yourself that push, the momentum to start, right? Now, when you look at these small starts, many a times we look down on them. SubhanAllah, we look down on them and we think to ourselves, that, you know what? It's too small. It's not impressive. It's not massive. I haven't made a dent in it. I mean, what does it matter? This is so tiny. But just remember, the small starts protects your habits. And so when something is protecting the habit, it keeps the connection alive between who you say you want to be and what you actually do on ordinary days. Now, why this is so important is that consistency is not meant for to be a part of our lives only on our best days. It is actually supposed to be assisting us, the consistency, even when we are distracted, even when we feel slightly unmotivated. Even if we, you know, when we start choosing that one small action, so we tell ourselves, I do not need to feel perfect to begin. And so as time goes on, your relationship with effort itself is not reliant on motivation. You're not waiting for permission for yourself to do something, and you start training yourself to do an action. And so when you try to build this, the most important thing that you and I have to do is you have to understand that the first step has to be the visibility of what you're doing, the awareness of what you're doing, so that the resistance disappears. And so, for example, if you were, are you thinking, you know, I need to sort out the playroom and it seems so big. Do one corner, but a visible corner. So your mind tells you, okay, I did that. And that creates the impetus to do everything else, right? And most importantly, when you start with that first tiny step, now your mind is not negotiating with you. You don't need to decide everything. You only have to decide, what's my next move, right? And so later on, motivation will join us, right? Later on, motivation will come in and do its task. But right now, what you and I are trying to do is not rely on these high bursts of motivation, because they are not consistent, okay? And so starting with this quiet confidence of, it does not matter if it's perfect, it does not matter if I did it correctly, the quiet confidence of starting in a way that I'm not ready yet. It doesn't have to be loud. It doesn't have to be so big. It doesn't have to be this massive moment. I just have to start. Even if I can't walk for 20 minutes, even if I can't make it for a half an hour, let me just do a 5-minute walk, subhanAllah. And so that kind of confidence builds slowly. And slowly you break that resistance. And when you break the resistance, you break the uncertainty. And when you break the uncertainty, you start to learn the discipline. But what happened was, you didn't start at such a big point. You started at a point where you didn't wait for motivation. You didn't go into a war with yourself or find that resistance. So the most important thing that you and I have to do is we have to understand the value of taking a small step and removing the drama of wanting to do something. Sometimes when we think of hifz, the drama of the hifz is, I need to memorize so much, I want to finish so much. What if you just looked at it from the perspective of a small step every day, and that is the value behind it all. Barakallahu feekum, jazakallah khair to all of you for joining us for this first segment here at Hayatun Tayyiba. Inshallah, we'll take a short ad break. When we get back, we continue with the conversation.
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0: The Life of a Believer, a Life of Growth and Abundance. Join Ustada Shakira Hunter on Hayat and Tayyaba from 2 p.m. to 3 p.m., focusing on the continuous development of a believer and a constant focus to self-growth within our acts of worship and skills.
1: Assalamu alaikum wa rahmatullahi ta'ala wa barakatuh. Beloved listeners of Radio Islam International, ahlan wa sahlan wa marhaban bikum jami'a. A warm welcome to each and every one of you back to Hayat and Tayyiba on this beautiful Monday afternoon, the productivity show. And alhamdulillah, summa alhamdulillah, we were speaking about the consistency of our resistance, subhanAllah, and then understanding how to develop habit within that and creating hobbies when we are looking forward to them rather than, you know, sort of disciplining ourselves irrespective of the pressure that we might feel. Moving on now, alhamdulillah, we are looking at how do we empower our young adults to be productive. And we look at many young people today and they want to be productive. They want to build a better future. But knowing where to start can be so overwhelming. Today, inshallah, we are exploring the ways that we can help our young people to become more productive. And we are speaking to Sister Mira Nazir Gangat, who is the HOD of ECD, Islamic Learning Center, and Secretary of Erasmia Sports Association. And inshallah, we will be discussing how we can help our young adults prepare for employment and entrepreneurship. Assalamu alaikum wa rahmatullahi wa barakatuh, Sister Mira, and Jazakallah khair for your time this afternoon. Welcome to Radio Islam International.
2: Wa alaikum salam wa rahmatullah. Jazakallah for having me.
1: Sister Mira, so let's start off by unpacking a very, very important question. What does productivity look in young adults? You know, when we look at it from at the moment, there's this tug of war between millennials and Gen Zs, and there's always this sort of eye roll at the younger generation. So what does productivity look like?
2: Sister Shakira, that's actually a very important question, but I think that we created this idea that productivity only means having a job, earning an income, or having some sort of degree. While those things are obviously important, I don't think that's the full picture. To me, productivity means waking up every day and choosing growth. Like asking yourself, what can I do today that will make me a better person than I was yesterday? You could try learning a new skill, reading a book, helping someone in the community, volunteering, even try exercising or improving our relationship with Allah. So it's simply showing up consistently even when life feels a bit uncertain. So I've worked with many young people over the years, and one thing I've realized is that potential is everywhere. But often what's missing isn't talent, it's opportunity, it's guidance, and someone who believes in them. So the thing is that we shouldn't confuse being busy with being productive. Being productive 100%. Means that we are growing, it means we're moving forward, even if it's small steps.
1: Mm-hmm. Now, we often put so much of pressure on young people to be doing something, you know? We often give them bad rap because we think, oh, they're on their devices, they're not doing enough. Now, from your experience working with young people, what practical habits and steps keep them productive and motivated?
2: Well, the thing is that I've actually learned this lesson through my own journey. When I graduated as an alumna in 2009, I was only 16 years old. And most of the time what happens after we graduate is alimas, it's either marriage or it's teaching, or, you know, like people naturally assume that we know exactly what we're going to do next. But I was only 16 years old, so obviously I was completely confused. A part of me wanted to study psychology. There was another part of me that wasn't even sure what I was good at. So like many young people, I felt this pressure to have everything figured out. But in reality, I was actually just still trying to figure out who I was. So I remember thinking, I don't want to waste my time sitting at home, and I started volunteering at the Islamic school in my hometown. Initially, it wasn't because I had this grand career plan or I knew what I wanted to do. It was basically just because I wanted to stay busy. And then something amazing happened in that. I started becoming curious about everything. So I wanted to understand everything from every angle of how the school worked. So from administration to the teachers needing assistance in the classroom to how the tuck shop ran, cleaning, planning, organizing, anything and everything. I'd sit to the secretary, I'd learn from the principal, observing everyone and tried just to learn as much as I could. And without even realizing it, I was building experience. So more importantly, I was discovering what really excited me. And volunteer work helped me realize that education, youth development, and community work was actually where my heart was. So fast forward to today, I can honestly say that I'm able to do far more than what's written on my qualifications because of those years of simply saying, yes, I'll help. So that's why I always tell young people, don't wait until you feel motivated. Motivation isn't a feeling. It comes and motivation is a feeling, so it will come and go. But purpose is built through action. Volunteer, join community projects, learn from people around you, put your hand up even if you're scared, even if you don't know what the job entails or what you're supposed to do, try things. Sometimes experience you gain without earning a salary actually becomes that very thing that will open doors that money could never buy. So opportunities teaches you something. Every act of service, it teaches you growth, and no sincere effort will ever go wasted.
3: SubhanAllah, absolutely profound answer there, and may Allah subhanahu wa ta'ala accept your willingness as well to learn. And I think that's what it comes back to, isn't it? That you must be willing to be able to want to learn from others, to take from others as well. Now, Maulima Amira, when you look at our parents today, there's a kind of a war that is going on between the parent their generation and the young ones, where they're struggling all the time to say the right things to young people, especially when the intention is to motivate them, the intention is to actually allow them to understand the value of time. And because as an older adult, you can see the depletion of time so clearly, you sort of give that advice from a pressure point, and the young person can't see it or can't receive it in that way. So for yourself, what advice do you have for our parents in order to say the correct advice to the young ones?
2: Sister Shakira, as a parent myself, and even as an educator, you know, the thing is that we always feel like we need to have all the answers. And, we need to know everything we have to give the right answers all the time. But I think one of the biggest gifts as a parent to their child could be just believing in them before they could even believe in themselves. So our young people are already under so much of pressure, as you said, and they're comparing themselves to social media, to friends, and to all these unrealistic expectations. Sometimes they don't need another lecture. Sometimes they just need to hear someone say, I know things are hard right now, but I believe in you. You can do this. They need someone to ask them, how can I help you, instead of, why haven't you done this yet? You know, so I always want to gently remind parents that our children are always watching us also. So if we expect our children to read, are we reading? If we expect them to be physically active, are we active? If we expect them to be disciplined, are we showing discipline? So children will learn far more from the example than what we tell them and what our words are. So healthy habits will start at home. Whether it's serving the community, whether it's exercising together, or simply just showing kindness and consistency, I think those are the lessons that will stay with them for life. So instead of trying to enforce, you know, the right words, or trying to comfort them by pressurizing them to do, maybe we could start, you know, encouraging them more in a positive manner by doing together. And in that way, they could also learn, you know, better habits and being more consistent as well.
3: MashaAllah, you know, your desire to benefit our youth is there, and alhamdulillah, you can hear it in the passion in your voice as well. So tell us a little bit about the youth program that you are currently hosting, and what is the inspiration behind it?
2: So basically, one of the programs is very close to my heart, this program, because it's part of the National Youth Service, and we're currently hosting it through Erasmia Sports Association. And we meet many young people who are intelligent, they're talented, they want to work, but they simply haven't had someone open a door for them or actually, you know, given them that space to show them that they can. So that really inspired us as an association, and we wanted to create opportunities where young people could gain practical experience, they could build confidence, develop skills, and serve the community, but at the same time, it could serve them by realizing their own potential. So this program is not just about employment, it's also about dignity. And it's about giving someone the chance to say that, you know what, I contributed towards something today. I actually learned something. I made a difference. And in that way, you know, that is how slowly, slowly you start building skills, start building experience, and then you start finding what you're good at as a young person. So sometimes all a young person needs is just one opportunity or just one person to say that I believe in you, and the entire future changes.
3: SubhanAllah. May Allah accept it. May Allah subhanahu wa ta'ala grant success through you as well, inshallah. May Allah bring all the people who are looking for a home. You know, sometimes it's all about just looking for a place to belong. May Allah subhanahu wa ta'ala bless you in your efforts. Now, when we look at our young people today, subhanAllah, you find that, you know, success is sometimes viewed in a way that I don't think I can truly measure what success is. And so because of this, productivity can become hampered. So when you look at young people today, and you want to advise them, what advice would you be for them to understand the importance of motivating themselves, but also the reality of what success is?
2: Well, there's one thing I really love every young person listening today, or any person actually in general listening today, to know is that you don't have to have your whole life figured out. I mean, like, I certainly didn't. At 16, I thought I was supposed to know exactly where I was going, but Allah had a completely different journey planned for me. So every experience, every volunteer opportunity, every challenge, every person I learned from was actually preparing me for where I am today, even when I couldn't see where I was going. So don't compare your beginning to someone else's middle. Don't underestimate small beginnings. Don't wait for that perfect opportunity before you take the step. Don't wait to feel motivated. Serve your community. Try to learn constantly, take care of your body, because a healthy body will support a healthy mind. Choose friends who inspire you. Fill your time with things that benefit you in this life and the next. And also remember that success isn't only about becoming famous or being wealthy. Real success is becoming the person that Allah created you to be. So I actually attended this very lovely event on Saturday from the Sistership United in Deen, and the whole program was all about, you know, like the marks that we wear. And this was basically the most important aspect that they were trying to get across to us as their guests, that, you know, we should try to be the person that Allah created us to be and not listen to all the voices inside telling us that we're not good enough, telling us that we can't accomplish or we can't do things. So try your utmost best to become the person that Allah has created you to be, while leaving every place and every person better than how you found them. So if you keep growing, if you keep learning, and you keep trusting in Allah, then you'll simply just be amazed at where that journey will take you.
3: May Allah subhanahu wa ta'ala bless you, Sister Mira. May Allah subhanahu wa ta'ala accept all your efforts. And most importantly, just as you asked and you looked for that guidance from Allah subhanahu wa ta'ala, and His path took you in so many different, you know, in a different road, but also benefit. We make dua that Allah benefits our young people today, and Allah subhanahu wa ta'ala allows them to find their path, bi-idhnillahi ta'ala. Jazakallah khair for joining us here at Radio Islam International. Keep us in your du'as, and inshallah, we look forward to chatting to you again in the future.
2: Ameen. Assalamu alaikum.
3: Wa alaykum as-salam wa rahmatullahi ta'ala wa barakatuh. Listeners, alhamdulillah, thumma alhamdulillah, we were just chatting to Sister Amira Nazir Gangut, who is the HOD of ECD Islamic Learning Center and Secretary of Erasmia Sports Association. Alhamdulillah, we benefited quite a lot from her. May Allah subhanahu wa ta'ala accept the work that she's doing. And to you, the listener, jazakallah khair for joining in, for tuning in to Hayatun Tayyiba and the Productivity Show this Monday afternoon. And a special jazakallah khair to my production team, which is Sister Najma, as well as to the engineering team, Hafiz Muhammad, inshallah. Barakallah feekum, and inshallah, we look forward to chatting to you all tomorrow afternoon from 2 to 3 p.m. Assalamu alaikum wa rahmatullahi ta'ala wa barakatuh.
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6: The Jamiatul Ulama South Africa's IFTA department provides Islamic guidance on issues relating to the Muslim community. The department has experienced muftis trained in the field of IFTA. The Darul IFTA may be contacted on 011-373-8000.

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1: Assalamu alaikum wa rahmatullahi wa barakatuh. It is the 26th of Muharram, 1448, corresponding to Monday, the 13th of July, 2026. This is Radio Islam News coming to you from the Radio Islam International Studio in Durban. Your headline this hour, SAP's tender case back to square one. The state's bid to fast-track the 228 million rand SAP's tender case has suffered a major setback after alleged crime kingpin Vusi Musi Cat Matlatla withdrew from his plea agreement. Matlatla had admitted to corruption, fraud and money laundering but rejected the proposed sentence after the court ruled it was too lenient. He will now rejoin his co-accused for trial, with the case returning to court on 11 September. National Prosecuting Authority spokesperson Kaiser Kanyaho.
2: Definitely, we would not have taken all this time to negotiate with him if we did not want this to happen. We wanted it to happen so much that we can proceed quickly with this matter, but unfortunately it did not happen. And then we are comfortable that in terms of the law, the matter that we had separated him from will then have to continue. But obviously he has to come here first on the 11th of September so that he can now be added back to that case and appear with all the others on that matter. And then it's a setback for us, but it's not a complete problem because we will then continue with him the other side.
1: Job insecurity and frequent rotation of contractors have been blamed for ongoing refuse collection disruptions in Johannesburg. Rise Mzansi mayoral candidate Lukhona Mguni says workers raised the concerns during a visit to the Marlboro pick-it-up depot following last week's strike by contract and casual workers. Pick-it-up says it is clearing the backlog through emergency funding, while casual workers are expected to meet management on Tuesday to discuss a way forward. A major search and rescue operation is underway after a building believed to be a church collapsed in Inanda, north of Durban. The structure caved in around midday at Ebushleni village, with several people believed to have been inside. At least eight people were taken to hospital before emergency crews arrived, while rescue teams continue searching the rubble for anyone who may still be trapped. ALS paramedics Massimo Galassi.
3: Eight people have already been extricated prior to our arrival, six of them sustaining moderate injuries and two sustaining critical injuries. It's unconfirmed how many people were actually working on the site itself. So there is Metro Police Search and Rescue, SAPS Search and Rescue, as well as the fire department currently on site coordinating a search of the area. They're making use of a TLB as well as manual manpower using shovels to search the area where the collapse actually happened to determine if there is anyone else underneath the sand.
1: In African news, a Sudanese court has sentenced Rapid Support Forces leader Mohamed Hamdan Dagalo to death in absentia after convicting him and 15 others of war crimes, crimes against humanity, genocide and attacks on civilians in Darfur. The convictions relate to the 2023 killing of a West Darfur governor, Khamis Abakar, and Mark. The first ruling against the RSF leadership since Sudan's conflict began. Authorities say they will seek the arrest and extradition of those convicted through Interpol and other international channels. In Umma News, Yemen's internationally recognized government says it's targeted the runway of Sana'a International Airport to prevent an Iranian aircraft carrying a Houthi delegation from landing. The delegation was returning from Tehran following the funeral of Iran's supreme leader. The Houthis have accused Saudi Arabia of carrying out the strike and warned it could jeopardize the 2022 ceasefire, raising fears of renewed escalation in the region.
4: The Sana'a government, the Ansar Allah Houthi government, has issued a statement from the Ministry of Foreign Affairs, backed by Ansar Allah. They have declared that this operation was conducted by Saudi Arabia, and they hold Saudi Arabia fully responsible for the strikes that took place in Sana'a International Airport, according to the Ministry of Foreign Affairs. And they also declare that the 4-year of ceasefire that was signed between the Sana'a government and Saudi Arabia, it is no longer in effect because of these attacks, which they say is in clear violation of the ceasefire agreement that was signed in 2022 between Ansar Allah and Saudi Arabia.
1: In news from Palestine, a Palestinian man who was believed to have died in Israeli custody has been reunited with his fiancée after spending nearly a year in detention. 23-year-old Hamada Albana says he was wounded, detained and tortured after disappearing while searching for food in northern Gaza. His fiancée sold her jewelry to fund the search for him after the family was wrongly told he had died. He was released this week and says he is still struggling with the physical and psychological effects of his imprisonment. In international news, at least 51 people have died and more than 1 million others have been affected after days of torrential monsoon rains triggered severe flooding and landslides across Bangladesh. The worst hit area is Cox's Bazar, home to more than 1 million Rohingya refugees, where dozens have been killed and thousands displaced. Authorities backed by the military are continuing rescue and relief operations as heavy rain is expected to ease in the coming days. Your latest financial indicators. Gold is trading at approximately 4,064.39 per ounce. Brent crude oil is priced at $79.27 per barrel. The US dollar to the South African rand is at R16.36, the euro R18.68, and a British pound at R21.90. In solar times for our Johannesburg listeners, Asr Shafi is at 12 minutes past 3, Asr Hanafi at 4 minutes to 4. In Durban, Asr Shafi was at 7 minutes to 3, Asr Hanafi at 24 minutes to 4. Your headline this hour, SAP's tender case back to square one. I'm Anissa Isak from the Radio Islam International News Desk in Durban. Assalamu alaikum wa rahmatullahi wa barakatuh.
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This is the daily reset and I'm your host Samia Jamal, keeping you company this afternoon between 3 and 4 p.m. It is Monday the 13th of July 2026 as well as the 27th day of Muharram 1448. I hope you all are having a beautiful Monday, whatever it is that you're up to, whether it is that you are at work today or you are at home. I know a lot of the kids are on holidays, so they're at home enjoying the holidays perhaps, and making most of the time off. Alhamdulillah. Well, there's lots for you to look forward to on today's daily reset. We've got your quirky days of the year, and then for our home segment today, inshallah, we're going to be talking about the 10-minute reset, something that has actually personally helped me, and I thought I'd share it with you all. And then we go to our

0: delicious I feel in having ice cream in winter. I feel it tastes so much better than in summer, actually. You can let me know how you feel about that and what is your favorite ice cream flavors. We'd love to hear from you. So, did you know that the average dairy cow produces enough milk for around 7,500 liters of ice cream in its lifetime? Chocolate and vanilla remain the world's most popular ice cream flavors, and the largest ice cream cone ever made was over 3 meters tall. Imagine that. And it takes about 50 licks on average to finish one scoop of ice cream, although most people prefer to bite. Yikes, in the cold, on the teeth, it's pretty, it is something that can make your teeth very sensitive. Another day is a beef tallow day, and this is a natural fat that is rendered from beef. And you know, for centuries, it has been used for cooking, baking, making candles, you know, soap, skincare even. And in recent years, it has become popular again amongst people interested in traditional cooking and natural living. So before vegetable oils became common, many restaurants, in fact, cooked their chips in beef tallow. It has a very high smoke point, making it ideal for frying. And it was once widely used to make candles before paraffin wax became common. Today, some skincare brands use the purified beef tallow because it's rich in vitamin A, D, E, and K. Imagine that. And the last one we're talking about is International Rock Day, a celebration of rocks and geology and the study of the Earth's structure, history, and the materials that make up our planet. It's a day to appreciate everything from the tiny little pebbles to the majestic mountains and the fascinating stories that they tell about the Earth's past. So there are three main types of rocks. That's igneous, sedimentary, and metamorphic. And the oldest known rocks on Earth are 4 billion years old. Wow. Diamonds are formed deep beneath the Earth's surface under immense heat and pressure. Geologists can often tell the history of an area by studying the rock layers, almost like reading pages in a history book. And as we know it, South Africa is home to some of the world's most famous rock formations and one of the richest diamond-producing regions in history. SubhanAllah. There you have it. Those quirky days of the year. Let's go in for a quick ad break, and inshallah, when we return, we're going in to talk about the 10-minute home reset.
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0: Ahlan wa sahlan, welcome back to the Daily Reset. As I explained and as I told you, we're going to be talking about the 10-minute home reset. You know, sometimes we walk into our home, maybe after a long day, and we feel like overwhelmed immediately. Maybe there's dishes in the sink, or the laundry is piling up, the shoes are scattered, there's toys everywhere maybe. And this clutter seems to drain your energy before you have even had a chance to sit down. And the reality is that, you know, many of us don't live in perfectly organized homes, and that's okay, because between work and school and children and responsibilities and everyday life, our homes naturally become a little messy. But what often makes us feel stressed

0: isn't necessarily the mess itself, but rather the feeling that, where do I even begin? And that's where the idea of the 10-minute home reset comes in. So rather than spending hours cleaning or waiting until the weekend to tackle everything at once, you dedicate just 10 focused minutes each day to restoring order to your living space. And we know that in Islam, cleanliness is highly valued. The Prophet sallallahu alaihi wasallam said, purity is half of faith. And this primarily does refer to spiritual and physical cleanliness, but taking care of our homes is also a part of being grateful for the blessings that Allah Ta'ala has entrusted to us. So today we're sharing those 20 simple habits that can transform your home in just 10 minutes a day. And the first is to set a timer, because a timer creates urgency. Knowing that, okay, I just have 10 minutes, it makes it so much easier to stay focused and prevents you from getting distracted by your phone or even trying to like deep clean everything. Second one is to start with the visible clutter. So begin with things, your eyes notice first. Maybe the blankets on the couch, the shoes by the door, toys on the floor, or even random items on the kitchen counter. And clearing out visible clutter instantly makes a room feel much calmer. Remember to make your bed. It perhaps only takes a minute or two, but completely changes the look of a bedroom. Even if nothing else gets done, a made bed makes the room feel tidy and very welcoming. Another one is to reset those kitchen counters, and I think this is a very high traffic point, and a lot of things tend to accumulate here, especially if you're in, an open plan kitchen space. So putting away appliances that you don't use, wiping down the counters, putting things in a proper place, cleaning them will make the kitchen feel a lot more put together. Wash or load a few dishes. Don't wait for the sink to overflow. A good habit is to immediately, if you used a dish, rinse it out, wash it at the same time, or pack, rinse it, and put it into the dishwasher so that you know it's put away and it's not something that's in, eye view all the time. Do a quick floor sweep. So whether it's crumbs in the kitchen, maybe you have a cat and there's cat hair in the lounge or dust at the entrance, just spending a few minutes sweeping or vacuuming these high traffic areas makes such a noticeable difference. If you have to worry about the laundry, then you don't need to finish every load of laundry. Simply folding one basket each day stops clean clothes from piling up and becoming another source of stress. A very important one is to return everything to its home, and everything should have a home. During your reset, maybe you could walk around through the house, putting misplaced items back where they belong, and that will help in making sure that everything has a home. And if it doesn't, then maybe you need to reconsider whether you actually need this item. You can wipe down high-touch surfaces like door handles and light switches, empty out the rubbish bins. You could also, ensure that the entire family is involved, so every living in the home can contribute. Even the young kids can put their toys away. The older kids can help with the other chores of maybe sweeping or cleaning up after themselves. Shared responsibility build good habits. Another one is to clean as you go. So while you're waiting for the kettle to boil or your food to cook, wipe a counter, unload a few dishes, tidy a shelf. These spare minutes really quickly add up. Remember to focus on progress and not perfection. Your home doesn't need to be spotless every day because it's lived in, right? But you just need to ensure that it's tidy and it's looking good, for you. Remember that you can also tidy one spot. Sometimes we have that one spot where everything piles up. It could be, the entrance table, or it could be, the chair in the room that always collects all the clothes, or whatever it may be. For example, in the office, if you have a space there that you tend to keep all your extra things, then that could be the issue with that. So remember to tidy one spot at a time, and that will help you as well. Put away shoes and bags. Creating an organized entrance instantly makes your home feel more welcoming whenever someone walks through the door. So you should remember that, in fact. And you can even create simple routines. Maybe have specific days for specific items that you want to do, or specific areas that you want to focus on. And remember, make your home a place of tranquility. tranquility. A tidy home is not about impressing visitors or anything of that sort, but rather creating a peaceful environment for yourself and for your family. You know, sometimes we avoid cleaning or tidying up because we feel like it's going to take hours to do so. But the truth is that consistency is far more powerful than occasional marathon cleaning sessions. So if you feel 10 minutes is too little, I've seen people set timers for 20 minutes or half an hour or 1 hour, whatever you feel that you have the time for. Start off small so you know that it's, you know, you can do it and it's achievable. And it just makes life so much easier and you don't feel overwhelmed because you know, okay, it's just this amount of time that I've set myself out. And you know, once you're in it, you're already in it, and you may just even want to continue to carry on with it. And when you're doing so, you can even put on a sheet, a lecture, a podcast, something that you enjoy listening to keep you going if you wish. Phone a friend if you haven't spoken to them in a long time while you're cleaning up. That's also often a time for me. I video call my sisters and, you know, we have a chat then. So it's really up to you, but use this chance as an opportunity, the 10-minute home reset, something simple and achievable. Let's go in for our last another quick ad break, inshallah. And when we get back, we go into conversation with our guest, Dr. Zeenat Murad.
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0: Assalamu alaikum wa rahmatullahi wa barakatuh. Welcome back to the Daily Reset on Radio Islam International. You know, our blood is something that most of us really think about until a test result comes back abnormal, or we feel constantly tired, or a loved one is diagnosed with a serious illness. Yet, blood is responsible for carrying oxygen throughout the body, fighting infections, helping wounds heal, and keeping every organ functioning as it should. You know, conditions like anemia, bleeding, and clotting disorders, and even blood cancers affect thousands of South Africans, but many of the warning signs can easily be overlooked or mistaken for everyday stress and fatigue. The good news is that recognizing these symptoms early and seeking the right care can make a significant difference. Joining us this morning, this afternoon, to help us better understand blood health is a clinical hematologist, Dr. Zeenat Murad. Dr. Murad graduated summa cum laude from the University of Natal and is a clinical hematologist in private practice in Durban. She specializes in diagnosing and treating a wide range of blood disorders, from anemia and clotting disorders to blood cancers such as leukemia, lymphoma, and myeloma. I hope I'm saying that correctly. She's also involved in advanced treatments, including stem cell transplantation, modern immunotherapies. Alongside her clinical work, she is passionate about educating both healthcare professionals and the public about blood health. Dr. Zeenat Murad, assalamu alaikum, and shukran for making the time for us this afternoon.
4: Wa alaikum salam, Sumaya, and thank you for having me on the program.
0: It is an absolute pleasure. And I find that this is a very important topic that, you know, we definitely do need to discuss. And, you know, blood is something we often take for granted until something goes wrong. So could you perhaps start by explaining what a hematologist does and what role blood plays in keeping our bodies healthy?
4: Okay, so as a hematologist, what we do is we look after blood health, and that includes your blood cells, which are diseases of your red blood cells, either anemia or an increase, that which is a decrease in your red blood cells, or the opposite, which is polycythemia, where you have a high red cell count. We also look after the blood platelets, which are the particles in the blood that prevent one from bleeding. And again, here you can have low blood platelets and high blood platelets, and then diseases of the white blood cells. So we all know that your white blood cells are your soldiers, they fight infection, but there are four or five different subsets of white blood cells, and each of them has a specific role in bacterial infections, viral infections, parasitic infestations, chronic diseases, and then obviously diseases of your white blood cells like leukemia and lymphoma and myeloma, which is a disease of your plasma cells in the blood. So we look after all the blood cells as well as what flows through the blood plasma. So these are your coagulation or blood clotting factors. So some people have conditions that make them prone to bleeding, where they have deficiencies in factors, or they may be prone to clotting, where they have abnormalities in the regulators of clotting. So it's very complex. We look after the cells, the coagulation factors, and then the organs, so the lymph nodes, the spleen, the bone marrow, so diseases that affect these, and then genetic disorders as well, such as thalassemia, sickle cell disease, other rarer inherited conditions. So it's a very broad spectrum that we cover, not just anemia, which people think, you know, is the basic function of a hematologist. We also perform stem cell transplantation, which is potentially curative for many conditions such as leukemia and lymphoma and myeloma as well.
5: SubhanAllah, it's really amazing to listen to, you know, as you've explained everything, and it definitely sounds extremely complex, and it's also remarkable how much our blood actually does behind the scenes every single day. And, you know, you mentioned anemia, and I think that is a very common problem that's, you know, affecting many people. And although it does affect many people, some of them don't even realize that this is what they have. And I think it's particularly common in women, but you can correct me. What exactly is anemia and what causes it? And what are some of the warning signs that people should never ignore?
4: So anemia is a condition defined by a decrease in the number of red blood cells that circulate through your blood or your body. And your red blood cells carries hemoglobin, which carries oxygen. So if you are anemic, there are lesser amount of red blood cells and therefore oxygen traveling to your vital organs, such as your brain, your kidneys, your lung, etc. And you can have a range of symptoms. And the symptoms of anemia are very non-specific. There's about 30 to 40 different symptoms. But the commonest ones would be fatigue, reduced stamina, or inability to do exercises or to climb stairs, and inability to lie flat. Some patients will have like dry skin, flaking skin, brittle nails, mouth sores or angular stomatitis. They will have falling hair or dry hair. They might be losing their eyebrows, restless leg syndrome. And if anemia gets very severe, patients can get jaundice. They can also actually get chest pain or palpitations. And these are actually how people are found to be anemic, where they go to these specific specialists. So to the cardiologist for chest pain, or to the dermatologist, or to some other doctor, and the doctor does a basic full blood count and picks up the anemia. So it is very common. One in two women are anemic, and the causes of anemia are very varied. The commonest cause is iron deficiency anemia, because women go through varied changes in their bodies. So from the start of menstruation at about age 11 to 13, girls start to have a period, they bleed every month, some bleed for prolonged periods until the period becomes regular. This is a source of blood loss. When you lose blood, you lose iron. Then during the phase of pregnancy, when a woman become pregnant, the demand on the body for iron from the baby becomes a lot higher. Then during lactation or breastfeeding, that becomes a problem with supplying iron as well. And as the cycle, or the life cycle of the female goes, there's always a negative iron balance. Women are losing iron all the time. They're losing blood. They're not keeping up with their intake. In young children or young girls, we find they are very fussy about what they eat. They won't eat things that are rich in iron. But then again, your diet is also often insufficient to replace iron loss. So when iron deficiency anemia is one of the commonest anemias we see in males. If a male is iron deficient, it's quite worrying, because they shouldn't be iron deficient. They don't have menstrual blood loss, etc. So especially in elderly or middle-aged males, if they are iron deficient and they have anemia, you have to investigate them by doing a stool occult blood specimen to see if there's any bleeding from the gut. And you have to do an endoscopy and a colonoscopy to make sure they're not hiding a tumor somewhere. And we see that cancers are becoming quite common. And the same for women in their postmenopausal period. If women postmenopause are iron deficient, we actually need to investigate and see where they're losing blood. So as people get older, they take a lot of anti-inflammatories, they have a lot of aches and pains, they stop eating healthy meals. We find that the elderly eat the tea and toast diet. So these are things which are not rich in iron, and it is a problem. The other thing is polypharmacy. So if a patient is taking or it's been prescribed iron supplementation, I think one of the most important things is to know how to take your iron. So iron needs to be taken on an empty stomach at least an hour before your breakfast. Tea, coffee, cereals, phytates, phosphate, fibers, all of those bind iron and prevent it from being absorbed. So it's actually useless. It's not working. So iron must be taken on an empty stomach. A lot of patients take like iron and calcium, and if you take it together, it doesn't work. So iron must be taken in the morning, calcium at night, thyroid hormone somewhere in the middle of the day, because all of these have drug interactions. So anemia is the commonest. Like I said, iron deficiency is the commonest, but you also get B12 and folic acid deficiency. And these we see on in patients who are vegetarians, so who do not eat a lot of meat. They have a vitamin B12 and folic acid deficiency. Also in patients who take epileptic drugs or rheumatoid arthritis drugs or some autoimmune drugs like methotrexate and the likes of those, they can have acquired vitamin B12 and folic acid C. And if they are not supplementing, then they will develop anemia. And then you have an anemia, which is anemia of chronic disease. So in many patients with other chronic diseases, such as bowel disease, so inflammatory bowel disease, such as ulcerative colitis or Crohn's disease, in patients who have rheumatoid arthritis, in patients who have inflammatory conditions of the skin or any other organ, you can get an anemia related to chronic inflammation. Even obesity is a problem. Obesity creates an inflammatory state. It prevents the utilization and absorption of iron, and you can get anemia from that. While saying that, I also have to mention that a lot of people, we now hear about the GLPs, so a lot of people are taking the GLPs and they will not admit it or they will not tell everybody, but the GLPs are one of the commonest causes of iron deficiency anemia for a number of reasons, because they decrease appetite, so you're not eating as much. They decrease gastric motility and they cause gastroparesis, so they're basically paralyzing your gut. So it's limiting the movement of food and nutrients through. So you become nutrient deficient. And then you can, it's a big problem with the GLPs. So often they have to take some sort of intravenous iron and things, and they have to monitor quite closely. So that is, in a nutshell, or a very broad term, is what is the major cause of anemia that we do see. And you have to either look for nutritional deficiency, blood loss, and in some conditions, especially as patients get older, the bone marrow doesn't work so well. You get a condition called myelodysplasia or myelodysplastic syndrome. And here the bone marrow is struggling to make normal red blood cells. And this requires specific treatment, which we administer via injections.
5: Sure. You've really covered that, you know, in great detail, alhamdulillah, and I'm sure that it will clarify a lot for those listeners who are listening in. And I like that you touched on this GLP-1, the medication that I think is trending all over, and I'm seeing a lot more that are emerging that you can actually purchase it without a prescription. You know, you can just purchase these, if you could call it, on the black market almost, and it actually is quite dangerous if you're not being monitored closely and correctly with your doctor. Am I right?
4: Yeah, so that's actually illegal. It's now become illegal by the South African Pharmaceutical Health Regulatory Authority. So nobody is allowed to dispense or or sell these unregistered products because multiple reasons. We don't know what's in the product, so we don't know about purity and content and if it's being contaminated. I have seen a lot of patients take medication prescribed by even some homeopathic doctors and things where they've got tin and manganese and nickel, so heavy metals can occur. So their patients get heavy metal poisoning. Also, these drugs are working on vital organs like your pancreas. And your pancreas is your site of insulin production, and it's an important organ, and you can get inflammation of the pancreas, so pancreatitis. And if your liver, if your pancreatic enzymes are not monitored, you can get chronic pancreatitis, which is actually a precursor for pancreatic cancer.
5: Sure.
4: So, yeah, there are a lot of other side effects, which we are seeing some patients with a condition called Ramsay-Hunt syndrome. So they get inflammation of the trigeminal nerve with deafness. There are case reports of sudden blindness, of suicide ideation. So also we know that it's not fat loss. We know that it is total body weight loss. And if you're losing muscle and bone as well. So we're seeing accelerated osteoporosis and things with that. So those things should definitely not be used without the supervision of a medical practitioner who's obviously trained in dispensing these things.
5: Most certainly. Coming back a bit, you know, to our discussion, of course, you know, many people experience fatigue, dizziness, or shortness of breath, and, you know, they simply tend to blame it on stress or a busy lifestyle. When would you say that these symptoms should prompt someone to have their blood, in fact, tested?
4: Okay, so this is an important aspect, because 2 weeks ago, I saw a young lady who was feeling very tired and fatigued, and she'd been to an IV drip bar. And the IV drip bar in Amshlanga or somewhere was giving her weekly drips. And she didn't know what was in it. They just told her it's going to help you boost your energy. And eventually she was referred because she started becoming a little bit yellow. And somebody, her relative is a patient, and he said, come and see my doctor. And so we did some blood tests. And this lady actually became iron overloaded because she was thalassemic. So thalassemia is a blood disorder where you don't, it's an inherited abnormality, and you get a minor, an intermediate, and a sort of major type. And she was between a minor and intermediate. And these patients, they don't make red blood cells very well. So they have, it's called a hemoglobinopathy. And so they have lowish hemoglobins. But the danger is they're not supposed to be given iron because they hyperabsorb iron. And in this drip, which this lady had been receiving at her drip bar, had been iron. And so she started to become iron overloaded. So iron overload is a very dangerous condition. And that's why before anybody starts any supplementation, when you are experiencing these symptoms of fatigue, dizziness, or shortness of breath, you know, it's relatively safe and it's cheap to just go and have a full blood count done and an iron studies. That is the basic test that you need, a full blood count to see if you are anemic. And a GP, a general practitioner, can do this. We, from the full blood count, you can see the size of the cells, the color of the cells. We know that iron deficiency gives a certain smallish size, pale color. We know that vitamin B12 deficiency gives a large size. So just from looking at a full blood count, you can actually see if there's anemia. It can indicate what type of anemia. And you can have an iron profile done. And this is really important because if your iron is normal or increased and you are just taking IV infusions from your beautician or wherever, or taking supplements over the counter, you know, even certain homeopathic and herbal medications have a lot of iron in them. You can load your iron in your body. It starts to affect your liver, your heart, your pancreas. And then you can get, when these organs become iron overloaded, they stop working, and then you get diseases associated with that. So diabetes, an inactive or low thyroid, liver dysfunction, cardiac dysfunction. So it's very important to, even if you have a busy lifestyle, just go to a general practitioner and ask them, I'm having these symptoms, can I have a full blood count and an iron profile? But the other important vitamin that we neglect to talk about, which is trending, is vitamin D. So vitamin D is a very important vitamin. It's anti-metabolic, it's anti-cancer, it's anti-immune, it's anti immunosuppressive, and it works on the metabolic system. So vitamin D is shown to actually reduce inflammation and decrease cancer risk and things. And it's highly advocated in, I'm doing something called lifestyle oncology. So this is a course on managing cancer with complementary therapies. So it's fundamental to have vitamin D levels checked, especially if patients have chronic inflammatory conditions, if they've got cancers, because vitamin D, again, is something which is relatively easily supplemented. I mean, and although we live in South Africa, we see that it's quite hot, it's quite sunny, we go outside. But vitamin D, to become activated, it actually needs to go through two steps, one in the liver and one in the kidney, to become functional. And often we miss those steps. So we have to supplement vitamin D. And it has a very important relationship with iron. So the vitamin D-iron relationship is quite crucial. So if somebody is doing a full blood count, they should be checking their iron studies and their vitamin D levels as well.
5: Okay, I think you've touched a lot on that, alhamdulillah. And I know that when it comes to people experiencing these, symptoms and all of that, early investigation can make a tremendous difference, with regards to that. We often hear about those iron supplements, vitamin B12 and folic acid, as you mentioned. Is it safe for people to take these on their own, or is it important to first determine the underlying cause of anemia? And I've also heard that if you're taking any iron supplement, it's good to take it with vitamin C. If you could touch a bit on that, please.
4: So why you should have baseline blood done is that so that you have something to compare with. So, and you know what you're treating, because everybody wants to take Neurobion, everybody wants to take different supplements. But if your vitamin B12 is normal and your B1 and your B6, you're not really benefiting from it. It's cheaper to actually do a full blood count and a B12 level than get a Neurobion injection. So you need to determine what it is you're treating. So a B12, there is no harm in taking a B12 injection. Some people say it gives them energy. There is harm in taking iron if you have not excluded that you have an iron loading state like thalassemia. And thalassemia is something that is often missed in families. Because of the mild type, the hemoglobin stays slightly below normal and the size and the color of the cells are slightly lower. And the moment some people see that, they say, oh, this patient's got iron deficiency, and they just treat with iron without doing the iron studies. So very important to find out about a history of thalassemia and to do an iron profile to avoid taking iron when you don't actually need it. Folic acid, folate is found in leafy green vegetables. Usually you can take folic acid. There's no harm in it. And especially when women are pregnant or planning to get pregnant, especially if they are on other chronic medication, like I said, like anti-epileptics and things that can utilize or use up your folic acid. We know that folic acid deficiency in pregnancy or in early pregnancy is associated with a very severe neural tube defect called spina bifida, where children are born with part of this spine that comes out of their back, and they become paralyzed, some of them, or there's varying degrees of paralysis and weakness. So folic acid supplementation is very important in young women who don't eat a lot of leafy green vegetables depending on pregnancy.
5: I think, once we understand how valuable healthy blood is, we also appreciate just how important blood donors are in helping save lives. Blood donation saves countless lives every single day. I myself personally needed, at one stage needed quite a bit of blood, and alhamdulillah, with people who have donated, that has helped me. So could you perhaps explain why the regular blood donors are so important and how donated blood is used and who is eligible to donate?
4: So blood donation is essential for a wide range of individuals. The hematology spectrum, we use it for people who have thalassemia major. So this means they cannot actually produce their own red blood cells, and they will die without transfusion. So they get regular blood transfusion every 2 to 3 weeks for their whole life, from the time they're about 6 months old. And now we do stem cell transplantation for them if we can find a donor. that we can replace their bone marrow with healthy marrow and they don't need transfusion. But they're still our oldest thalassemia major patient, who's a patient of mine. She's in KZN and she is turning 60. And then we have one who just turned 51. So imagine having blood every 2 to 3 weeks for your entire life. So they need people with thalassemia, patients with sickle cell disease, but also patients who are on chemotherapy. So patients with leukemia, lymphoma. When you give patients, even solid tumors, when you give them chemotherapy, it destroys all the rapidly dividing blood cells. And you have to supplement them with blood products. So blood is not just blood. From a unit of your donation, they make red blood cells, they make blood, they can take out blood platelets, and we can separate these to be issued as required. So we need to be very, I think society as a whole is responsible for donating blood, because you cannot manufacture blood. There is no artificial blood that you can get. Anyone who is healthy and over the age of 16 till about 70, as long as there's no medical conditions and you have a weight that's over 50 kilos, you know, there are certain other exclusions. So people who have traveled to African countries, people who have tattoos, people who have HIV, etc. There are other exclusions. But generally, you have to be healthy and over 50 kgs with a normal hemoglobin count over about 12 or 12.5. And blood is taken from you. So the blood bank does not pay donors. Right? And this is to avoid an incentive, because we don't want unhealthy people coming to us to donate blood in exchange for money, because that creates a very dangerous dynamic. The blood is taken to the blood bank where it is tested for all viruses, HIV, hepatitis B, hepatitis C. And it's a very expensive test that we do, that we do PCR testing or polymerase chain reaction. And that is why when a patient is, like, if you're in the state, you won't pay for blood. But in the private sector, the funders will be billed for blood because of all the testing and the processing that goes in there. But your blood is not being sold. The process of getting the blood right to be donated to each patient is a very costly process. And one unit of adult blood can actually be made into three pediatric packs. So three people can benefit from this. We often have periods like during holidays when regular blood donors go on holiday, or when there are a lot of car accidents. So again, during holiday periods, when there's a lot of trauma, where the blood supply gets used up very quickly. And we often run at shortages. So if you look and you check the SANBS website, so the Western Cape Blood Services, they'll tell you that we only have enough blood for 1.5 days or 2 days. We have had instances where patients have waited 4 to 5 days for blood. And like I said, there is no other replacement for blood for functional hemoglobin. So if you are listening to this, and if you are a healthy adult, you know, that it is the gift of life. So if you can go out and become a blood donor, you know, it will be a great, great service to humanity.
5: Yeah, most definitely, inshallah, it'll be, you know, a lot of reward in your scales, you know, as well, inshallah. And I don't think, you know, like you had explained, you know, it's quite a tedious process. It's not like how we see it in videos or you know, in things like that, where they just simply, one patient lies and the other one lies and the blood just goes through. It's quite a process of cleansing.
4: Yes, it's a big process of separating, of testing, of monitoring, and then looking at the safety of infusing the patient. So even when you, if a patient needs blood, so if a patient comes to you at 10 o'clock in the morning and they need blood, you can't just get blood within the hour. You know, you have to test it, a 2-hour testing period. You have to make sure that the blood of the donor and the blood of the patient is compatible. So you have to have compatibility, and that's where the blood groups come in. There are some of the rarer blood groups which you can't get. And there are some people which are blood group O who are universal donors, so they can donate to anybody. But remember, you also have A, B, and AB. So there's 4 blood groups that you have. So you have to be type specific as well, blood type specific.
5: Most certainly. Doctor, if you could, are there any myths about blood donation that you'd like to clear up? I think people have, some have negative connotations sometimes that it will negatively affect their health or it will be painful or make them weak. If you could clear that up for us, please.
4: Yeah, so I think one of the biggest myths is that your blood is sold. And I see that on a lot of posts where people are saying, don't donate blood. They're selling your blood. They're making money off your blood. That is not true. Infections. So some people say that they contract infections. That is not true as well. Everything is quite sterile. The process is very, very hygienically handled. There is obviously a little bit of pain at the site of the insertion of the needle, but again, very minimal with limited bruising or pain. There's no long-term sequelae. And the blood bank is now actually also providing iron supplements for regular blood donors. You can donate blood once every 56 days. It takes that amount of time to manufacture new red blood cells in your body and to get your blood back up to normal. So you can donate once every 56 days. Mm-hmm. But it's a very safe procedure, and we have regular donors who donate over 100 units in their lifetime or 1,000 units in their lifetime, which is quite a remarkable feat on their part.
5: Yeah, for sure. And I think we realize now the importance of donating blood. I think there's also a lot of simple steps that we can take to look after our own blood health every day. What would you say are the simple lifestyle and dietary habits that can help people maintain healthy blood, prevent nutritional deficiencies, and support that overall well-being?
4: So everyone talks about a healthy diet, but what is a healthy diet? You know, it's basically balanced portions of carbohydrates, proteins, and fats. The other thing to note is water. So you have to drink a lot of water in your day to prevent polycythemia or thickening of the blood. People who smoking triggers hypoxia, which is basically a signal that there's not enough oxygen in your blood. This sends a message to your brain and to your kidneys that your body is not getting enough oxygen. And this secretes a hormone called erythropoietin, which then starts to produce more blood. So these people who smoke have higher hemoglobins, and they are more prone to blood clotting and blood diseases, venous thrombosis and things. A lot of people who are supplementing with things like testosterone, so we see this in the males who are taking testosterone for training, we see that it boosts their hemoglobins a little bit too high. It makes their blood a little bit too thick. And again, they can have blood clots and symptoms of blood thickness, which include dizziness, fatigue, headache, chest pain, etc. Overall, I think a lot of people ask about multivitamins. Should I be taking a multivitamin? And the answer is, if you are getting enough in your diet and you are replete, you don't need to. But sometimes as people feel that they get a bit older, they'll say, I'd like to take a Neurobion. I feel it gives me a boost, which is not harmful. Like I said, B12 and things are not harmful. So you can take a Neurobion, a B-complex injection, a B-complex supplement, just to overall boost your health. Vitamin D is a really important supplement. So I think everyone should be checking vitamin D levels. Previously, we thought if it was more than 20, it was sufficient in your blood. But now research is showing that you actually need vitamin D levels of about 40 to 60, and more so in females, because as you approach menopause and osteoporosis or decreased bone density starts to occur, in people who have low vitamin D levels, this process is actually accelerated. So if you want to maintain good bone health and good blood health, you need to check these levels and supplement if needed. The other important thing is exercise. So exercise is a very neglected or forgotten form of maintaining health. You know, building muscle is a fuel, movement is medicine. And these are things which encourage good blood health by secreting endorphins and feel-good hormones. It actually protects against depression. It protects against inflammation. So in patients who have arthritis and things, they actually need to be exercising to get these natural hormones, these natural antidepressants and these endorphins circulating. Also, as you get older, over 65, sarcopenia, which is not spoken about, starts to occur. And sarcopenia is breakdown of muscle. And if you are not exercising and maintaining a little tone in your arms and in your legs, that muscle breakdown becomes accelerated, meaning it's broken down so rapidly and then there's no muscle on the bone. And then these patients actually start to trip and fall and get injured, and they have other complications, fractures, etc. from there. So I think a basic overall well-being can just be achieved by checking your blood counts, supplementing what is necessary. Vaping is another huge health problem which we're having. It is, you know, it's, we've seen young boys with severe anemia from bleeding due to vaping. So they're getting lung disease, they're bleeding into their lungs, they're getting anemia from that, they're getting gastritis, so burning of the stomach membrane with those vapes. You know, there was something that I read that said that a vape is 200 times more addictive than cocaine, because it actually hits your bloodstream heated, and that hot drug is keeping you more addicted. And the danger with vaping is you can do it anywhere. You can do it in your car, you can do it in your office, not like smoking where you have to go out and you have to take the time. So people are chronically addicted to vaping. So vaping is also very, very dangerous. And we're seeing all the data come out now on popcorn lung and other cancers and things related to that. So just to be healthy and avoid addictive habits, exercise and supplement.
5: 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And I think they've also come to appreciate the blood that we have in our body and not take it for granted. Shukran for your time once again, and we hope to have you again soon. Assalamu alaikum.
4: Wa alaikum salam.
5: 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And if you are able to go through and get you know, your donations done, go and give blood if you possibly and if you can, inshallah. I will be back on the Tuesday edition of the Daily Reset, inshallah, tomorrow. There's lots for you to look forward to on Travel Tuesday as well as Tech Tuesday. So do join me between 3 and 4 p.m. A huge shukran to my engineer. Until then, stay safe and remember, send your du'as. Assalamu alaikum wa rahmatullahi wa barakatuh.
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5: Assalamu alaikum wa rahmatullahi wa barakatuh. It's Monday, the 13th of July 2026, corresponding to the 27th of Muharram 1448. In local news, the United Ulama Council of South Africa has called on Acting Police Minister Feroz Khuchalia to ensure immigration enforcement operations are not conducted in or around mosques. While supporting the enforcement of immigration laws, the council says places of worship should not be targeted in a way that causes fear among congregants. The appeal follows an incident in Pietermaritzburg where immigration operations near a mosque reportedly left worshippers feeling intimidated. UKSA says such actions undermine the sanctity of mosques, erode trust in law enforcement, and has requested a meeting with SAPS and the police ministry to address its concerns. In other local news, Transport Minister Barbara Creecy says government is working to rebuild South Africa's rail network without undermining the taxi industry. She says passenger rail should complement other forms of public transport with the aim of creating an integrated system that allows commuters to travel more efficiently from one destination to another. The comments come as government seeks investment to restore rail as the backbone of passenger and freight transport. Speaking at the Southern African Transport Conference in Pretoria, Creecy explained why collaboration between the rail and taxi sectors is key to improving the country's transport system.
6: This, of course, is very important because rail is much cheaper as a form of public transport, which, by the way, because I always get asked this question, does this mean there's no role for the taxi industry? And I want to say absolutely not. Taxis have a very significant role to play and will always have a significant role to play, first mile, last mile, and all those miles in between.
5: In Oman news, at least 51 people have been killed after days of torrential monsoon rain triggered devastating floods and landslides across southeastern Bangladesh. Entire villages have been submerged, homes destroyed, and communities cut off as swollen rivers burst their banks in seven districts, including Chattogram, Cox's Bazar, and Bandarban. The disaster has also struck the world's largest Rohingya refugee settlement in Cox's Bazar, where landslides earlier this week killed several refugees, including children, after mud swept through makeshift shelters built on unstable hillsides. Authorities say relentless rainfall has left thousands stranded, with roads, farmland, and critical infrastructure underwater as rescue and relief efforts continue.
7: It has been 4 days since we were marooned and our homes are submerged. My furniture and properties worth around 30,000 taka have been damaged. My friends and neighbors, we are helping each other to clean up and salvage. We have been semi-starving for the last couple of days. The situation is very bad. We would appreciate any help from outside.
5: In Palestine news, Israel will hold national elections on the 27th of October, the latest date permitted by law, with the vote expected to serve as a major test of Prime Minister Benjamin Netanyahu's standing after months of mounting criticism over the genocide on Gaza. The election announcement comes as Netanyahu faces growing discontent within Israeli society, including criticism over the conduct of the war and deepening political divisions. Despite the pressure, he has confirmed that he will seek another term. As Maulana Ibrahim Musa told us on Radio Islam's Palestine report, Netanyahu's declining popularity among some Israelis should not be mistaken for a meaningful shift in policy toward Palestine, as any successor may still pursue similar hardline positions on Gaza and the occupation.
0: Netanyahu is no longer the top candidate for Israelis. The former military chief, Gadi Eisenkot, his party is now ahead of Netanyahu in the polls. And the alternative, perhaps nothing different from Netanyahu, just different in texture, but this is a former military chief, and Gadi Eisenkot himself was part of the cabinet that oversaw all the war crimes that occurred in Gaza.
5: In world news, Iran has warned Gulf countries not to allow their territory to be used for U.S. military operations against the country, saying states that host American bases would become targets for retaliatory action. The warning comes after a fourth consecutive night of U.S. strikes on Iran. Tehran says it responded by launching missiles and drones at U.S. military bases in Jordan, Kuwait, Qatar, Bahrain, and Oman, describing the attacks as defensive measures. Iran's foreign ministry says neighboring countries have a responsibility under international law to prevent their territory from being used to carry out military action against Iran. In finance news, the rand is trading at 16.36 to the dollar, 21.91 to the pound, 18.69 to the euro, and 4.35 to the Saudi rial. Gold is trading at $4,056.18 a fine ounce, and Brent crude oil at $78.77 a barrel. Our Salah times in Johannesburg, Maghrib sets in at 5.35 p.m. and Isha is at 6.54 p.m. And in Durban, Maghrib sets in at 5.16 p.m. and Isha is at 6.37 p.m. I am Juaria Eckstein with your Radio Islam News. The time is 6 minutes past four.
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13: وعند اللقاء يعود الأحبة

0: Time for the daily interactive question. We're joined by Sister Mumtaz. Assalamu alaikum wa rahmatullahi wa barakatuh.
1: Wa alaikum salam wa rahmatullahi wa barakatuh.
0: Do you think Mandela Day still inspires a real act of kindness, or has it become something that companies, brands use mainly to be seen making a difference?
2: Okay, so this one here is in light of Mandela Day, as we know that it's in this week here. I start off with Muhammad Khan. He said real or performative. It's the output that matters. So if companies capitalize on it but still do good, then it's a good, provided there is no exploitation and dignity is still maintained. Wafika Khan says, I think both. The two aren't mutually exclusive. Mandela Day still inspires countless genuine acts of kindness. Every year, people volunteer at schools, feed families, donate blood, visit old age homes, clean neighborhoods, or simply spend time with someone who is lonely. Many of these acts happen quietly without the cameras or publicly. For the people who are not receiving, and the motivation behind the help often matters less than the fact that someone showed up. At the same time, there's no denying that Mandela Day has also become a major branding opportunity. Some companies invest heavily on highly visible day of volunteering while relatively doing very little for the rest of the year. Social media has amplified this, making it easy to showcase charitable activities in a way that can blur the lines between genuine services and marketing. That doesn't necessarily mean the public-facing efforts are insincere. A company can receive positive publicity and still make a meaningful contribution. But the big question is what happens after Mandela Day, because there are still a lot of people that need help. So is a question that should it carry on beyond the 67 minutes after Mandela Day, especially for companies who can afford. Nur Aliman says it just feels like a PR opportunity because companies are only seen and heard on this day. Fatima Hafiji says there's some positives to Mandela Day, where a few underprivileged schools or communities benefit from various companies, whether it's PR campaigns or not. Personally, I think more should be done and not just on a day, because there are many schools that receive upgrades during this time that they don't normally have during the year. And lastly, Brother Harun Karim says, honestly, I even forgot about this, about doing the 67 minutes of good on Mandela Day. Multisab, looking at this, what do you feel, in your opinion, about Mandela Day?
0: In the sense that there's always a need for to use something as a motivation. Building on that momentum, that creating the day around the legacy, I think it's something that could be used as a motivation. And once you have something that is used as a platform, then obviously the PR and all of that will go by that. I think the onus is on on each individual and each company, the level of sincerity from their side, that comes down to the intention and what is the objective. Is the objective really to make a difference, or is the objective just to get the mileage from that? And it boils down to that, really. What are your thoughts, Sister Mumtaz?
2: So with this, yeah, you know, I work within communities that are really underprivileged, and I see that there's dire needs. On Mandela Day, or even on the day of Eid, we see that there are so many generous sponsors. But then during the year, as foundations sit dry, we have to wonder why nobody wants to help. I know, like, a different perspective came in when my kids' madrasa said, instead of doing Mandela Day, they encourage all the children to do 1 hour of community service every month throughout the year. And even if they do exceptionally well in madrasa, they will not pass the term unless the community service is up to standard or they have done community service. And I think that encourages people to be more helpful during the year as well, and help many under-resources NGOs and NPOs in that.
0: Certainly. That will really make a difference. Jazakum Allah khair. Assalamu alaikum wa rahmatullahi wa barakatuh.
1: Wa alaikum salam wa rahmatullahi wa barakatuh.
0: Well, that was Sister Mumtaz of the Daily Interactive.
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1: Four Ekurhuleni officials arrested and appear in court following evidence presented to the Madlanga Commission. We joined and with DA Ekurhuleni mayoral candidate Katu Rasilingwana. Good afternoon and welcome to the program.
2: Good afternoon to yourself and thank you so much for having me.
1: Thank you for joining us. This is almost a who's who of people who served in important positions who were arrested.
2: Indeed. These were individuals whom for the longest of time thought they were untouchable and they can just break the rules as they wished, but there come a time in life where they needed to be held accountable, and that is why people were able to see, the former city manager Imogen Mashazi, as well as the suspended advocate Kemi Behari and the human resource Linda Kasheka, appear in court for having protected Julius Gwanazi at the time, but also receiving a hefty salary increase due to obviously the protection of Julius Mgonazi.
1: Yes, so if we now go into the details of the arrests, etc., what do we see there in terms of the documents that were used for the arrest? What are they being accused of exactly?
2: So the three are actually, taken due to the fact that they shielded a corrupt official. This is Julius Mgwanazi, who at the time IPED had actually sent a recommendation to say he needs to be suspended and held accountable for his dodgy dealing, one of which he was implicated of was the Cat Matlala Blue Lights saga, but also hiring unauthorized individuals, but also a lot of severe misconduct. And as a result, IPED wanted him to be held accountable. But where the other three then comes in is the former city manager used the individual responsible for human resources, and legal, who had the authority to be able to act upon such an issue, to obviously conspire to shield him, but also ignore all the official reports that were communicated to them as officials to be able to hold Julius Mgwanazi accountable. And as a result, they were then arrested for shielding a corrupt official and eliciting financial gain, because how Linda Kasheka and Kenny Behari were then thanked was that they got 600,000 increase each for having protected Julius Mgwanazi, which is abusing city's resources in protecting of individuals with questionable characters.
1: Yes, now the man allegedly in the middle of the scandal, Cat Matlala, was given the so-called sweetheart deal, which would have seen him serve 8 years in jail. This was shut down when a magistrate said the sentence was too lenient. This morning, Cat Matlala withdrew his agreement with the NPA. So should he get away with a few years imprisonment when he allegedly became very rich with the help of city officials?
2: So we are a party that believes in the rule of law, and obviously that people must be proven otherwise until proven guilty. And so we are observing that, court processes as it's taking place. But ultimately what we are calling for is that should he be found to be on the wrong side of the law, he needs to be held accountable. He must be given, the years that he deserves to be in jail, and ultimately account for everything that he did and all the monies that he was involved in, and particularly monies that have to do with old government.
1: Yes, certainly. In terms of, is this not a clear indication of the corruption embedded in institutional culture? And do you expect there to be more arrests of Ekurhuleni officials?
2: Indeed, I think the system as is has been corrupted. And I think this stems from the culture of non-accountability, but also a culture of cater deployment, where you would find that people that are sitting in high positions or within the institution are comrades that are obviously protected by those that are in power. But we do expect, and we are receiving a lot of information, where we strongly feel that there will be, you know, great case for many, so that they can be a clean house in terms of the institution. I think what we are saying as the DEA is, when we come over on the 4th of November, we need to ensure that we run a professional government where people are actually, you know, employed based on merits. People are skilled enough to be in the position that they applying for, and not it to be, you know, cater deployment, because that way you then are unable to, you know, foster a culture of accountability as well as consequences management. And so we do expect that in the next coming few months, there will be a lot of these arrests taking place, because Ekurhuleni for the longest of time has been a crime scene, and a lot of criminal activities have been happening internally.
1: Yes, certainly. Yes, that is what is really required. Thank you very much for your time this afternoon.
2: Thank you so much.
1: You're well, bye-bye. Well, that was our guest talking to us about the situation in terms of more people being arrested this afternoon.
3: Newspaper headlines on Your World Today.
1: Time to look at the afternoon newspapers. We're joined by Sister Joyda. Assalamu alaikum wa rahmatullahi wa barakatuh.
4: Wa alaikum salam wa rahmatullahi wa barakatuh.
1: Okay, so what do we have in terms of our afternoon look at the newspapers? Star, late edition, delay in SAPS revetting raise alarms of corruption.
4: Yes, Raiz Mazanzi says slow progress in re-vetting senior police officers is delaying efforts to tackle corruption within the South African Police Service. The party says the process must be fast-tracked to restore public confidence. Acting Police Minister Feroz Kuchalia says most senior officers have now submitted their vetting applications, with the remaining brigadiers expected to do so in this month. The re-vetting drive was announced after corruption exposed by the Madlanga Commission and Parliament's ad hoc committee.
1: Okay, then let's look at the Daily News. Church head pardons King Slur.
4: The leader of the Nazareth Baptist Church has called for an end to the circulation of a viral video in which AmaZulu King Misuzulu Kazwelithini insulted him during a private dispute. Mduduzi Shembe says he has forgiven the king, saying he understands the circumstances in which the remarks were made. The video, allegedly leaked during a marital dispute involving one of the king's wives, has sparked widespread debate on social media.
1: Okay, and then let's look at Cape Argus. Sports world mourns loss of rising star.
4: Yes, the South African sporting community is saddened by the deaths of two promising young athletes. Bafana Bafana and Mamelodi Sundowns midfielder Jaden Adams has died at the age of 25, while former South African under-18 rugby prop Lukobo Makwedini passed away in France at the age of 20 after collapsing following a training session with a French club. Tributes have poured in from across the sporting world, with President Cyril Ramaphosa extending his condolences to the families, friends and teammates of both players.
1: Middle East Eye, 1 in 4 Israelis using hard drugs.
4: The psychological toll of the genocide on Gaza is being blamed for a sharp rise in drug and substance misuse across Israel. New research shows harmful substance use has climbed to around 1 in 4 people, up from 1 in 10, according to their statistics. The Israeli Center for Addiction and Mental Health says the use of sedatives, opiates, stimulants, alcohol, and cannabis has all increased since October 2023.
1: Jazakumullah khair. Assalamu alaikum wa rahmatullahi wa barakatuh.
4: My pleasure. Wa alaikum salam wa rahmatullahi wa barakatuh.
1: It was an afternoon look at the newspapers. Stay tuned.
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4: Bismillah ar-Rahman ar-Rahim. We live in a world where people travel for medical reasons, and that's fine. Others travel for leisure, and some travel for sports, just to see an event. Well, you could see the event from home or on your device, but no, for the feeling, for the atmosphere, for the ambience. Yet these very people will frown on others when they travel for knowledge. And traveling for knowledge has been part of our rich history throughout the ages, the decades and the centuries. After all, Sayyidina Musa traveled to meet Khadir, and it was a long journey. It was an arduous journey. And from this we learn, فِيهِ الْجِدُّ الْبَلِيغُ لِطَلَبِ الْمُرْشِدِ مَا لَمْ يَفُتْ مِنْهُ حَقٌ أَوْجَبْ مِنْهُ. That it is rewarding and meritorious to go and travel to meet a scholar or a sheikh from whom you want to benefit, provided you do not neglect your duties. So you don't go in the quest of knowledge and then abandon your spouse or neglect your employment because you're going to acquire the knowledge of deen. No, you attend to all aspects. So one of the etiquettes of deen is to travel. Many would counter argue and say, well, today, you know what, you can get the file and you can download and retrieve. But guess what, my brother? When you retrieve, it's information. And when you travel, it's knowledge. بل هو آيات بينات في صدور الذين أوتوا العلم. Knowledge is that transmission. So I'm not averse to that info that we can transmit. We're using the same forums to communicate. But it cannot substitute the richness of travel in the quest of knowledge. When Imam Sha'bi was asked, what's the secret to your knowledge? He said four things. بنفي الاعتماد. I did not rely on the creation. وسير في البلاد. I traversed the planet acquiring knowledge. وصبر الحمار, and I immersed myself in the acquisition of knowledge and I persevered, like how a donkey or a mule will persevere. Nobody gives it attention or recognition. وبكورين كبكور الغراب, and I would commence my journey for knowledge early in the morning like a crow.
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5: U.S. forces have carried out more attacks on Iran as the standoff for the Strait of Hormuz intensifies. Central Command confirmed it hit dozens of targets in Iran overnight. The port cities of Bandar Abbas, Sirik, and Jask have been hit. Keshem Island off the coast of Iran was also targeted. Iranian media say at least one person has been killed and four others have been hurt. So, Rasul, once again in Iran, there were a significant number of targets hit inside the country by U.S. strike. And once again, a significant response from Iran back out into the region. Can you walk us through what the IRGC is saying about all of this at this hour?
6: Well, indeed, on Sunday, Americans said that they have hit more than 140 locations in Iran in five provinces. And today, once again, we are seeing quite a wide range of targets being attacked by the United States. So, Abadan, Shadegan, Umidiye, Behbahan, Dasful, Ahwaz, Mahsher, which is also in Mahsher, a water pumping center station for the agriculture, was hit by Americans. This is confirmed now by Iranians. And Sirik, Jask, Bandar Abbas, Kashm Island, and also Khundab and Chabahar. So we're seeing more and more locations are being targeted by the United States, but majority of these locations are around the Gulf and the Strait of Hormuz. So we've seen a strategy behind that because Americans believe by targeting the military facilities here, they are degrading IRGC's capabilities over the control of Strait of Hormuz. Then, now Iranians are saying, well, they have, in response, they have targeted the American bases in the region. So the first one is a fuel depot in Jordan, and a helicopter maintenance facility in Bahrain, and also a fuel tanks and Patriot air defense systems in Kuwait. But just while we're preparing for this live report, so IRGC saying that they have hit American radars in the Kingdom of Oman. Riley, this is the second time that Iranians are confirming that they have hit American military assets in Oman. Even during the recent war, the 40 days war, there have been three attacks on some of Oman's energy facilities, and Iranians back then said that it's not Iran behind these attacks. But now, for the second time, Iranians are saying that they have hit American military assets in Oman. Oman has been one of the key mediators in all of this tension and hosted several rounds of talks between Americans and Iranians. So we do not know how these attacks are going to affect the relations between Muscat and Tehran. And then IRGC saying that the Strait of Hormuz is still closed and the only way to reopen the Strait of Hormuz is the United States respecting the sovereignty of the coastal states around the strait.
5: It certainly makes the diplomatic picture more complicated, Rasul, especially given that the Iranian foreign minister was in Oman just a couple of days ago trying to sort out a way to get the Strait of Hormuz to some form of actual actionable openness, if you will.
3: Fast-paced, informative, and captivating. This is your world, today.
7: Frustration over unemployment, crime, and years of weak growth are driving South Africa's anti-migrant protest. But economists warn that the departure of thousands of foreign workers could end up hurting the very businesses and labor markets that anti-migrant campaigners say they're trying to protect. We're joined by Dawie Oroot, who is the director of the and chief economist at the Efficient Group. Dawie, good afternoon and welcome to the program.
8: Thank you very much. Good afternoon to you.
7: So, Dawie, why do economists believe that the departure of migrant workers could harm South Africa's economy?
8: Well, there's a lot of research that proves a lot of things. Like, for example, if you look at the unemployment levels amongst foreigners in South Africa, the unemployment level is much, much lower. Now, people will point to that and say, listen, that is exactly why South Africans are not employed, because foreigners are coming to South Africa and they take our jobs. And in fact, that is the reason why we saw this xenophobic actions the last couple of weeks and months in South Africa. That is actually not true, because foreigners do not come to South Africa and take jobs. What foreigners do, they come to South Africa and they live somewhere and they eat somewhere and they buy clothes somewhere, so they spend a lot of money in South Africa as well. But more importantly, when foreigners come to South Africa, and there's a lot of research that actually proves this, is that in many instances they create new jobs. There's one specific report that I know of where something like 60% of foreigners are actually entrepreneurs, where they employ South Africans. So the reason why we see this anti-foreigner movement in South Africa is not because foreigners are taking our jobs, but simply because of poverty in South Africa, high and rising levels of unemployment, and of course people want to point fingers to somebody, and the easiest way is to simply to point fingers to foreigners and say foreigners is at fault and foreigners are taking our jobs. That is not the case. The reality is that the South African economy is currently growing for many years, growing at a rate of well below 1%, while the population growth is roughly about 1.5%, and it's inevitable. Under these kind of circumstances, we will see rising levels of unemployment and rising levels of poverty. So the main reason for people in South Africa being unemployed, and the reason why we see rising levels of unemployment or of poverty in South Africa, has to do with the wrong macroeconomic policies. So a lack of economic growth is the reason why we see rising levels of unemployment, and not because foreigners coming to South Africa. In fact, the kind of people that come to South Africa typically are people that are prepared to take risks. People are that, and quite often people that are prepared to jump fences, people that are prepared to swim through rivers, and those are the characteristics of entrepreneurs, people that are good with business, and that's indeed what the research shows. I'm not saying that I'm in favor of illegal foreigners coming to South Africa. I'm just pointing out to the fact that if you look at the research, that unemployment, the foreigners in South Africa are the people that are actually employed, and that there are many instances job creators. And the main problem in South Africa is not the foreigners, but it's a lack of economic growth. And the reason for that has to do with the wrong macroeconomic policies that we have in South Africa.
7: Yes, so is it just simply a policy thing, and policy change could make the difference, considering the whole global downturn, you know, the consequences of the energy and the Straits of Hormuz and the closure and opening and the uncertainty. So multiple different factors also playing a role.
8: Yeah, no, without a doubt, certainly. Most economists expected economic growth about 1.5% or so at the beginning of this year, and economic growth expectations are much well below 1% now, and that has to do with what's happening in the Middle East, without a doubt. But the reality is also that South Africa has very little reserves. The fiscal accounts have been mismanaged to a large extent. The local authorities have been mismanaged. The state-owned enterprises have been mismanaged. And an international crisis will always be with us. Unfortunately, we're not in a position, and we do not have the necessary reserves to cushion the South African economy. And it is simply because of the wrong macroeconomic policies and the mismanagement of the South African economy for many, many years. But maybe I can just make another point, and that is that I still stand by that foreigners coming to South Africa, of course they are criminals, and of course there are guys doing bad things in South Africa, and of course we shouldn't allow that, and of course there are illegal guys, and I'm not in favor of illegal immigration into South Africa. And the reason why that happens, by the way, is because of inferior policing that we have, the border posts that are not properly policed, and all of that. But there is international research that suggests that migrants are actually bad for the economy. But that typically applies to richer economies, not poor economies like South Africa. For instance, in richer economies, there's a new school of thought, and in fact there's some economic research behind this, is that foreigners are bad because they push up property prices, for example. Now, that does not apply to South Africa, for instance. It's also for migrants going to an economy that provides cheap labor, and that means that businesses are not innovative. Businesses do not make use of new technology, but because why should we do that? Because we can simply make use of cheap labor, for example. There's also research suggesting where populations are getting smaller, like, for example, in Japan and many European countries, that economies are, on a per capita basis, people are actually doing better. So all that research, of course, depends on the country that you're talking about. In the case of South Africa, I believe the foreigners are actually good, more good news for South Africa than bad news. But you're absolutely right. International developments like the war in the Middle East, without a doubt, has got an impact on the South African economy. But we're talking about a weak economy, and even a small international development like what's happening in the Middle East will have a huge impact on the economy. And the reason for that is simply because of the economy that's been mismanaged for many, many years.
7: Yes, and I think that this sobering reality is what needs to be brought to the masses, so that do not have misdirected anger at the foreigners. Yes, certainly. Thank you, Dawi. We appreciate your time.
8: My pleasure. Thank you.
7: Have a lovely afternoon. Bye-bye. That was Dawi Roach chatting to us and saying that in South Africa's situation, you know, the having foreigners in the country, that is not necessarily a bad thing. In fact, there are certain ways in which they are stimulating the economy.
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7: Yes, so we're looking at the chapter with regards to the hadith on sickness. And there's a narration with regards to a prescribed treatment that the Prophet ﷺ had given. So Thawban radiallahu anhu narrates that إِذَا أَصَّابَ أَحَدُكُمْ الْحُمَى فَإِنَ الْحُمَى قِتْأَةُ مِنَ النَّارِ فَلْيُتْفِئْهَا عَنُ بِالْمَاءِ. 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Let him go down into a river and face the flow of it, saying, Bismillah, Allahumma shfi abdak wa saddiq rasulak. Allahumma shfi abdak wa saddiq. Do in the name of Allah, Allah cure your slave and thus confirm your messenger. 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And then let him plunge into the water three times for 3 days. If he's not cured in 3 days, then 5 days. And if not, he's cured in 5 days, let him do for 7 days. And then Nabi sallallahu alayhi wa sallam said, فَإِلَّمْ يَبْرَأْ فِي خَمْسٍ فَالسَّبْعٌ فَإِلَّمْ يَبْرَأْ فِي سَبْعٍ فَالتِسْعٌ. 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So this narration speaks about fever, but this is obviously not a general fever. It's a specific type of fever. The Arabic word here, you know, let him dive into the river for 3 days, meaning once every day. That could also mean let him dive three times every day for 3 days. So this treatment is for a certain type of illness, fever, common in Arabia. It must be followed only on the advice of the qualified physician. In certain cases, it might prove disastrous. Allama Khattabi has written about a man who did not consult a physician and plunged into the water as suggested in the hadith. And the result was that his condition worsened and he was on the point of death. he recovered, and somehow only to blame the hadith and speak ill of it. So therefore it's necessary for one to consult and to understand, and that is why there's always a need for a deeper understanding. May Allah grant us the correct understanding.

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3: Assalamu alaikum wa rahmatullahi wa barakatuh. It's Monday, the 13th of July, 2026, corresponding to the 27th of Muharram, 1448. In local news, alleged crime kingpin Vusi Muzi Cat Matlala will stand trial after plea negotiations with the state collapsed. Matlala rejected a proposed 12-year prison sentence after the Specialized Commercial Crimes Court ruled that an earlier agreement for an 8-year sentence was too lenient. Matlala has pleaded guilty to corruption, fraud and money laundering linked to a 228 million rand SAPS contract awarded to his company. Legal analyst Ulrich Ruh explained what could have caused the collapse of Matlala's plea deal.
4: It's obviously speculation, that he could have been threatened when it came to light that he was entertaining plea negotiations with the state. But unfortunately, there's been numerous reported instances of prison also not being a safe place. So whether he's outside or in prison, and whether his safety can be secured by prison guard and by the officials there, one will have to wait and see.
3: In other local news, President Cyril Ramaphosa entered office in 2018, promising a new dawn after years of state capture under former President Jacob Zuma. Many South Africans hoped his presidency would restore ethical leadership, rebuild public institutions, and revive the country's economy. However, nearly a decade later, his administration continues to face criticism over slow economic growth, high unemployment, persistent corruption, failing state services, and unmet reform commitments. Speaking to Radio Islam, political analyst Professor Andre Duvenhage shared his assessment of whether South Africans were sold hope instead of meaningful change.
5: South Africa is at the moment not better off than what it was at the end of the Zuma period. That is not to say that Zuma is a better president, but just emphasizing the fact that Mr. Ramaphosa had a complete inability to change the direction of South African politics in terms of what he promised.
3: In Umma News, the United Ulama Council of South Africa has called on Acting Police Minister Feroz Kochalia to ensure immigration enforcement operations are not conducted in or around mosques. While supporting the enforcement of immigration laws, the council says places of worship should not be targeted in a way that causes fear among congregants. The appeal follows an incident in Pietermaritzburg where immigration operations near a mosque reportedly left worshippers feeling intimidated. UKSA says such actions undermine the sanctity of mosques as well as erode trust in law enforcement, and has requested a meeting with SAPS and the police ministry to address its concerns. In Palestine news, Israeli occupation authorities have banned the Grand Mufti of Jerusalem and Palestine, Sheikh Mohammed Hussein, from entering the Al-Aqsa Mosque compound for 1 week after temporarily detaining him following Friday prayers. Reports say the ban could be extended. Mufti Hussein was detained after delivering a sermon in which he prayed for Palestinians killed in Gaza and for the release of Palestinians held in Israeli prisons. The move is the latest in a series of Israeli regime restrictions imposed at Al-Aqsa Mosque since the start of the genocide on Gaza. On Radio Islam's Palestine report, Maulana Ibrahim Musa weighed in on the increased targeting of religious leaders in the occupied territory.
6: This just extends the list of imams and important religious personalities who have come within the sway of Israeli banning orders. It's the latest in the number of imams who have delivered khutbahs at Masjid al-Aqsa and subsequently have been taken in for arrest or questioning by the Israelis. And all of this needs to be seen within the broader climate of the Israelis seeking to exercise greater control on the imams and what is said in Masjid al-Aqsa.
3: In world news, U.S. President Donald Trump has dramatically declared that the United States will become the, quote, guardian of the Strait of Hormuz, announcing plans to reinstate a naval blockade on Iran and impose a 20% toll on all cargo passing through one of the world's most vital shipping lanes. The announcement follows another exchange of attacks between the United States and Iran, further escalating tensions in the region. Iran has firmly rejected any U.S. claim to control the Strait of Hormuz, warning that the strategic waterway cannot be placed under American authority, raising fears of an even wider regional confrontation. In finance news, the rand is trading at 16.41 to the dollar, 21.95 to the pound, 18.72 to the euro, and 4.37 to the Saudi rial. Gold is trading at $4,009.65 a fine ounce, and Brent crude oil at $78.93 a barrel. Our Salah times in Johannesburg, Maghrib sets in at 5.35 p.m. and Isha is at 6.54 p.m. And in Durban, Maghrib sets in at 5.16 p.m. and Isha is at 6.37 p.m. I am Juwairia Eckstein with your Radio Islam News. The time is 6 minutes past five.
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4: 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Inshallah, I know we will.
2: Enough!
5: Both of you.
6: Yeah, this thing looks complicated.
2: He is going to ruin everything I've worked so hard for.
7: While you keep treating me like a child.
5: If this continues, One Stop will not survive.
8: The characters featured in this drama are fictitious. Any resemblance to real persons, living or dead, or to actual events is purely coincidental.
0: Previously on Welcome to One Stop Cash and Carry, Farhan called an urgent meeting after staff resignation came to his attention. With his vision to make the business more structured, Farhan takes steps to get contract structure and accountability among staff members. But while Farhan focuses on systems and change, tension among the staff continued to grow. News of the resignation soon reaches Ahmed, who became convinced that the business was falling apart without him. Ahmed returns to the store for the first time since his collapse, ignoring concerns about his health. The staff react excitedly at his arrival. This serves as a reminder to Farhan just how deeply respected his father still is. But what began as concern quickly turns into confrontation as Ahmed and Farhan clash over leadership, trust, and the future of the business. While Farhan and Ahmed argue, Ahmed feels weak.
3: Dad, can you hear me?
2: I'm okay. I think I just need to sit down.
3: Yeah, have some water. This is what I mean, Dad. You should be home, resting. You shouldn't be here at the store. You just collapsed, Dad.
2: I didn't collapse. I just felt a little dizzy.
3: You could have blacked out.
2: For like 2 seconds. What's the big deal?
3: I am

0: You're not supposed to be here, bhai. Why do you look so pale?
1: Because he just collapsed, Uncle M.
2: I didn't collapse. I'm fine.
1: You are not fine.
2: You see? This is the problem. Everything becomes a drama with him.
1: Drama?
2: Staff are resigning. The floor's a mess. Shelves are half empty.
1: That is not true.
2: I just walked through the store myself.
1: Because you refuse to stay home and recover.
2: Because somebody needs to lead.
1: I am leading.
0: Look, Farhan.
2: He's changing everything overnight. Contract, structures, systems.
1: Because we need structure.
2: No. What we need is stability.
1: What we need is to move forward. The business world is changing whether you like it or not.
2: And while you move forward, loyal staff are leaving. Can you not see this? I've never had this issue before. You are not connecting with them.
1: You think standing on the floor greeting people fixes everything and makes them want to stay?
2: It builds relationships, Farhan. Something you still don't understand.
1: And maybe you don't understand that I can't lead while you keep treating me like a child.
2: Because you are behaving like a child, Farhan. And since when is this passion or interest in businesses so deep for you? Since when? When you finished school and I offered it to you, you very conveniently turned it down.
1: I wasn't ready then.
2: You are not ready either now.
3: Enough! Both of you, stop talking and listen. Ahmed, your son is trying to help this business survive in a changing world.
2: And he's doing it recklessly.
3: It might seem that way, but perhaps a fresh eye on the way we're doing things is necessary to keep the business relevant. And Farhan, your father built this business from nothing. The staff trust him because he earned that trust over many years.
1: I know that part.
3: Do you? Because right now, both of you are fighting each other more than working with each other. You want to know the truth? If this continues, one stop will not survive.
2: Mustafa?
3: No, Ahmed. Listen to me. Staff are resigning. Morale is low. 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And now customers are starting to notice the tension in the store.
1: We are trying, Uncle M.
3: There's no we, Farhan. I'm not seeing you and your father working together. And if the two of you cannot learn to work together, you won't only lose staff. You might lose me too.
2: You don't mean that, do you?
3: I do. Whatever you and Farhan are fighting about, it stops now. I know why staff want to leave, and you will not like the reason.
4: 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What could be the reason for the staff leaving? 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

0: 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May Allah accept these contributions, grant baraka and raise the status of all Marum.
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2: The readout of the sick list is brought to you by Africa Muslims Agency. Sponsor a water well for 16,500 rand or a borehole in Africa or Afghanistan for 65,000 rand as a means of gaining shifa. We make dua that Allah grants all those who are sick shifa and a speedy recovery. Africa Muslims Agency, empowering, educating, inspiring.
1: The virtues of visiting the sick. Hazrat Abu Huraira radiallahu anhu reports that Rasulullah sallallahu alaihi wasallam said, "Whomsoever visits a sick person or visits his brother for the sake of Allah Ta'ala, a caller calls out, 'You have done good, your footsteps are blessed, and you have prepared an abode in Jannah.'"
0: Assalamu alaikum wa rahmatullahi wa barakatuh. This is the sick list on Radio Islam International. From Lanesha, we have Isa Norais Patel, Sharaz Patel, Nazim Hassan, Hasina Musa, Sumaya Musa Ismail, Ghulam Khalid Khous, and Noor Jahan Saib Kabalka. From Eldorado Park, we have Rahmat Ali. From Ridgeway, we have Munira Ahmed Makta. From Winchester Hills, we have Sukhra Banu Bakas. From Johannesburg, we have Fajira Kader and Farida Amin Ali Musa. From Cape Town, we have Tasneem Abaji and Muhammad Ilyas Hussein. From Mafikeng, we have Amina Chusab. And from the United Kingdom, we have Rumisa Badvalia. May Allah subhanahu wa ta'ala grant us a complete shifa.

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1: Assalamu alaikum wa rahmatullahi wa barakatuh. A few minutes it is before 6 o'clock. You're listening to the Daily Roundup on this Monday. Alhamdulillah. I trust you got plans for this weekend, last weekend before school begins. For those of you parents out there, I'm sure not so much the kids, right? They could care less about the end of the vacation until it's Monday. But the rest of the parents, how's your attitude towards the last week before a holiday comes to an end? I know maybe less of a stationary shopping, more of projects and assignments, as we've been discussing for some time right now. But I'm sure also at the same time, taking advantage of a few things that you might have had planned at the beginning of the holidays with your children that you very likely or possibly did not get down to doing it. Because the reality is, right, most parents are not going to get June, July off. They themselves are going to be working unless you are able to sneak in a day or two. And with all likelihood, that day or two may even be this week. How would you plan like a single day or 24, 48 hours? Noting that, you know what, the next time we're all going to likely meet as a family is the next public holiday wherein we are going to have that time together, or the weekend for that matter. But what you can really achieve during the course of a weekday. I've always found it, I don't know about you, but I've always found it that, you know what, because of less crowds, and provided you are working with a specific plan, you tend to achieve more in the sense of whatever recreation days out there, or even objectives that you have had in mind. Maybe a visit to the Science Center, the old Natal Zoological Museum, as we had, I can't remember when going there, but you know what, I always had that on my list. You know what, this is a place that needs a visit after so much of a revamp. Or maybe even, you know, one of the more picturesque drives and runs out there in Durban and in Johannesburg these days. So all of these here that may or may not have made your list during the course of the first two and a half weeks of the holiday may be on cards or on par to do it later on. And also, at the same time, it is an important viewpoint to reflect that how would you like the next few months to go by? And to make certain decisions. Some of those decisions would likely affect schooling and education for the years to come. It's round about now that I could recall that you're going to have to make that decision that whether the kid is going to take off 1 or 2 years from school for the purposes of completing the tahfidh or the memorization of the Quran al-Karim. That decision likely should not be coming in September and October. It should be made now, so that all and sundry and everybody is well aware that this is your intentions for 2027. Seems like it's actually, you know what, ahead of the curve, jumping the gun, but in reality it keeps everybody, you know what, in a possible loop. And it is for this reason, in the third term, many schools, in fact, do send out that notice that, you know what, are you intending to come back next year? Do you have any other plans? And, you know, some of them may even choose to charge a renewal fee, or what do they call it, a re-registration fee, something of that, a few $100 or whatever. And just to, you know, to show some commitment that is either or not added to the fees of that year or the following year, it's roundabout now. For a reason, it is in this third term that the budget committee tends to meet, of any institution for that matter. And being on a budget committee of the madaris of the schools, you want to know exactly how many people do we have employed, how many people do we require, how many children there are, or how many learners there are, as per the fee to learner ratio. The reality is that although you may have set a fee that you are going to charge your learners, not everybody is going to be in the position to pay that entire fee. You may have to draw funds from elsewhere. You may even have to give child and discretionary grants or multi-family, multi-child grants, because you've got two or three siblings in the school for that matter. And all those grants and that entire system eventually now adds up. So it is at this time that any budget committee will sit, and that's the reason why. Then they push a parent and ask them that, you know what is your intention? It's not going to happen end of July. It's not going to happen in August. But you can be rest assured, round about towards the end of August, September or so, they would now want to know your intention as per staying. It is courtesy and ensure that you don't really burn or damage any bridges, that you timely inform everybody in this term that, you know what, Abdullah, he's done, you know what, 16 Jews thus far. We've been, you know, on him from age 12. He's now 15. He is going to take off 1 year. That's 2027 or so. And we would like you to reserve a place for him come 2028 in grade 8 or 9 or whatever the case may be. And you're not going to see him for the next year. And he'll pop in. You'll see him maybe in Checkers. You'll see him maybe, you know, in Wimpy. You'll see him somewhere there. But actually in class, you are not going to see him for 2027. And those in management actually appreciate such type of proactive parenting. That we don't, you don't tell them come beginning 2027 that, you know what, there's going to be one less inside the class. Fine, they may want to do it from a budgeting point of view, but it also is a courtesy when you are running a multifaceted and a multi-dimension operation, like an institution for that matter, that what are the intention of the people who I am dealing with. And where people show indecisiveness and where people show a lack of consideration for the institution itself, it no doubt reflects in the way that that type of interaction is reciprocated. They're not going to tell you, you know what, get lost and we don't have a place for him come 2027 and find another school, noting that they may have dealt with you for the last 10, 15 years. Your other kids may have graduated from here as well. But certainly, there should be that level of respect between an institution's administrators and managers and parents, and so that that ultimately leads into a cycle of courtesy which everybody will appreciate. Just past 6 o'clock it is, and up next, top of the hour news. We'll be back with the discussion in a while.
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2: Assalamu alaikum wa rahmatullahi wa barakatuh. It's Monday, the 13th of July, 2026, corresponding to Laylatul Thulatha, the 28th of Muharram, 1448. In local news, motorists caught speeding in Johannesburg are currently not being prosecuted through automated speed cameras after the city lost access to the system 7 months ago. The Johannesburg Metro Police Department's contract with its service provider expired in December 2025, and a replacement has yet to be appointed. As a result, the service provider removed its cameras and back-end systems, bringing automated speed enforcement to a standstill. JMPD spokesperson Zolani Fila explains where the city is in the process of appointing a new service provider.
3: We are currently navigating the necessary municipal supply chain and procurement processes to appoint a new service provider. Because these contracts involve significant public funds, it is vital that we strictly adhere to the Municipal Finance Management Act. We must ensure that the process is entirely transparent and legally sound to avoid any future operational disruptions. An official announcement will be made as soon as this appointment is finalized.
2: In other local news, four former and suspended City of Ekurhuleni officials are facing six criminal charges linked to alleged corruption and governance failures within the municipality. The accused include former city manager Imogen Mashazi, former head of legal services Kemi Bahari, former head of human resources Linda Kasheka, and suspended acting EMPD chief Julius Makwanazi. Prosecutors allege the officials worked together to prevent disciplinary action against Makwanazi and approved salary increases for senior officials without the required council approval, despite the increases having been rejected. The allegations stem from an investigation launched in 2023 following reports into the municipality's controversial blue light vehicle scandal. Speaking to us on Radio Islam, DA Ekurhuleni mayoral candidate Katu Raselengwane says the arrests involved individuals who occupied some of the municipality's most influential positions, raising serious questions about governance and accountability within the metro.
4: These were individuals whom, for the longest of time, thought they were untouchable and they can just break the rules as they wished, but there came a time in life where they needed to be held accountable, and that is why people were able to see they appear in court for having protected Julius Gwanazi at the time, but also receiving a hefty salary increase due to, obviously, the protection of Julius Gwanazi.
2: On the African continent, a Sudanese court has sentenced Rapid Support Forces leader Mohamed Hamdan Dagalo, commonly known as Hemeti, to death in absentia after convicting him of war crimes, crimes against humanity, and genocide. 15 other senior RSF commanders, including two of his brothers, received the same sentence. The convictions relate to atrocities allegedly committed in West Darfur, including attacks on civilians, widespread destruction, and the killing of the region's governor, Khamis Abakar, in 2023. The RSF has not commented on the ruling, but has previously denied accusations of war crimes during Sudan's conflict. In Palestine news, the United Nations says Gaza's collapsing healthcare system, severe food shortages and mass displacement are causing a sharp increase in miscarriages and pregnancy complications, while birth rates have fallen to historic lows. The UN says maternal and neonatal care services have been largely dismantled after months of genocide. Under international humanitarian law, pregnant women are entitled to special protection. Yet humanitarian organizations say shortages of a variety of essentials are placing thousands of expectant mothers and newborns at serious risk. Dr. Hassan Musallam of Nasser Medical Complex says the lack of nutrition, medical care, and basic supplies is having devastating consequences for pregnant women and their babies.
5: The spike in miscarriages is staggering. A 250% increase driven by the war, siege, malnutrition, and severe stress. Nearly half of all pregnancies here now end in miscarriage, directly stunting future demographic growth. Worse, we are seeing a dramatic rise in congenital deformities. This is what we face daily.
2: In world news, Ukraine has intensified its drone campaign against Russia, with Russian authorities saying strikes overnight killed four people and injured seven, most of them in the Moscow region. The attacks come as Kiev steps up pressure in response to continued Russian bombardments. The escalation coincides with a meeting in Paris of the Coalition of the Willing, a group of countries backing Ukraine. The Kremlin has dismissed the gathering as futile, with spokesperson Dmitry Peskov accusing Ukraine's allies of believing they can inflict a strategic defeat on Russia, a goal Moscow insists will fail.
6: This is a coalition of warmongers. These countries are committing hostile acts against us, so we will monitor this very closely.
2: In finance news, the rand is trading at 16.40 to the dollar, 21.93 to the pound, 18.70 to the euro, and 4.37 to the Saudi rial. Gold is trading at $4,011.76 a fine ounce, and Brent crude oil at $79.60 a barrel. Our Salah times in Johannesburg, Isha is at 6.54 p.m. and in Durban, Isha is at 6.37 p.m. I am Juwaria Eksteen with your Radio Islam News. The time is 7 minutes past six.
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0: to the service provider before procurement concerns were resolved. Well, this evening we speak to Hawks spokesperson Colonel Katlego Mogale to clarify the matter and to state what is the Hawks position. Colonel, good evening. Thank you for joining us.
1: Good evening.
0: Colonel Mogale, what exactly are the complaints that public interest made against, Ms. Timpane? And, you know, what are the Hawks actually investigating a case?
1: What we received from the organization is an affidavit that was administered by the DPCPI. And during that, there was a realization that there is a parallel investigation that is already running with the IDEC, and that affidavit was forwarded to the IDEC to proceed with that parallel investigation to avoid duplication.
0: So currently, of course, Colonel, the matter is sitting with IDEC. Does this mean there is any case before the NPA or any other authority?
1: That would be the IDEC would be in a better position to answer to whether or not that is already before the NPA, but the affidavit was indeed sent to the IDEC.
0: Colonel Mogale, I mean, I'm sure you must have heard, you know, this discussion the entire day or so since it has made, news. But is there any form of suspension or any form of censorship that currently Ms. Timpane is under?
1: That is between the employer and employee issues that would be dealt with at a level higher than the DPCI.
0: Katlego Mogale, Colonel, thank you for joining us for clarifying that matter, and thank you for your insights. Have a good evening ahead of you.
1: Good evening.
0: Yeah, here's one of those cases, of course, or those one of those discussions that are well before their time. And that would, of course, be more in its time when you have a case and a docket being submitted. Currently, right now, it is, in fact, the National Public Interest SA having lodged a complaint. Not the first time that you've had a complaint being lodged against Puleng Dimpane, who is currently sitting, of course, with the Hawks, and as you've heard in that previous conversation. But what the Hawks normally do, and this has been a number of cases now, the DPCI, known as the Hawks, refer the matter to IDEC, and IDEC further considers it and whether the complaint was informed or filed accordingly, and thereafter pursues it should they find that no other investigation or no other authority is now pursuing that particular discussion. Anyway, we leave that particular discussion for another time, and once more information is gained and garnered from there. What we were discussing previously or prior to our break is the new semester and the new term, and where it makes absolutely good manners that where you now, as a parent, as a guardian, as somebody in charge, as an administrator of your child's or maybe even other children's life from that matter, duly inform all those who are involved in the child of in the service provision of your child by way of education, educators, etc. What are your plans going forward, especially when it comes to the new year, which in our case will be 2027? And why it makes good manners is that one thing that it does is that it secures your position with them. Speaking as an educator and as a parent for that matter, it's not like a regular client or customer relationship, in the sense that you have likely dozens of other people to go to provide the very same service that you now are looking for. This is a reality, right? I mean, if I'm not happy with one particular service provider, for whatever reason, I can pick up the phone and call somebody else. And that person, with all likelihood, will end up doing something similar. Now, whether they are now going to mess up the job or not, there's no guarantee. that whether you call a person who has given you stellar service 9 out of 10 times, there is no guarantee that the 10th time they are now either going to do a subpar job. One hopes that doesn't happen. One hopes that, you know,

0: always consistency in what people do, but it's a reality, right? That they could not make it, so therefore they send somebody else, or they overlook something, or, you know, they weren't as careful as they should have been. That in fact is a reality. And therefore, you could now lodge a complaint and it's fixable. But when it comes to things that are long-term, like an educational contract, may not be a written contract, it may be a verbal contract that you have made with someone or an institution for that matter, you need to view this year as a lifelong partnership, that I'm in it with these people for the long term. Now, this will be especially true if you plan to have, you know, three or four kids in the same institution for that matter. Your relationship with them could span over 3 to 3.5 decades, which is a reality, right? I mean, teaching in a local, you know, Muslim school, you see multiple generations from the same family. And you'll find those who have got now kids of their own that started off here in grade 00, and now their siblings are in grade 9, grade 10, and this guy here who was the first to finish matric and he moved on is now sitting where? He's now sitting as a father of one, and he's starting his life and his profession. So this family, with all likelihood, is going to be involved with the institution for a good 30 years of their life by the time they finish off and end off for that matter. And this is true of most families for that matter. And especially true if your choices are limited in the area that you are living in. We may say that, you know what, oh, look here, we live in a multi-city or in a highly populated area. So as a result, we've got multiple choices. We've got numerous choices when it comes to where we're going to send the kid. But that same will not apply to somebody who is in a smaller village or a smaller town, for that matter, who is 70, 80 Ks from their nearest bigger center. Not to say that they're living in a dorp or in a farm, for that matter, but they've got maybe one or two schools and maybe one or two homeschooling options. So therefore, how you interact with the admin staff and culture of the institution that you are now using as a educational provider is in fact absolutely vital and says a lot about you. You will get more social points. This is a reality, right? When a certain customer walks inside your shop, and you know this individual here is not a time waster. This individual here is here to buy. If they ask questions, it's relevant questions. They are talking about guarantees. They are talking about things that a customer is supposed to ask. But at the end of the day, after answering all their questions and being somewhat patient with them, you're going to make a sale. Right? That's you wait for such customers like that, because at the least, at the end of the day, you've got a sale to tally up and they're onward, you know, with their life until they see you again. As opposed to a person who does not know what they want when they came and still does not know what they want when they left and has eaten up half an hour to an hour of your or the staff's time for that matter. Now, that type of a client, that type of a customer, one wonders that why didn't you make your research first? You just meandered in, you spent a good chunk of our time, and you left without making it worthwhile for us. You're not going to say anything, but you're still hopeful that that customer will now come back, you know, someday and realize that this is the place and this is the item that I need to purchase. But in your back of minds, and when your back room or your front till discussions take place, you know exactly what are you going to be thinking about and what's the conversation going to revolve around. Don't think that even an educational service provision is any different. So ensure that the way you interact with any system that provides you a service is upbeat, is positive, is transparent, number one, and there is a level of consideration that needs to be extended by both the parent and as well as every adult, including an educator in the system itself. And one of the most remarkable relationships, or one of the most remarkable features of that relationship, is the ability to amicably solve disagreements that have taken place in a classroom setting. If you as a parent can master the art of how to resolve a be it a complaint, be it even a fight, an act of bullying for that matter, which you may consider to be bullying and you may consider to be the victim. Everybody considers himself to be the victim these days. But anyway, you may consider yourself to be a superlative victim, whatever the case may be. But if you have mastered the way how to resolve it effectively, then you have actually won a great battle, a big battle that people fail to resolve. If you have come to some realization that, you know what, the kid is not doing well, before I start blaming the system or before I start blaming the educator or the teacher for that matter, let me get into it by, of course, soliciting the advice of those who know. And you have a mentor, you have someone who you look up to. Why is this performance here not per par? You even speak to the kid for that matter, that, you know what is your reasoning behind why you were a B plus student or an A student and now you have slid down to B minus or C? Is there something bothering you? Is it about the subject itself? And this would be especially true if you have identified it in one particular segment of the work, like a particular subject. So now you make that investigation. Then you also reach out to those who may be experiencing a similar problem. And now you have got a case. It could be only your kid who's not concentrating or there are other issues in their life that have distracted them from that particular subject, or maybe it's a personal issue that needs to be resolved between you and them or they and the educator. However, if this is a collective problem, then how does one go about dealing with it? How does one formally lodge a discussion or a meeting in order to get to the bottom of it, that why is this delivery system not working and why is it not being adequately reflected in the results that I hope to see from the kid at the end of the term or at the end of a test, for that matter? Don't leave it for too long. Don't allow it to fester. Then it's also smart parenting that where you realize that there are certain issues that are best left for the young man or the young lady to resolve themselves. It may be a temptation of every parent, simply because they're only sitting with one or two children or three children in their life, unlike their ancestors and their parents who had 7, 8, 9, 10 and above. So therefore, they've got no time for this and no time for that. And you bring the result. Here's your food. Here's your one pot of dal and rice. And here's your baked beans in the afternoon. And you carry on growing and you carry on living. And then at age something, you get married and move out. And thereafter, I'm expecting, you know what, that you take care of me when I'm, when I'm elderly, and forget about pensions or whatever. You are my pension plan. That's how it was, and that's how it worked for the Ummah for a long, long time. There's no reason why it shouldn't be working today, but anyway, to each their own. Now, as a result, because of some focused attention on a smaller group of subjects that you now have in front of you, it may be such that every minuscule item that seems to be an issue is a major macro issue for you. Granted, that being said, at the end of the day, quite often, you know, a person blames himself that I should have done this, that I should have been more proactive, and I should have not allowed it to reach the levels that it was. And, you know, you tend to beat yourself up. But there are certain times you're going to have to make the call that, listen here, I am trusting you to resolve this matter amicably with your educator, with your classmate, with the HOD, with the principal, before you get me involved. I don't mind getting involved, but I feel that getting involved may be a bit too preemptive. It may be, you know, before its time. I need you to solve it in a way. And come and report to me. Come and report to me at the end of the week that, listen here, there was a disciplinary matter. You were called to the office and you received some sort of a meeting notice between yourself, the HOD, the educator, and the principal. Happens, right? You know what? We all got or had at least still well had teenagers in the house, and no matter whether they are high performers and they bring the academic results, there's going to be times wherein you know what, they are going to maybe rub shoulders with a different crowd, or there's going to be anger management issues, and there's going to be you know, concerns that happen between you know, themselves and the management of the education of the or the admin of the school itself. Now, how are they going to resolve it? And you report back to me on this Monday, or if it happened on Monday, and I'm going to see you on Friday. How was it resolved? Do you need me to get involved? I haven't received any note from the or email on the D6 from any, you know, anybody, any educator or any HOD asking me to come in or asking of my availability. That means that they don't really need me. So therefore, if they don't really need me, then I am loath to get involved unless you can handle it yourself and you feel that you have done your best job and you are satisfied with the outcome. You may not be happy with the outcome. Very rarely are people happy with outcomes in life. You go to the and seek the services of an attorney, of a lawyer. You may be satisfied, but are you truly happy? Happy enough to bake yourself a cake? I don't think so. Right? There are certain things that, you know what, you just are going to have to come out relatively satisfied from, as opposed to being euphoric and happy. And schooling may just be one of them. So maybe this is something to look at as a parent, especially of a young teen. You're heading into adulthood, and you know, developing you for adulthood is not only giving you education, but also allowing you certain life experiences, that you are going to see on a much magnified level out there in life. 10, 15 years from now, you are seeing it in some sort of a lab enclosure when you are in school. Sort of like an experiment that you can walk out of, that people will forgive you for making a mistake because you're only 14 years old. And but however, it is sort of this social lab we call school that you are in now currently. And therefore, as a result, we want you to use the social lab not only to get an education, not only to make good friends in life, not only to rub shoulders with juniors and seniors who hopefully you'll respect and they'll respect you, but also it will give you an opportunity ever so once in a while to reflect on how well or on how poorly you are managing your interactions. And conflict is an interaction, whether you like it or not. We have a disagreement, and that disagreement is that I was right and you are wrong, or I consider myself to be right and wrong and you wrong. How do you come to a conclusion? Is this an opportunity for you to throw your toys out of the cot? Is this an opportunity to call mom and dad all the time, get involved and fight for me because I am your only son? So I'm expecting you to bring that same pandering that you were that you have leashed upon me for all these years to school and to the public life. Maybe it is an opportunity for them to seek a resolution themselves. And if you need to step in, well, then fine. Then maybe you're going to have to step in a reasonable way, as we had discussed before. However, don't be too enthusiastic to fight everybody else's fight, and especially if they are wrong inside that fight. Don't assume that because a heat of a fight is taking place, then your kid is right all the time. They could be an instigator. They could be a manipulator. Possible. People have different personalities in life, don't they? They may know exactly that, you know what, I've got parents that have got my back, whether I'm right or whether I'm wrong. Your behavior, and assuming that that is your behavior, that you are prepared to now jump in on the side of somebody who you very likely know may be wrong, or without listening to all the facts, is contrary to the way a Muslim should behave. Because a Muslim behaves in such a way that you listen to the facts and then you come to a conclusion. It is not instantaneous. Neither is it visible on surface and face value, because crocodile tears do exist. Tantrums do exist. It doesn't mean that people are shedding crocodile tears or throwing their toys out of the cot. They happen to be right. Facts make something which are right and what is wrong, not the emotional rantings or behavior of anybody. So, as much as you may be given in to behavior of people, and it may take you back to the days when they were literally throwing things out of the cot 14 years ago, it doesn't mean it works like that in the real life. Otherwise, you are raising a weak generation, and everybody's going to pay the price of a weak generation that is incapable of handling themselves in a public setting. Who's going to pay the price? First of all, the ultimate price will be paid by the individual themselves, the child himself. You're not going to be around. You're going to disappear off the surface of the earth, go to Allah Park's house, and that's about it for you. So you're not going to be around when they're in their, you know, 30s, 40s, and 50s for that matter. Or either that, you will be, you know, on an exit strategy, going to meet your Rabb and Maker, like we all are going to meet Allah subhanahu wa ta'ala one day. But you know who will also be paying the price? Their prospective spouse. People who work for them. People who are now part of their circle. Where you have an individual that cannot apply the social, academics, and science that an institution like a school, like a madrasa, will automatically teach them how to conduct themselves and how to ensure that problems are amicably handled and a satisfactory solution is reached or outcome is reached, even though I may not be entirely happy with whatever that outcome was. Break from my side. We'll return with the discussion in a while.
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0: Well, many adults today are finding everyday life increasingly overwhelming. When constant noise, crowded spaces, digital notifications, I'm sure everybody can attest to that, right? Multitasking and high-pressure environments are leaving people feeling mentally drained and overstimulated. And of course, I'm sure that's a problem before you go to sleep. What once felt manageable is now contributing to fatigue, irritability, and difficulty in concentrating or even relaxing. This is called sensory overload. Now, sensory overload occurs when the brain receives more input than it can process effectively, affecting emotional regulation, focus, and overall well-being. Not to say sleep, etc., all of them take a beating, all of those requirements that you need to keep in check in order to maintain physical and mental health, all of them fall by the wayside. As modern life becomes faster and more demanding, more adults are experiencing these challenges without always recognizing the cause. Well, today, we joined by Tasneem Abram, an occupational therapist, to explore why sensory overload is becoming more common in adults and what practical steps can help manage it. Assalamu alaikum, Tasneem Abram, and shukran jazakumul khairan for joining us.
1: Wa alaikum salam wa rahmatullahi wa barakatuh, and
0: jazakallah
1: for having me on.
0: This is Tasneem. Let's talk about sensory overload, especially in adults. Now, of course, sensory overload can occur in kids as well, more likely in kids. But quite often, an adult is given that space and that leeway. You know what? You're an adult. You know what's good for you. And as a result, sensory overload in adults, how can people recognize when they are experiencing a issue of sensory overload?
1: So first of all, I think it's important to understand that, when we talk about mental health, we always talk about the thinking and feeling brain, but the very first interaction we have around the world around us is through our senses. If you had no senses completely shut off for the world, you couldn't form thoughts and you couldn't interact with your environment. And you have to think of your nervous system as like a cup, and we all have different size cups for each of the sensory stimulation we receive. You have a very small cup, you will get easily overwhelmed and, overflow your cup. Whereas if you have a very big cup, you can withstand a lot more. So the first thing to understand is that everybody's sensory threshold is different. So what does it look like when you become sensory overloaded? It manifests in small things. Like it can be snapping at your spouse over something small. It can be feeling exhausted after a shopping trip and then sitting in your car in the driveway because you're not ready to walk into a noisy house. The key sign is that your reaction feels much bigger than the situation deserves. And that's because your nervous system is telling you that you are overloaded and that you need to sort of regulate yourself.
0: So the theme, of course, there are many everyday triggers out there that would likely contribute towards a sensory overload. I mean, of course, a person has to have a level of sensory understanding about them. There are daily pressures that a person could now, experience. But are these certain triggers out there that now contribute to a sensory overload in modern day life? I mean, what would be some everyday examples that your clients or who you interact with talk about?
1: So it's really just one big trigger. And again, it's really individual to each person because, like I said, for every sensory stimulation, we all have different size cups. So it depends on your specific nervous system, what it is that triggers you. But like I said, it's never really one big trigger. It's usually a stacking effect. So if, for example, you work in an open plan office where there's constant background chatter and you have a very low threshold for auditory stimuli, by the end of the day, your nervous system is a complete wreck. Whereas for somebody else, it might be constant phone notification. It might be traffic. It might be malls. It might be the school pickup. It could be fluorescent lighting if you're really sensitive, have a visual threshold that's really low. So the big hidden thing that I find with adults is multitasking. We live in a world where because of digital technology and the nature of our work, we tend to multitask. And every time you switch between tasks, your brain does this extra processing work. And individually, it might be manageable to manage that sensory stimulation. But the problem is with modern life, when we stuck all of them into a single day and there's no recovery time between, by 4 o'clock, your cup is so full that the smallest thing is going to tip it over. So the key thing is that you need to understand what are your individual sensory triggers, what are the kinds of things that set you off, and look at in your environment, where are you getting too much of it, and how can you remove yourself for periods of time from that specific stimulus.
0: You know, the issue of overstimulation also, you know, exists, Tasneem, that where we find ourselves overly stimulated by the world around us. I mean, you look at big screens, especially at a time wherein, you know what, major events, World Cup is on now currently, many people may be sitting, you know, at odd hours of the night, odd hours of the day, you know what, indulging in a sporting event that raises the emotion, stimulates the mind, gets a person thinking, quite physical, and they quite often do it in a communal setting with other people also contributing to the chatter itself. But in reality, once in a while, maybe of course people will no doubt get away, but then the reality is that overstimulation, how does this affect mental health, focus, and daily functioning?
1: So we all get into the overstimulated state from time to time, but that is the problem in itself. The problem is that when there's a constant overloaded state. So you almost have to think, like when we talk about load shedding, is when the grid is overloaded and then they have to load shed. People are much the same. You can't have this constant overloaded state, because then your brain and your body start switching into operating into survival mode. And that then shows up as things like chronic fatigue, brain fog, difficulty concentrating, irritability, trouble sleeping. So a lot of people these days experience insomnia. That could be contributed from a constant sensory stimulation overload. So even when you're exhausted, you struggle to sleep. And over time, it's that behavior that you experience individually that then filters over into things like your relationship, because the people closest to you are the ones who get that leftover version of you. You know, you put on this mask all day through the day with the people you work with, and you come home and in your safe environment is when everything starts to crumble. So in my practice, I see many adults, particularly those with undiagnosed or diagnosed ADHD, and they spend years blaming themselves for being too sensitive, too lazy, you know, procrastinating all the time, when part of the reason is that they are not regulating their nervous system to give themselves the chance to operate more efficiently.
0: Tasneem, you know, let's talk about some practical strategies that adults can use to manage sensory overload. Now, you know what, these strategies are vital in order for a person to maintain a healthy, you know, mental focus and hopefully, you know what, remain committed to relationships, etc. But it's also, you know what, says much of the world that we are living in. I mean, when that phone rings or when that WhatsApp message comes from your supplier, from a person in another part of the world, either ordering something or saying that your order has just shipped out of Guangzhou or something like that, by all means, it could come at 11:30 p.m. at night, wherein most people should be either sound asleep or getting ready for bed at the very least. It's going to be a factor that you are now going to, you know, your mind is going to run. But what are some practical steps that people could overtake in order to manage a sensory environment?
1: So I think the first thing is that they always say prevention is better than cure, and it's the same with sensory overload. You want to move from a state of reacting to overload to rather preventing it. So I think the first thing, I'm going to give three practical things. First is, do a sensory audit of your day. Take note of which environments and times of day tends to drain you the fastest, because you can't manage what you haven't noticed. And I always say, the foundation of any kind of wellness, whether it's physical, mental, emotional, is first developing self-awareness, awareness of yourself and your environment. So first look at your environment and identify where it is that you are getting the most overloaded. Then the second thing is to schedule recovery before you need it. So what most of us do is we go, and then we rest when we are exhausted. When what you should be doing is resting before you get exhausted. So you can, you know, before the cup gets overflowed, you should already be kind of like pouring out from it and putting in fresh water and so on. And so then the next thing is to, when you're scheduling in time that you need it, it doesn't have to be big, fancy things. So, you know, wellness Instagram and social media likes to talk about like these big, fancy things like going on a holiday or going to a spa that costs money. Sometimes all it takes is 5 minutes of quiet in your car or taking a short walk around the neighborhood or in the local park or stepping outside between meetings. So even if you're not a smoker, go for a smoke break. Go and stand outside and get some fresh air instead of sitting at your desk for the full time. Small deposits throughout the day, taking deep breaths, doing stretches. Those kind of things can really keep the cup from overflowing. And then the third thing is control your inputs where you can. So single task instead of multitask. Switching off non-essential notifications. It's very unrealistic to tell people you just need to, like, you know, have a digital detox. How about just switching it off for periods of time only keeping on the very essential notifications and turning off the ones that are not essential. Use earphones like noise-canceling headphones in noisy spaces if you find that auditory stimulation tends to, you know, overstimulate you too much. Movement is also extremely powerful. Your body processes stress physically. So if you take a brisk walk, or if you're in a building that has lifts and stairs, take the stairs instead of taking the lift. Those kinds of things can really help. Even things that are deep, heavy movement, like carrying groceries, you know, pushing something heavy. That's why when people go to gym, it's helpful. It's not so much with going to the gym. It's like when you're lifting weights or doing heavy training, that can be really helpful. And if you can't afford to go to gym, do it in your home. Do some mini exercises in your home. Just an hour of self-care can just be about small, intentional choices. But it's also about being strategic about when you're doing it and noticing when your times of overwhelm really occurs the most.
0: Hmm. You know, Tasneem, another discussion, of course, that we can have, and it's not necessarily related to individuals, it's related to the workplace itself. Now, these days, workplaces have become more conscious about the people who work there, in the sense that maybe a generation or two ago, there may have been very limited facilities for those who have got physical impediments. These days, you know what, it's not only mandated by law, but there is a push by many in the workspace to design such type of workspaces that accommodate everybody in order so that people can be as comfortable as possible, which is a good thing. When it comes to managing sensory overload, when it comes to overstimulation or a thing like overstimulation, I'm sure there is a contribution that those that design workspaces in a corporate environment can also lend a hand to. It may not obviously be a silver bullet to helping somebody with their overstimulation, but you know what, an environment that contributes towards better mental health and manages sensory overload. I mean, your thoughts on workspace design?
1: Yes, so, you know, when we talk about in accessible design is that accessible design is universal design. So when we're designing spaces, it shouldn't be for specifically disability in mind, but thinking that how can everybody benefit from that? And the encouraging thing is that sensory-friendly design actually helps everyone, not only people who identify sensitive necessarily. And the way that workplaces can do that is to offer things like quiet zones or focus rooms, or allow people to wear noise-canceling headphones when they need to do deep focus work, or use unnecessary meetings. I find, especially in corporate spaces, for my clients who work in corporate spaces, it's meetings for the sake of meetings that could have been an email. And so you're sitting in these rooms while you're working at the same time and listening to something while you're trying to do some deep focus work. And also things like, and you know, like a lot of, I'm not saying when you talk about reasonable accommodation in the workplace, it's reasonable. Nobody's saying that you have to give everyone their own personal office. But if you have an open plan office environment, have at least a room that people can book out at certain times when they really need to focus and concentrate. And public spaces are also starting to catch up. Like some retailers now offer quiet shopping hours, or having, you know, the design in terms of the lighting, it's not so bright and in your face. So I think my challenge to employers, if they are listening to this, if you find that your team is irritable and unfocused by mid-afternoon, then you need to look at the environment before you look at the people, and first see how is the environment supporting, hindering, or helping people to be productive from a sensory point of view. Are there simple things that you can implement that can really help people be less overstimulated when they need to do their best work?
0: Nasim, finally, before we conclude, I know, of course, much of our discussion is focused upon adults, but sensory overload can certainly be found within children as well. And children are, well, subject to sometimes and more often than not the habits of the adults that they observe, or habits that have been, you know what, allowed to progress because of the adults that have overseen them. Your advice about maintaining, overstimulation and sensory overload as well as in children?
1: So I think I want to go back to what I said right at the beginning, is that your sensory system is like a fingerprint. It's unique to everyone. And what I find the big difficulty is that as parents, we try and enforce what works for us onto our kids. So I, for example, have one child who's extremely movement seeking. He moves all the time while he's talking. And then I have another child who is not movement seeking. So now for me to try and apply a blanket rule that, oh, you should sit still while you're talking to me, maybe that's what he needs to regulate himself at the end of the day. So I would say it's part and parcel of that self-awareness, but also awareness of how each person in your family and how you operate together, and understanding what your child's thresholds are. If your child gets completely overwhelmed when they're in a noisy shopping center, maybe they need to be wearing headphones and while you're walking around in the shopping center, or maybe you should go at quieter times, or maybe you should leave them at home when you're going shopping. So I think the first thing is really having a very good, thorough understanding of each of your children's unique sensory profiles. What is it that overstimulates them? What is it that they're seeking? Because remember, it's not overstimulation, it's also understimulation. If a child is sensory seeking, they're going to act out in certain ways that's going to give them that sensory input. And if you understand that profile, you can then give them the right input at the right time and help them to learn how to put in place moments of reset. And if as a family, you then can incorporate that in your family routine, maybe on a Sunday you do like a nice nature walk together, or maybe you, if you think like in Islam, when we make salah together, that is such even just the movement and the action, that in itself is quite regulating. And so instead of just doing the salah, if you, part of what you speak to your children about is how the movement and the action are slowing down, and you can't have music and stuff playing while you're making salah. Part of that in itself is also a sensory reset. How can you incorporate those moments into the day-to-day rituals that we naturally have anyway? And that's, I think, the most practical way. It does not, everything has to cost money and take a whole lot of time and, you know, all of those things. Sometimes the answers are in our everyday lives.
0: Tasneem Abram, shukran jazakumullah khairan for your time and for this wonderful insight with regards to, overstimulation and how we can manage ourselves in the current modern world that we live in. Assalamu alaikum, Sister Tasneem.
1: Wa alaikum salam wa rahmatullahi wa barakatuh.
0: Just gone 7 o'clock, news it is, and I'll be back with the concluding few minutes of our time together on this Monday evening.
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3: Assalamu alaikum wa rahmatullahi wa barakatuh. It's Monday, the 13th of July, 2026, corresponding to Laylatul Thulatha, the 28th of Muharram, 1448. In local news, the board of the Public Investment Corporation has suspended Chief Executive Patrick Dlamini and Chief Investment Officer August van Heerden following weeks of internal conflict within the organization. The suspensions come amid allegations of wrongdoing against Dlamini contained in an anonymous whistleblower report. The dispute has also exposed divisions between Deputy Finance Minister David Musondo, who chairs the PIC board, and Finance Minister Enoch Godongwana, who previously said the allegations should first be investigated through an internal audit before any action was taken. The PIC manages about 3.6 trillion rand in government pension and social insurance funds, making it South Africa's largest state-owned asset manager. In other local news, three suspected armed robbers have been shot and killed during a shootout with police in the Kwabesta area near Ntuzuma, northwest of Durban. Police say the suspects were being sought in connection with a series of armed robberies and house break-ins. The Inanda SAPS task team tracked the men to a shack where they allegedly opened fire on officers, prompting a gun battle. Three firearms were recovered at the scene. KZN police spokesperson Colonel Amanda Funani explains what happened.
4: Police were searching for wanted suspects around the Ntuzuma area. When we approached this house, we found five suspects who were hiding. When they saw police, they fired shots on the police. Police retaliated and shot three of them, and they were fatally wounded. The suspects are between the ages of 20 and 23.
3: In Oman news, the United Nations has expressed deep concern over the worsening situation in Yemen after the country's internationally recognized government targeted the runway at Sana'a International Airport to prevent an Iranian aircraft carrying a Houthi delegation from landing. The delegation was reportedly returning from Tehran after attending the funeral of Iran's late leader. UN envoy Hans Grundberg has urged all parties to exercise restraint, warning that the latest escalation risks widening the conflict in the region. Al Jazeera's Yusuf Mowry reports from Sana'a, Yemen.
5: The Yemeni government has declared the Ansar Allah movement, the Sana'a government, as a terrorist organization that is not recognized internationally, and therefore any flights directed to Sana'a International Airport, according to the Saudi-backed Yemeni government, are in clear violation of Yemeni airspace, which, according to government officials, forced them to take such drastic actions.
3: In Palestine news, Palestinian farmers in the occupied West Bank say illegal Israeli settlers have seized control of the Fasail spring, cutting off their only source of fresh water and leaving many struggling to sustain their crops and livelihoods. Residents say they are now forced to rely on saline water for irrigation, while some families have been compelled to leave the area. Rights groups say the takeover forms part of a broader effort to displace Palestinian communities in the occupied West Bank. Videos circulating online reportedly show illegal settlers and Israeli officials using the spring, while nearby Palestinian communities remain without access to the water they've relied on for generations.
6: All families in Fasail used to drink from this spring. Today, hilltop settlers, backed by the Israeli government, have taken control of it to build a park there. A small group is now controlling Palestinian resources and depriving people of their natural water source.
3: In world news, tensions in the Gulf continue to escalate after U.S. President Donald Trump announced plans to reinstate a blockade on Iranian shipping and declared that the United States would become the guardian of the Strait of Hormuz, charging vessels to pass through the strategic waterway. Analysts warn that any prolonged disruption to shipping through the Strait of Hormuz could tighten global oil supplies, push up fuel prices, and increase pressure on international energy markets. Iran has rejected Trump's proposal, insisting the United States has no authority over the strategic waterway. Iranian military spokesperson Ibrahim Zulfagari responds to the latest U.S. announcement.
7: The repeated adventurism and hostile actions by the United States to interfere in the management of the Strait of Hormuz have seriously endangered regional security, international trade, and the passage of oil tankers and commercial vessels. And unfortunately, the cooperation of some countries in the region has also increased the risk of the war spreading throughout the region. Accordingly, we will under no circumstances allow the United States to interfere in the management of the Strait of Hormuz.
3: In finance news, the rand is trading at 16.41 to the dollar, 21.96 to the pound, 18.71 to the euro, and 4.38 to the Saudi rial. Gold is trading at $3,993.72 a fine ounce, and Brent crude oil at $80.39 a barrel. Our Salah times for tomorrow morning in Johannesburg: Fajr sets in at 5.33 a.m. and sunrise is at 6.55 a.m. And in Durban, Fajr sets in at 5.26 a.m. and sunrise is at 6.51 a.m. I am Juwaira Eckstein with your Radio Islam News. The time is 7 minutes past seven.
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1: Well, the Madlanga Commission of Inquiry has postponed the anticipated testimony of investigating directorate against corruption head advocate Andrea Johnson. And this is after she failed to appear before the commission on medical grounds. It is believed her legal representative submitted a medical certificate indicating that Johnson had been rushed to hospital this morning after suffering from an unknown illness. Now she joins Mike van Wyk, the CEO of Medicare 24, CEO Suleiman Karim, a Northwest businessman whose testimony was repeatedly postponed throughout June because of ongoing health issues. Witness F, who was hospitalized in Feb, and Lieutenant General Dumisani Kumalo, who also handed in a sick note. We speak to legal expert Elton Hart. Elton, good evening. Thank you for joining us.
2: Good evening, and good evening to your listeners.
1: Elton, one can but wonder how convenient these illnesses are for the witnesses, Advocate Johnson. I mean, seemingly falling ill hours before she was to testify. No doubt illness does happen, but it seems that the Madlanga Commission is, a hospital bay waiting to happen.
2: No, indeed, if one looks at the trend from previous witnesses, you can say, like, it seems like we can say they suffer from Madlanga virus because they have been infected by the Madlanga virus and then they become sick and then they don't rock up at their hearings. That's a trend. And obviously one cannot half say that a person is not ill, but obviously one needs to look at, is this a actual illness that makes a person unable to speak? I understand you break your arm or you break your leg, you can't walk. To be at a specific point, but it doesn't mean that you can't deliver electronic evidence. It doesn't mean that you can't be then giving your witness evidence from the hospital bed or a special room in the hospital. And I think it's just too convenient for me that you have a range of people that is being implicated, and it's all people that's connected to each other in a specific circle, that when it's their time to testify, they become sick.
1: So, what impact does this have on the work of the

0: say that we want to see results and actual prosecutions, but I mean, if for some odd reason they do not come to the commission, then an adverse finding is going to be made against you. And an adverse finding is made, then they want to take the commission's report and review, but you are afforded an opportunity. Then again, it speaks to me now, that's deliberate delay tactics so that you can't be held accountable.
1: Mm. Looking at the recent delay, I'm referring to Andrea Johnson. Now, Johnson was expected to respond to serious allegations that while serving as a senior prosecutor in 2018, she leaked a confidential assault and intimidation docket involving crime intelligence deputy head. Now, this was Major General Firoz Khan. She has not responded publicly about the claims against her. However, you know what, Elton, that leaves the question, what does she know of, or what was she, what was her involvement? This happened, of course, way back in 2018, but Andrea Johnson is certainly going to be under the spotlight in this commission.
0: No, indeed. And the thing is, like, if a person is a complainant, and I don't care who he is, he can be a general, whatever the case may be, if you are a an accused person, you are not privy to the docket of the state or the investigating officer until such time that the matter has been enrolled and the investigation is completed. So the mere fact that she is the head of IDEC makes information available to a possible suspect or an alleged suspect shows me that her hands is not clean, and such person should not even be the head of IDEC. That's as strong as I can come after Andrea Johnson.
1: Mm. Elton, you know, coming back to all these sick notes and these sick leaves that, you know, from the commission itself, I mean, what legally can the judge do in any case, for that matter, if a witness or somebody vital in the case is now publishing or sending sick note after sick note and remains allegedly unwell? What can the legal system do to ensure that they show up for witness, or is there another way? I mean, can they be forced to give a testimony while in hospital or something, and that treated as their witness statement?
0: The thing is, like, here with Andrea Johnson specifically, I think there was an arrangement made between the commission and her legal representative that she would come and testify. And what the commission, I thought, and the commission was acting in good faith. I think what the commission now needs to do is either summons or subpoena her to appear. Then if she doesn't come, then now Section 6 of the Commission Act allows them to now say, okay, you failed to appear, now we're going to now drastically deal with you. So I think that is maybe the loophole that's currently available to her that says you can now offer a sick note. But then I say now the commission, the chair of the commission, former Justice Madlanga, he must now go into that sick note to say, is this person unable to tender evidence from wherever they are? And that's a factual question that needs to be answered. And if he's of the view that she can wherever she is, because this is too convenient that she's rushed to hospital in the morning. And I say, I feel sorry if she's really ill, but it's just too coincidental for me that this is happening. But that is what he can do. And then obviously now I would say he must issue summonses or subpoenas for her to appear. And if she doesn't appear, then it's now, he can now take action for contempt of the commission and refer it for criminal prosecution.
1: Mm. Elton Hart, thank you for joining us and lending into the discussion with regards to the Madlanga Commission and the sick notes that are surrounding it. And, have a good evening ahead of you, Elton.
0: Thank you.
1: Well, this is the Madlanga Commission of Inquiry, postponing the anticipated testimony of IDAC. Now, that is the investigating director against corruption. This is another, arm of investigation here in South Africa, IDAC. I think we referred to IDAC a little earlier on in our discussion with regards to the Hawks. But in this case here, the, Advocate Andrea Johnson came in 2016 or 17 or so as a celebrated head of IDAC. And here it is that in 2018, the result may be is that she's here in the commission, or supposed to be, giving testimony and expecting

0: expected to respond to allegations that while serving as a senior prosecutor in 2018, she in fact leaked a confidential assault and intimidation docket. This was involving Crime Intelligence Deputy Head Major General Firoz Khan. Now, whether this is actually going to have some bearing on the corruption case against Major General Khan or anybody else for that matter at this point is quite unclear. But what we do know is that when you are called in to testify in a commission like the Madlanga Commission, the country, no doubt, is not going to forget. It's not like, a small case that and your testimony will likely mean nothing at the end of the day. But it's going to make headlines. It's going to now, come out there in the open that so-and-so was called to testify and all of a sudden they've got health issues and they're delaying the cost of the commission and its related costs. What should be the case? I mean, should the case itself come to a hospital bed? Should there be some force in you being present that will no doubt support you medically? The ambulance will come and pick you up from wherever you are. You will have supporting medical staff with you throughout the course of your testimony, and as soon as your testimony is done, we will allow you to leave. Some countries actually do have such type of a system. I've seen it in Egypt, that where a particular trial was taking place. This was not a high-profile trial, but the support of the court was, or the decision of the judge was, that this individual must be brought with whatever problems that they have to the court itself, and the court will pay for the private ambulance fees or whatever, but we need your testimony so that it does not become a precedence inside the case or inside the judicial system that a person could now take off from court willy-nilly and be absent whenever they choose to do so. Well, 7:21 p.m. it is. Time for me to conclude our discussion on this Monday evening, inshallah. Up next, maybe an announcement or two, followed by the Isha Adhan. We'll be back, inshallah, tomorrow with the permission of Allah subhanahu wa ta'ala, roundabout after Maghrib. Assalamu alaikum wa rahmatullahi wa barakatuh.
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1: The announcements that are aired on the Community News are a result of ICASA regulations. 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
2: Assalamu alaikum wa rahmatullahi wa barakatuh. 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
3: 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The Old Noura Academy, an initiative dedicated to nurturing and guiding students on their journey of memorizing the Noble Quran. Our mission is to make Hifz accessible to all who have the desire, regardless of their financial circumstances. We are currently seeking the support of committed and compassionate individuals to join us as voluntary Hufaz teachers. Through this initiative, each volunteer will have the opportunity to adopt a student, mentoring, teaching, and supporting them throughout their Hifz journey. We are welcoming both male and female teachers who are eager to contribute their time and knowledge for the sake of uplifting the Ummah. We believe this collaboration can make a meaningful difference by connecting willing teachers with students in need, thereby fostering a generation firmly connected to the Quran. For further information, please feel free to visit our website www.alnuraquran.com.
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0: This Isha Adhan is brought to you by Africa Muslims Agency. 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
1: Assalamu alaikum wa rahmatullahi wa barakatuh. Ahlan wa sahlan wa marhaban bikum. Welcome to Radio Islam International on this Monday evening, being 13th of July. Time right now is 24 minutes to 8 o'clock. And as you heard the promo, it's time for our weekly Sanha program. And as usual, on a weekly basis, Mulana Arshad from Sanha joins us so that he can answer your questions. If you'd like to know halal status of any of the products, then do drop us a message on the number 072-786-1548. If you have any questions, any queries, if you want to find out halal status of any of the products, or even for that matter, halal status of any of the outlets, then drop us a message on the number 072-786-1548, and inshallah, Mawlana Arshad will answer for you. Let's firstly welcome Mawlana Arshad. Assalamu alaikum wa rahmatullah.
2: Wa alaikum salam wa rahmatullahi wa barakatuh.
1: How are you doing this evening, Mawlana? Alhamdulillah, with the fadl of Allah subhanahu wa ta'ala, I'm also doing very well. Jazakallahu khairan once again for joining us on Radio Islam. May Allah subhanahu wa ta'ala reward you and accept it from you. Mulana, do you have any official announcements to make on behalf of Sanha before we start taking questions from our listeners?
2: No, nothing. We can get into the queries, inshallah.
1: Inshallah. Jazakallah khair. So just to remind our listeners, the number is 072-786-1548. That is 072-786-1548. And inshallah, Mulana Arshad will be answering for you. So let's start off with the messages that came in already on our WhatsApp number. The first questioner has two questions in it. They would like to know, Mulana, regarding Powerade Mountain Blast sports drink as well as Energade sports drink.
2: Okay, so with regards to the Powerade, as the information you do have regarding those products, it would be fine. Be halal suitable. The Energade sports drink, ready to drink, the product is fine, also that is certified, and that would be fine to consume.
1: Jazakallah. Next question I would like to know regarding Chelsea Spheres white chocolate coated biscuits.
2: Okay, so with regards to the Chelsea Spheres, those would be fine. As for information we do have regarding the spheres, it would be halal suitable.
1: Next question I would like to know regarding Sally Williams handmade Turkish delight in milk chocolate.
2: So with regards to the Sally Williams products or nougat products, those would be fine. They are certified by Sanha. They would also see the Sanha logo on the Sally Williams nougat products.
1: Jazakallah. Next question says, Mulana, is Tic Tac strawberry flavored mints halal suitable?
2: Okay, so with regards to the Tic Tac products, we do not approve any of the variants which do contain carmine. Generally, the strawberry variant does contain carmine. They can check the ingredient listing or forward us a picture or the ingredient listing, and we will be able to verify for them, inshallah.
1: Inshallah. Jazakallah khair for that. Next question says, Mulana, is Bounty coconut chocolate bar halal suitable?
2: So as for information we do have regarding the Bounty chocolate bars, those are fine, those would be halal suitable.
1: Wonderful. Jazakallah. Next question says that Bell assorted mini bar chocolate delights.
2: Bell chocolate.
1: Assorted inspirations.
2: So, unfortunately, with regards to their products, I do not have any information often on the Bell's chocolate product. They can maybe forward us details and so on. We can, inshallah, try to verify and get it for them, inshallah.
1: Jazakallah. Next question I would like to know with regards to Triggs flavored crunchy popped corn snacks.
2: Okay, so, with regards to the Triggs, generally the Triggs Crisp products are certified. They will see a Sanha logo on the product packaging, If there is no logo, they are welcome to forward us their query with the product so we can advise them accordingly, inshallah.
1: Inshallah, jazakallah. Next question is, Malana, is Cadbury flake dipped milk chocolate bar halal suitable?
2: So, as the information we do have regarding the Cadbury chocolate products, besides the lunch bar PS and chomp variants, the remaining chocolate variants made in South Africa would be halal suitable.
1: Jazakallah. Next question is, Malana, is Mama's Pie, is it halal because it is sold by Pick and Pay?
2: With regards to Mama's Pies, unfortunately, those are not certified by Senha. We cannot currently give any assurance on those products.
1: Okay, Jazakallah. Next question is sent in a picture, and the picture is of Murray Breweries. And it has a halal certificate, and it says international halal certification.
2: Okay, I'm not sure exactly what the product it is. Maybe they can forward us some details, picture of the front, the ingredients, manufacturing details, anything that they may be able to forward us. We can try and check the product for them, inshallah, and invite them accordingly.
1: Inshallah, jazakallah khair. Next question I would like to know regarding Jungle Berry Energy Bar.
2: With regards to the Jungle Energy Bar products, the agility free range would be fine. It would be halal suitable.
1: Jazakallah. Next question is, is that M&M's crispy chocolate sweets?
2: Okay, so with regards to M&M's, we only currently have information on the chocolate-coated peanut variant, chocolate-coated variants. Those coming from Indonesia and Malaysia would be fine, would be halal suitable. However, we don't have any information on any of the other variants.
1: Jazakallah khair. Just to remind our listeners, time right now is 17 minutes to 8 o'clock. You are listening to the Senha program. If you'd like to ask any questions, you can drop your messages on the number 072-786-1548. That is 072-786-1548. Well, then, Arshad, next question has two questions in it. Firstly, the question sent in a picture of Nova chocolate tempered temptation peanut butter sugar free dark chocolate.
2: Okay, so selected of the Nova products are certified by Senha. If there is any Senha logo on the product packaging, or that product would be included in the certification. However, if they want us to check any specific variants like the one that they have mentioned, we will have to check on the product database to check the product if it is listed under their certified products. They can inshallah call us during office hours or send us an email and we will be able to advise them accordingly, inshallah.
1: Inshallah. Jazakallah. Next, from the same listener, next picture reads Ritter Sports Dark Chocolate, R-I-T-T-E-R.
2: Okay, so with regards to the Ritter Sports chocolate products, we did try to query those products, but unfortunately, we did not get information from the manufacturer regarding the products, thus we cannot currently give any assurance on them.
1: Okay, Jazakallah. Next question says that Milky Bar Smarties chocolate slab, as well as jelly tots and popping candy flavored white chocolate slab.
2: Okay, so with regards to what is the first product? What is
1: a Milky Bar's Milky Bar Smarties chocolate slab?
2: Okay, so with regards to Nestle chocolate products, which is Nestle chocolate product made locally, it would have a Senha logo, it would be certified. However, we cannot give any assurance on the imported products or products that do not bear a logo. With regards to the jelly tots or any beacon range of chocolate products, we do not approve the carmine and gelatin range of products. However, if it is a chocolate that does not contain carmine or gelatin, it would be fine, it would be halal suitable.
1: Jazakallah. Next question, I want to know the halal status of Score sparkling passion fruit flavored energy drink in a can.
2: Okay, so with regards to Score energy drink products, they are certified by Senha. If that specific variant does not bear a logo, they are welcome to forward as a query, and we will verify for them, inshallah.
1: Inshallah. Jazakallah. Next question says, Mulana, I hope you are well. Is the bulldak rice cakes halal?
2: So, unfortunately, with regards to bulldak, we did try to also query with the manufacturer. However, due to the lack of required disclosures, we are not in a position to give any assurance.
1: Okay, Jazakallah. Next question, next message. Early on, we asked a question regarding that drink, and they had sent us the ingredients, but it is too small to read it out on air. So we're going to give out the number at the end of the program, inshallah. You can phone Sanha's officers or you can email them later on, and inshallah, they will be able to answer that. Moving on to the next message. The next questioner says that, Molana, is the farmer's choice frozen chicken halal?
2: Okay, so with regards to farmer's choice chicken products, you see, or farmer's choice rather, is a brand. It is a brand of Shoprite Checkers, so it's their own brand. These generally the supermarket chains, they don't choose product themselves, of course. However, they do source from a lot of suppliers or myriad of suppliers, which would be like various different abattoirs and so on. So the logo of the halal body of that specific product where it is coming from, so if they have chicken products, they would be sourcing it from a specific abattoir, which would be the logo of the halal body that is certified. So if it is coming from a Sena certified abattoir, it would also bear that logo on the product packaging. Something to take into account also is that we are always encouraged to purchase meat and meat products from a controlled environment, somewhere where maybe a Muslim-owned or halal-certified outlet. But, you know, the entire chain, supply chain, transportation, logistics, all that is controlled and monitored, that would be the safest option.
1: Jazakallah khair for that. Next question says, Molana, which brand or brands of linguine pastas is halal?
2: So, that is a very open-ended question. There would be quite a lot of brands of pasta or linguine type of pasta products. It would be fine. In general, plain pasta products would be fine. If it is just a plain pasta product, generally tarum wheat 100%. In general, those would be fine. Of course, we would have to look at manufacturing facilities, if there's any contamination and so on. However, in general, patties and monis, pasta products would be fine. They would be halal suitable. I cannot think of a whole lot of brands currently offhand. If they can, maybe forward us an email or send us any specific brands that they may have or see that they are interested in, and we will be able to advise them, inshallah.
1: Inshallah. Jazakallah khair for that. Next question I would like to know regarding Provita whole wheat crisp bread.
2: Okay, so with regards to the Provita, baked Provita products, the, of course, non-meat variants in the products would be fine. It would be halal super.
1: Jazakallah. Next question says that Manhattan's cream soda and vanilla-flavored marshmallows.
2: So with regards to Manhattan, we do not approve any of their gelatine or carmine-containing products. Generally, their marshmallow range does contain gelatine, thus would not be approved by SENA.
1: Jazakallah. Next question says that Kids Mania Big Dipper strawberry candy rings with sour powder.
2: Okay, so with regards to the Kids Mania product, unfortunately, I do not recall any information on those products. Thus, currently, we would not currently be able to give any assurance on that.
1: Okay, next questioner says that Mentos Chewy Draggies.
2: Okay, so Mentos Chewy Draggies has a whole range of different flavors and variants. The gelatin or carmine free variants would be halal suitable. So if they do have any specific variant, they can forward us those details so we can verify for them whether it would be halal suitable or not.
1: Jazakallah. Next questioner says that candy Gobsmackers fruit flavored candy by ZED.
2: Okay, so with regards to ZKND products, we did query some of the products which were fine, like the chore breakers or fireballs. Those were the halal suitable. However, I do not recall us querying the gobstoppers. If they can maybe forward us their query, we can try and, of course, check with the manufacturer and advise them on the outcome of that query.
1: Jazakallah. Next question says, Molana, is Cadbury Bubbly Top Deck Chocolate Slab halal suitable?
2: Okay, so, as for information, we have the Cadbury Bubbly Top Deck variant made in South Africa would be halal suitable.
1: Jazakallah. Next question I would like to know regarding fry mix, tomato sauce flavored potato chips.
2: Firstly, with regards to fry mix, those are not certified by Senha. I cannot currently give any assurance on them.
1: Okay, next question says a Tiffany Happy Break chocolate bar.
2: Okay, so with regards to Tiffany chocolate, personally, we don't have any information on the chocolate bars. I don't think we have created any of the Tiffany chocolate bars products currently. You can also maybe forward us to the future and we can try and source some further information.
1: Okay, Jazakallah. Next question says, Molana, is McCain's frozen Mexican stir fry halal?
2: Okay, so with regards to that product, generally McCain products made in South Africa would be certified. However, if it is an imported variant, they would have to forward us a query and we can try and see if we can get information or see if we have already queried those imported products and we will be able to advise them accordingly.
1: Okay, Jazakallah. Next question has two questions in it. Firstly, regarding Parmalat vanilla flavored custard.
2: Okay, so with regards to Parmalat custard, it would be fine, it would be halal.
1: And Clover's chocolate medium cream dairy dessert.
2: So with regards to the Clover dairy dessert, that would also be fine as per information and ingredients, the product would be halal suitable.
1: Jazakallah. Next question says that, Molana, is Kellogg's Rice Krispies strawberry flavored snack bar, is that halal suitable?
2: Unfortunately, with regards to Kellogg's, we cannot currently give any assurance on their products.
1: Okay, Jazakallah. Next question says that I'm aware Senha does not approve Nando's outlets, but are the sauces, Nando's sauces, halal suitable?
2: Okay, so as for information we do have regarding the sauces, those are fine. The bottled sauces that you do find in the supermarket outlets and so on, those would be halal suitable.
1: Jazakallah. Next questioner says that Tate's barbecue flavored mini crackers in a plastic bottle.
2: Okay, so with regards to Tate's, Tate's is again another brand of Shoprite Checkers. Of course, they do source their products from various suppliers. Tate's, if it does not have a logo, we cannot currently give any assurance.
1: Okay, Jazakallah. Next question says, Molana, are the Ferrero slabs certified by Senha?
2: Unfortunately, Ferrero slabs are not certified by Senha, and we do not have any information on the slabs currently. We are trying to query them. However, at this time, we cannot give any assurance.
1: Okay, Jazakallah. Next question is, someone sent in a picture of protein factory chocolate fudge, flavored protein shake.
2: Was it protein factory?
1: Factory chocolate fudge.
2: Okay, so unfortunately, I don't recall anything on that product. If they can maybe call us during office hours or send us an email query with this one, we can check it for them, inshallah.
1: Inshallah. Jazakallah khair for that. Next question says, Future Life products, are they halal suitable?
2: So with regards to Future Life do have various different suppliers for their products. The ones that do have a Senha logo on the product packaging would be coming from a certified manufacturing source, and we cannot currently give any assurance on those that do not bear a logo.
1: Okay, Jazakallah. Next question I would like to know regarding Mr. Sweet's Jelly Babies.
2: So with regards to Mr. Sweet's gummy products, we do not approve any of their gelatin containing products. They're going to have to peruse the ingredients, determine whether it does contain gelatin or not.
1: Okay, Jazakallah. Next questioner says that I'm asking about ING Light and Crispy and Sea Harvest Hake Crumbed Fillets. Are they halal suitable?
2: Okay, so with regards to ING, the ING fish range of products would be fine. They would be halal suitable, including that crispy variant of the hake. With regards to Sea Harvest, we currently only approve their plain fish products, and we do not approve any of the crumb or flavored variants.
1: Jazakallah. Next questioner says that Broadway Sweets ice up mint flavored sweets.
2: Unfortunately, we are not in a position to comment on any of the Broadway products.
1: Okay, next questioner says that Haribo Star Mix fruit and cola flavored gums.
2: Okay, so with regards to Haribo, basically we do not approve any of the Haribo gums. Generally, until their products do also contain gelatin, which sort we do not know, as we do not give any assurance currently on any of them.
1: Jazakallah. Next questioner says that are the sweet potato rice cakes halal suitable?
2: Okay, so I do not know which brand they are referring to. They can maybe forward us some more details. Maybe they can send us a picture of the product. If they do not know the brand of it, to our helpline, we can try and help them.
1: Inshallah. Jazakallah khair. We'll take last two questions and inshallah we'll round up this week's Senha program. So second last question, Maynard's cream soda flavored fizzes.
2: Okay, so with regards to the cream soda flavored fizzes, this would be fine. It would be halal to the one.
1: And a final question for this evening, celebrations, assorted milk chocolates.
2: So as for information you do have regarding the celebrations, box chocolate, that would be fine. It would be halal suitable.
1: Jazakallah khair, Mulana. We leave it at that for this week. But before you leave us, kindly give us the Senha's office number where our listeners can contact Senha during office hours, as well as an email address where if they want to forward the ingredients of certain products and get answers from Senha, please share that with our listeners.
2: So if they do want to call us during office hours, they can call on 0861-786-111. If they do need to send us an email or a query, then they can send it on helpline@senha.org.za. If they need to query, they can query on our live chat, which is also available on our website, or get in touch with us via any of our social media platforms.
1: Wonderful. Jazakallah khair. Mawlana Arshad, we leave it at that. Till next week. Fi amanillah. Assalamu alaikum wa rahmatullahi wa barakatuh.
2: Wa alaikum salam wa rahmatullahi wa barakatuh.
1: That was Mawlana Arshad from Senha answering your questions. And as Mawlana gave out the details at the end, if you still have any questions or if you still would like to find out halal status of any of the products, you may contact Senha's landline number or the email address that Mawlana provided and contact them directly during the course of the week. Time right now is 1 minute to 8 o'clock. We go for our 8 p.m. news bulletin followed by our weekly FIQH Q&A program. This week, once again, we will be crossing over to Port Elizabeth and our resident Mufti. Mufti Yusuf Musaji will be joining us and Mufti Saab will be answering your FIQH-related questions. After 9 p.m., Mufti Muhammad Hafiji from the Finance Desk of Jamiatul Ulama South Africa will join us and he will be answering your finance-related questions. But before that, time right now is exactly 8 p.m. Let's go for this news bulletin.
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4: Assalamu alaikum wa rahmatullahi wa barakatuh. The time is 8 p.m. Making headlines at this hour. State's bid to fast track Mvusi Muzi Khed Matlala's fails. It's Laylatul Thulatha, the 28th of Muharram, 1448, corresponding to July the 13th, 2026. The state's attempt to fast-track the prosecution of alleged crime kingpin Vusi Muzi Khed Matlala has collapsed after his plea agreement fell through. Matlala withdrew from the agreement after rejecting the proposed sentence. He had pleaded guilty to charges of corruption, fraud, and money laundering linked to the 228 million rand South African police service tender case. The plea deal would have seen him serve an effective 8-year prison sentence in exchange for cooperating with prosecutors as a state witness. However, the court rejected the proposed sentence, ruling that it was too lenient given the seriousness of the offences. The matter is expected to return to court in September, where prosecutors will seek to have Matlala reinstated as accused number one as the case proceeds to a full trial.
5: We wanted it to happen so much that we can proceed quickly with this matter, but unfortunately it did not happen. And then we are comfortable that in terms of the law, the matter that we had separated him from will then have to continue. But obviously he has to come here first on the 11th of September so that he can now be added back to that case and appear with all the others on that matter. And then it's a setback for us, but it's not a complete problem because we will then continue with him the other side.
4: In other local news, security expert Elder de Klerk says the head of the Independent Directorate Against Corruption, Andrea Johnson, should respond to allegations raised before the Matlanga Commission. De Klerk says Johnson has an opportunity to clear her name by answering questions relating to claims of inappropriate relationships and allegations that she may be part of a group accused of damaging the credibility of the directorate. The allegations form part of evidence being examined by the Matlanga Commission, which is investigating claims of corruption and interference within South Africa's law enforcement and criminal justice institutions. Johnson has not been found guilty of any wrongdoing, and the Commission's proceedings are continuing.
6: The Commission is akin to going to testify in a high court. The stresses and strains and the anxiety that witnesses feel when they come to the stand, the idea that they could possibly incriminate themselves, and that they are already foreseeing some sort of next step that could in some way put them in peril. So we understand that that can lead to an anxiety attack, could even lead to a heart attack.
4: On the African continent, human rights organizations in Kenya are warning about the growing use of hired gangs by political actors to intimidate opponents, disrupt protests, and silence dissent ahead of the country's 2027 general elections. Rights advocates say the groups commonly referred to as goons are increasingly being used to interfere with political activities and suppress civic activism during periods of heightened political competition. The International Commission of Jurists Kenya says the trend threatens human rights and democratic freedoms, while the Kenya Human Rights Commission describes the practice as a form of informal repression, where violence is allegedly carried out by unofficial groups rather than state security forces. Rights organizations have also raised concerns about what they describe as an inadequate police response to repeated incidents involving these groups, warning that the growing trend could fuel political instability and undermine the democratic process ahead of the next general election. In our Oman news, Yemen's internationally recognized government says its armed forces carried out an airstrike on the runway of Sana'a International Airport to prevent an Iranian aircraft from landing. Government officials say the aircraft was carrying a delegation of Houthi representatives who were returning from Tehran after attending the funeral of Iran's leader. Would the Houthis control Yemen's capital, Sana'a, while the internationally recognized government based in Aden controls large part of the rest of the country?
7: According to the Yemeni government, backed by Saudi Arabia, they believe that this Iranian plane is violating Yemen's sovereignty by landing in Sana'a International Airport. The Yemeni government has declared the Ansarullah movement, the Sana'a government, as a terrorist organization that is not recognized internationally, and therefore any flights directed to Sana'a International Airport, according to the Saudi-backed Yemeni government, are in clear violation of Yemeni airspace, which, according to government officials, forced them to take such drastic action.
4: In our world news, at least 27 people have died and 63 others have been injured after a fire tore through a pub in Thailand's capital, Bangkok. Many of the injured are reported to be in a critical condition following the blaze, which broke out at the venue near the Katuchek Weekend Market. Emergency services responded to the scene and evacuated survivors, while firefighters worked to bring the fire under control. Authorities have launched an investigation into the cause of the blaze and are examining whether the pub had adequate emergency exits and complied with fire safety regulations. In finances, the rand is trading at 16.44 to the dollar, 21.97 to the pound, and 18.72 to the euro. Gold is trading at $3,994.37 a fine ounce. Brent crude oil is at $76.01 a barrel. In our solar times in the Johannesburg region, Fajr Solar will set in at 33 minutes after 5 a.m. Sunrise will set in at 6:55 a.m. in the Durban region. Fajr Solar will set in at 26 minutes after 5 a.m. Sunrise will set in at 6:51 a.m. Inshallah. I'm Ishaq Rampai with your Radio Islam News. Assalamu alaikum wa rahmatullahi wa barakatuh.
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Knowledge, a journey with a beginning, but no end. Radio Islam International gives you the opportunity to embark on this journey. The question you think about every day. The ruling you always wanted to know. The answer that will bring you peace of mind and clear all doubts. This is your time to ask the experts. 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

0: 11 minutes past 8 o'clock. Welcome back to Radio Islam International and welcome to another edition of our weekly Fiqh Q&A program. And this week we are crossing over to our resident Mufti, Mufti Yusuf Musaji in Port Elizabeth, where inshallah we will discuss your questions relating to practical aspects of our beautiful deen. And very often we may find ourselves uncertain about a particular masala or seeking clarification regarding an Islamic ruling or looking for guidance on matters we encounter in our daily lives. And this program on Radio Islam International, our weekly Fiqh Q&A program, serves as an opportunity for all of us to learn. Even if a particular question may not apply to us personally today, it might benefit someone in our family, in our friends, or to our community, or perhaps ourselves in future. So whether you are looking for clarification on a masala, require an Islamic ruling or verdict, or simply need guidance regarding a matter in your daily life, we'd love to hear from you. Send us your questions on the number 072-786-1548. That is 072-786-1548. My engineer indicates to me we have Mufti Yusuf Musaji on the line. Firstly, Mufti Sahib, assalamu alaikum wa rahmatullah.
1: Wa alaikum salam wa rahmatullahi wa barakatuh.
0: We hope that you are well and you are feeling much better this week, Mufti Sahib.
1: Alhamdulillah. Yes, a very intense strain of the flu going around these days. People really being knocked out. So, yes, unfortunately, last week I could not join the listeners due to the flu. But alhamdulillah, getting better.
0: May Allah subhanahu wa ta'ala grant you and all those that are sick complete shifa and a speedy recovery, inshallah.
1: Ameen. Barakallahu feekum.
0: So the number is 072-786-1548. If you have any questions, any queries for Mufti Sahib, then please drop us a message, your questions on this number. And by you asking, inshallah, not only you are benefiting yourself, but even those that are listening to Radio Islam, they will also be benefiting by you asking a question. So let's start off with the first question for this evening. Mufti Sahib, we begin today's program with a simple question that many people may have wondered about, but perhaps never thought to ask. And the question is, what guidance does Islamic jurisprudence gives with regards to taking a shower? Should one sit or stand when taking a shower?

0: أو التستر، فإذا اغتسل أحدكم فليستطر. But indeed, Allah is most modest and most concealing, and He loves modesty and concealment. And when you take a ghusl, then you should conceal yourself. So from this, the jurists mentioned that it is recommended that one covers the awra while performing the ghusl to whatever extent is possible. This is not a requirement, but it's part of the etiquette of modesty. Also, when one is reaches the stage of presence before Allah subhanahu wa ta'ala, so it reflects a degree of reverence for Allah that even when one is alone, a believer remembers that Allah sees him all the time. And keeping that in mind, sitting during ghusl together with maintaining as much covering as possible, that cultivates a sense of haya and dignity before Almighty Allah, which will undoubtedly assist one in one's worship. So from the various wordings and the narrations, it would appear that, you know, the sitting would be recommended, and even though there's no explicit hadith that states in this regard, and the guidance is obviously that one should conceal one's body to the greatest extent that one is able to do.
1: Jazakallahu khair, Mufti Sahab, for that explanation and guiding us with the correct Islamic guidance. Our next question, Mufti Sahab, deals with earning a livelihood while being mindful of our responsibility before Allah subhanahu wa ta'ala. So the questioner says that I am thinking of starting a home business. I would like to know, Mufti Sahab, if it's permissible to sell women's clothing, such as the ones that are worn in India and Pakistan. But what if ladies who buy from me don't do parda? What if they wear clothes with fitting and half sleeves in public? So should I consider the other options, or will the responsibility of bay pardagi be theirs alone to bear? I don't want to be held accountable for my customers' sins. Similarly, may I gift a friend with perfume when I know that they will wear it in public and in the presence of non-mahram?
0: Yes, so alhamdulillah, you know, anyone intending business, attending a halal rizq, that is something virtuous. And one is out in the path of Allah, if one goes out with the intention, or one is engaging in business activity. In terms of the specifics of the question, yes, it is permissible for you to sell women's clothing and perfume. The income will be halal, because these things have a dual usage. So anything that has a dual usage, if a woman uses the clothing the wrong way by not concealing her form and her shape and her body, then, or applies perfume in a public gathering, that the sin will be on her and it will not be on you, because of the fact that you know, there was a possible halal usage and a haram usage, and they opted for the haram usage.
1: MashaAllah, Jazakallahu khair for answering that question. May Allah subhanahu wa ta'ala grant us the ability to earn a pure and halal livelihood while remaining conscious of our accountability before Allah subhanahu wa ta'ala. Mufti Sahab, the next question regarding employment contracts. It says, I have a question regarding salary structures and if the following method will be accepted according to the Islamic principles, that can a salary or even a wage be structured in a way that it's based upon few conditions and not just a basic salary. It is divided into four sectors that carry out the month-end wage. For example, number one is 1,000 as a basic salary, bonuses, gifts, incentives from the company, if the following is carried out in a good order, will be paid at the company's discretion. Number two, 1,000 rand for punctuality, if you're at work at 8 a.m. daily, not a minute after. 1,000 rand for 100% attendance. And number four, 1,000 rand for behavior, no arguments at work. So are these if any of the above conditions or time or attendance or behavior are not fulfilled, or there is no improvement from the staff with regards to late coming, then the basic will be reduced by 500 rand monthly until they improve or show commitment at the end of the month, and the employee could leave with 4,000 rand or even less than that, depending on a company's discretion, the employee's attitude. So if there are staff who persist on late coming by 15 to 30,

0: 30 minutes daily. Can the 1,000 rand for punctuality be deducted completely? Is this method Islamically correct, Mufti Saab?
1: Yes, so when we look at what was said and we try to analyze it and break it down, then what will come to the fore is that there's two aspects. One is a salary and one is a gift. So when it comes to the salary, an obligation, it's a legal right. When an employee provides a service, the employee is obliged to, or the employee is obliged to pay the employee the agreed amount. And the employee has a legal right to claim that salary. That is the first thing. The second is a gift. A gift is a voluntary gesture and has no legal right. If the donor offers the gift, it's kindness. If he does not offer the gift, there's no claim against him. So the structure in reference is a combination of an obligation and a voluntary act. So if the basic salary is 1,000 rand, the employee is entitled to 1,000 rand at the end of the month. The employer has to pay the employee the 1,000 rand. If the employer refuses to pay, the employer has a legal claim against the employer. So when we look at, the incentives that were spoken about, 1,000 rand for punctuality, 1,000 rand for 100% attendance, 1,000 rand for good behavior. So these are like gifts based on performance, punctuality, attendance, behavior. So the employer is morally bound to reward the employee. He is, however, not legally required to do so if it's a gift. So the structure that has been spoken about may be implemented. However, the employer as well as the employee should know the implications of what is legally bound and what is a gift. And if it's possible, the employee may regard 2 or 3.2, 3 and 4, as indicated, as a salary structure which is suspended on his performance. And this may lead to him claiming a right at the end of the month if he fulfills the requirements. So, yes, in terms of the other part of the question where there is a penalty. So you cannot penalize a person specifically for coming late, but you can deduct that amount of time from the wages. So obviously there's a certain amount of an hourly late, and then that can be divided into a minutely rate. And if the employee comes late, you can deduct the minutes or that were late, and then that can be subtracted. So the person should not be paid for that, but you can't penalize them with a monetary penalty.
0: Jazakallah khair. That makes sense. Jazakallah for explaining that mas'ala and guiding us towards the correct Islamic Sharia guidelines. Just to remind our listeners, if you have any questions, any queries for Mufti Yusuf Musaji, the number is 072-786-1548. That is 072-786-1548. Mufti Saab, we move on further. Next question regarding relationships, du'as, and seeking Allah subhanahu wa ta'ala's assistance in strengthening affection between people. So the question reads, Mufti Saab, I want to inquire if there is a du'a or if there is a surah from the Quran which will help someone in our life, love us more. My fiance was very happy for our marriage until recently. I have noticed a big change in him and the way he respects and loves me. I don't want to go forward in a relationship with him until he falls in love with me and likes me for who I am. I want him to respect me, Mufti Saab. Kindly, if you can tell me of a surah from the Quran or even a dua which will help my fiance build love towards me. Please tell me. If possible, tell me the steps and procedures as well I should follow to perform and what I should do to be careful that it does not have any side effects as well.
1: Yes, so before tackling the issue at hand, which is obviously the request for du'as or surahs, we need to firstly look at, the wrong perception about love and marriage in Islam. Premarital relations of any kind is prohibited in Islam. Whether someone is your fiancé or this person has no bearing on the whatsoever, it still remains impermissible. In Islam, love is something built over a relationship of marriage. And there's no contact or love between two individuals before marriage. So you should not speak to this person, nor of any form of contact with them before marriage. Contact before marriage deprives the marriage of barakah. If you truly wish to have a long-lasting marriage, then you should you know, thread the path that has been prescribed by Allah. Now, so cut all contact in Maktoba. What you should read is, Rabbana hablana min azwajina wa dhurriyatina qurrata ayun waj'alna lil muttaqina imama. And oh my Rabb, grant us in our spouses and our children the joy of our eyes, and make us leaders of goodness for the muttaqin. So that is what we would you know, recommend also to recite the, from the 99 names of Allah, Ya Wadudu, oh the instiller of love. Recite that abundantly, inshallah. So cut all haram connection and relationships, and do things in the proper way, and inshallah you continue making dua. Allah will place love.
0: Inshallah, inshallah. Jazakallah khair for that. The next question, Mufti Sahib, is regarding those that are ill and unable to perform wudu or purification themselves. So what's the ruling? Questioner says that if a person is sick and a person is ill and unable to perform wudu, neither can he perform tayammum by himself. Can another person do the tayammum for him?
1: So if it's not possible for a person to use water, you know, to make wudu on their own, or they can't use their water at all, and nor can they by themselves make tayammum, then it will be permissible for someone to help them make tayammum on the condition that the sick person makes the intention for tayammum. So, you know, unlike wudu, according to the Hanafi madhab, even without intention, it will be done. According to the Shafi madhab, intention is required. As for tayammum, even in the Hanafi madhab, there is intention that is required. So if the person making the tayammum for the sick person uses both his hands, then wipes it over the limbs of the sick person, and he will have to strike the object while he's using what he's using, which he's using for tayammum, three times. However, the person making tayammum only uses one hand, as in the case when making tayammum for oneself, then two strokes will be sufficient. So yes, the person can do it for the person if they're unable to do it on their own.
0: Jazakallah khair for answering that question, Mufti Sahib. And Jazakallah, our beautiful deen is a religion of mercy, and learning these rulings can be of great comfort to those that caring for the sick people also. You can still continue sending your questions on the number 072-786-1548, and inshallah, Mufti Musaji will respond to your questions. Another question says, Mufti Sahib, if you're visiting Makkatul Mukarrama for multiple days and you want to make an umrah each day, do you have to remove your unwanted hair each time before you put on your ihram, or will it suffice if you only remove them the first time you put on your ihram?
1: Yes, it is mustahab, desirable, to remove unwanted hair before donning ihram. If a person is performing multiple umrahs, then the person will not have to remove unwanted hair for every ihram. Just doing that, you know, once before the entering into ihram will be sufficient. In terms of you know, what should one be doing, whether one should be spending doing multiple umrahs or multiple tawafs, so yes, there were amongst our ulama those who do a umrah on a daily basis and multiple umrahs. And on the other hand, there are those who recommend one does more tawaf. Tawaf is the recommended action for the person that is in the haram, that one who is in Makkatul Mukarrama should engage in tawaf abundantly, and not just suffice with one tawaf every 2-3 days or every day just one, but the abundance of tawaf to the best of one's ability. It's an action that can only be observed in Makkah, and therefore, when one is in Makkatul Mukarrama, one should engage in tawaf abundantly.
0: MashaAllah. Jazakallah khair for answering that question. And we make dua, Allah subhanahu wa ta'ala accept the ibadat of all those who have performed or hope to perform Umrah and Hajj. And may Allah subhanahu wa ta'ala take us over and over. Our next question deals with a sensitive issue concerning bribery. So the questioner says that my father used to work in a government organization. People used to give him bribe, few of the cases without asking. He took a loan from a private bank and with bribe money he constructed a house. Bank used to deduce money from his salary. He said that out of total cost spent on construction, almost 50% is from his salary and remaining the bribe money. I want to know, Mufti Saab, any hadith regarding bribe and is taking bribe jais or is it najais? What do you do with the house that he built? We get rent from the house. Can we use the rent money?
1: Yes, so the first thing is that, as indicated and perhaps alluded to in the question, it is haram to take or to give a bribe. And there's severe warnings in this regard. There is a narration in Sunan Abu Dawud, which is from Sayyidina Abdullah bin Amr radiallahu anhu. La'ana Rasulullah sallallahu alayhi wa sallam ar-rashi wal-murtashi. The Prophet sallallahu alayhi wa sallam cursed the one who gives and the one who receives bribes. So it's necessary to make tawbah and to repent for this grave sin. Now, we understand from your query that the father asked for bribes and at times people gave him without asking. So there's a leeway for your father to keep those bribes which people gave your father without him asking. And so those bribes which your father asked for, the ruling is such that if your father knows the people who gave the bribes, he should return the money to them or to the inheritors, if they have passed away. And if he does not know who gave the bribe or cannot allocate them, then he should give that amount in charity. So though it is a sin to take bribery, the house built will be his and the rental will be permissible. And the actual action of taking the bribe, he should make tawbah for this and he should return the money or give it in charity.
0: MashaAllah. Jazakallah khair for those advices. And questions like this, where it involves wealth and financial dealings, are often complex, and which is why it is so important to seek correct and proper Islamic guidance from our ulama before making any decisions. Mufti Saab, we'll take one more question before we go for our ad break. The questioner says that, can Prophet sallallahu alaihi wasallam make thing halal or haram by the permission of Allah subhanahu wa ta'ala, or does Nabi sallallahu alaihi wasallam have authority to make law? I heard that there is a hadith where Nabi sallallahu alaihi wasallam said that if miswak was not difficult for my ummah, I would make it fard on people to use before every salah. Doesn't this mean that Nabi sallallahu alaihi wasallam can make law by the will of Allah subhanahu wa ta'ala?
1: Yes, the Prophet sallallahu alaihi wasallam was given the authority by Almighty Allah to make a law. Allah Rabbul Izzah says in Surah Araf, الَّذِينَ يَتَّبِعُونَ الرَّسُولَ النَّبِيَّ الَّذِي يَجِدُونَهُ مَكْتُوبًا عِنْدَهُمْ فِي التَّوْرَاةِ وَالْإِنْجِيلِ يَأْمُرُهُمْ بِالْمَعْرُوفِ وَيَنْهَاهُمْ عَنِ الْمُنْكَرِ. Those who follow Nabi sallallahu alayhi wa sallam, the Ummi, unlettered prophet, whom they find written with them in the Torah and in the Injil. 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That he makes lawful for them good things and he makes unlawful for them impure things, and he relieves them of their burden and of the shackles that were upon them. Allah continues says that saying, فَالَّذِينَ آمَنُوا بِهِ وَعَزَّرُوهُ وَنَصَرُوهُ وَاتَّبَعُوا النُّورَ الَّذِي أُنزِلَ مَعَهُ أُولَٰئِكَ هُمُ الْمُفْلِحُونَ. And so those who آمَنُوا بِهِ, believe in him, وَعَزَّرُوهُ and support him, وَنَصَرُوهُ and help him, and follow the light sent down with him, those are the successful ones. In another verse of the Noble Quran, Allah says, قَاتِلُوا الَّذِينَ لَا يُؤْمِنُونَ بِاللَّهِ وَلَا بِالْيَوْمِ الْآخِرِ. Find those people of the book who do not believe in Allah in the last day, and وَلَا يُحَرِّمُونَ مَا حَرَّمَ اللَّهُ وَرَسُولُهُ, and do not take as unlawful what Allah and His Messenger have declared as unlawful. So from these verses, we see, the legislature, Allah Rabbul Izzah and His Nabi, are the ones who declare things permissible and impermissible.
0: Jazakallah khair for answering that, Mufti Saab. And that brings us to the end of this particular segment. We need to take a short ad break, and when we return, inshallah, we'll be taking more questions from our listeners as well. The messages, the WhatsApp messages, if your question was not answered, then inshallah, I'm looking at your messages, and inshallah, it will be answered. We'll try and ask Mufti Saab as many questions as possible. And if you'd like to ask any more questions to Mufti Yusuf Musaji, the number is 072-786-1548. Time right now is 25 minutes to 9 o'clock.
2: Breaking news for Lanesia motorists. Suzuki is coming. That's right. One of South Africa's favorite vehicle brands is opening a brand new dealership right here in Lanesia. Stay tuned. Something exciting is on the way. Suzuki Lanesia. Coming soon.

Knowledge, a journey with a beginning, but no end. Radio Islam International gives you the opportunity to embark on this journey. The question you think about every day. The ruling you always wanted to know. The answer that will bring you peace of mind and clear all doubts. This is your time to ask the experts. Tune in to the Q&A program with Maulana Suhaib Lasania, Monday evenings, 8 to 9 p.m., as he is joined by Mufti Zubair Bayat, Mufti Shafiq Jakura, and Mufti Yusuf Musaji. Radio Islam International. The world is our

0: 20 minutes to 9 o'clock. Welcome back to Radio Islam International, where we have Mufti Yusuf Musaji, who's answering your fiqh-related questions. So if you have any questions still on your mind, then you are more than welcome to forward it on the number 072-786-1548. That is 072-786-1548. And inshallah, those that are listening on Radio Islam can also benefit by you asking and Mufti Saab responding to. So let's welcome Mufti Saab once again. Jazakallahu khairan.
1: Ameen wa alaikum salam wa rahmatullahi wa barakatuh.
0: Okay, so we move on further, Mufti Saab. The next question I would like to know that, Mufti Saab, is it sinful for an elderly male to sit and scroll on his cell phone for more than an hour?
1: Bismillah ar-Rahman ar-Rahim. Time is a gift from Allah subhanahu wa ta'ala, and how we use our time, that is also an amanat and a trust. The first thing. Second thing is that we have directives with regards to our eyes, and that a male should not be looking at the face or the body of a female. And in the same way for the female, the instruction is in the Noble Quran, قُلْ لِلْمُؤْمِنِينَ يَغُضُّوا مِنْ أَبْصَارِهِمْ وَيَحْفَظُوا فُرُوجَهُمْ. Say to the believing men that they should lower their gaze. Say to the believing women that they should lower their gaze. So in terms of, you know, merely scrolling on social media, there is great possibility of falling into haram, and that, therefore, we cannot just allow that. One should be very careful, one should be constructive, one should be circumspect, and one should be wary when using social media that one does not fall into haram, and also that one doesn't waste one's time.
0: Jazakallahu khair for giving that advice, Mufti Saab. Next questioner says that we make dua, Mufti Saab recovers and on his way to complete recovery, inshallah. My question is regarding the Quran Khatam groups. Previously, it used to be a monthly Khatam in the past few years. Added to it, it is weekly Quran Khatams, and then giving a time frame for two complete recitation. I would like to know, Mufti Saab, if this is allowed or is this regarded as innovation or regarded as bidah. Please advise.
1: Yeah, so this is something that has been allowed. It is something that is permissible. As long as you understand it, that it is a permissible action. It's not a sunnah action. It's not a recommended action. It's just something permissible. And the purpose that they give time frames is to facilitate the completion, that it be complete in a particular time, and that dua can be made, and that the isalu sawab can be made. So this can become a means of, you know, encouraging people. People may not read all the time, but now they take a para in a particular group and they read that para, so that motivates them to read extra. So in that way, it can serve as a motivation. So it shouldn't be a distraction, or it shouldn't be a means of, you know, a person reading less or reducing the amount they read, but just something extra, something that is in a structured way that will, inshallah, benefit the marhumi.
0: Inshallah, inshallah. I mean, jazakallahu khair for answering that, Mufti Saab. Next question says that, or next message reads, jazakallah for the informative program, Mufti Saab. My question is, how does one reply to someone when they say jazakallah and they say inshallah?
1: Yes, so when someone says Jazakallah, and you may reply, you know, what does Jazakallah say? It mean that may Allah reward you. And you may reply, wa iyaka, for a male, wa iyaki, for a female, or wa iyakum, for a group. Or you may say, wa Jazakallahu khayran. The person says, may Allah reward you. And you also say that, you know, may Allah reward you abundantly also. And then when a person says, Insha'Allah, so there's no specific sunnah response, but you can say, Ameen, or you can say, Bi'idhnillah, or you can just say, you know, Naam, Insha'Allah, yes, Insha'Allah. So Insha'Allah is obviously to remind us that nothing happens except with the permission and the decree of Almighty Allah.
0: Jazakallahu khair for that, Mufti Sahab. Next questioner says that if the branch stores are totally run by non-Muslim staff, can they remain open during Jummah?
1: Yes, they can remain open while Jummah. So when the Jummah azan is given, then at that time it becomes compulsory upon every male to perform and to attend the Jummah. And any action that hinders them or holds them back, that becomes haram. Now, when you have non-Muslim staff, then they are not addressed by the laws of the Sharia, and therefore Jummah is not yet compulsory upon them, and hence, you know, there will be no problem with them continuing with the business at that time, because there is no other prescribed action that they should be engaging in at that time.
0: Jazakallah khair for that. Next question is with regards to wudu. The questioner says, Mufti Sahab, I have a very bad boil on my leg. I put on medication and I bandage it, but I still see some blood. So do I have to make wudu for every salah, even if I have wudu? And do I repeat my salah when my wound has healed?
1: Yes, so in terms of, the wound that you have, what you need to look at in terms of, the wound, the fact is that the blood that flows out of the wound, is so much that it goes beyond the actual area of the wound, then that will definitely break the wudu. But if it's just, wetness that is found in the wound itself, then that will not break the wudu. So if the bandage containing the blood and it's not flowing onto the surrounding skin, then you may continue with your existing wudu. You don't have to make a new wudu for every salah because, it hasn't broken the wudu. But if it is such that it has flowed and to the surrounding skin, then yes, wudu would have broken, and one would then have to renew that wudu to complete the salah.
0: MashaAllah, Jazakallah khair for answering that question and clarifying any misconception that they had with regards to the boil and can still see blood, whether they need to make wudu for every salah or if they have wudu, they don't have to repeat the wudu. Mufti Sahab, next question says, Mufti Yusuf, hope you are well. I need to know if a person has a cataract op and the doctor asks you not to let water go into the eyes for a few days. So when you make wudu and wash your face, please give the correct way to wash the face without water touching the eyes.
1: Yes, so one should be careful. If the water will harm one's eyes, then one should be careful. What one should do is that, obviously there's no need to be washing inside the eyes. That is not recommended. That is not what is required. Now, around the eyes, if there's a fear of harm, if there's a fear of delaying in the recovery, then one can adopt a means where minimum water is used, and so you don't have abundance of water, but that the minimum requirement is just met, where water is applied to the area and just one or two drops fall off. In that way, inshallah, that the requirement of washing the face will be fulfilled, and there'll be no harm to the person in any way impeding the process of getting better.
0: Jazakallah khair for answering that question with regards to a person who will be undergoing a cataract op and how they should be making wudu. May Allah subhanahu wa ta'ala grant that person complete shifa as well.
1: Ameen.
0: Mufti Sahab, next questioner says that, is it permissible to give azan at the graveside?
1: No, there's no recommended practice of giving adhan by the graveside. This is not something that that has been prescribed. So, yes, a person, when you're visiting the Qabristan, the first thing you do is you greet the marhumin by saying the dua, assalamu alaikum. دار قوم المؤمنين وإنا إن شاء الله بكم لاحقون نسأل الله لنا ولكم العافية. And you greet the marhumin, then you may read a portion of the Noble Quran, the Surah Fatiha, opening verses, Surah Baqarah, Ayatul Kursi, closing verses, Surah Ikhlas, Surah Falaq, Surah Nas, three times or multiple times. So, and then you send that as a reward for the marhumin. So that is what is recommended, also to make dua for them and make istighfar for them. But there is no practice of calling the adhan.
0: Jazakallahu khair for answering that question with regards to giving azan at the graveside. Next question says, Mufti Sahab, respected Mufti Sahab, regarding an imam reading 8 to 10 minutes for 4 rakats of Zohar namaz, is this not against Sharia in prolonging salat and not taking elderly and sickly people into consideration?
1: So the Zohar salah should be 7-8 minutes, because the Zohar salah, the recitation of the first 2 rakats should be a lengthy recitation of around 40 verses. The Fajr and Dhuhr, one reads from the Tiwale Mufassal, which is the longest surahs, which is from Suratul Hujarat all the way till Suratul Buruj. And it is best to read an entire surah in each rakat. We're reading 40, 50 verses in the first and the second. This is not, the consideration of the musallis is within the prescribed sunnah, and one should not shorten the salah less than the prescribed sunnah in effort to appease the musallis. These various musallis who are complaining about 8 and 10 minutes, and these are the ones who will stand for long hours waiting at a store for a sale to purchase their things. For the sake of salah, yes, this is something that can be paid.
0: Jazakallah khair for that. Next question says, Mufti Sahib, is it permissible to keep snakes as pets?
1: So firstly, what would one feed the snakes? In terms of the different food, there's a challenge that one has. Sometimes the snakes only eat those things which are alive, and that you must throw the live chick. So that would not be permissible. So that is one thing to consider. Then snakes are harmful and dangerous. And the Prophet ﷺ had prohibited us from exposing oneself to harmful situations. I remember, speaking to someone who had a snake as a pet, and they really liked the snake's head, but there was obviously challenges, and the snake had bitten the person on one occasion and escaped on one occasion. So this is obviously undue, where a person is exposing themselves to harm and exposing oneself to the to a potential hazardous situation. Also, in terms of the nature of one's pets, it should be such pets that, when we look at the qualities and the attributes, it will have a positive effect on the person.
0: MashaAllah. Jazakallah khair for sharing those guidelines and answering that question with regards to keeping snakes as pets. The next question says, Mufti Sahab, what's the Islamic ruling? Is it permissible to use emojis?
1: In terms of the usage of emojis, yes, it will be permissible. Because of the fact that these are just small symbols, therefore it would be permissible.
0: Jazakallah. Next question I would like to know with regards to permissibility of wearing taweez.
1: Yes, so it's better not to be wearing a taweez than to be wearing a taweez. And if there is a taweez, it should be, for children who are not able to read and protect themselves. and there should be no, there shouldn't be the belief that the Taweez in itself can protect or help a person. Similarly, there should be nothing that is un-Islamic in the Taweez. So a Taweez is permissible, but it's better that one recites. We have the over the Tain Ayatul Kursi, which are very powerful, and one can gain protection through that.
0: Jazakallah. Next questioner says that, can the business contribute towards funeral policy for non-Muslim staff?
1: Yes, yeah, so let them take it out themselves, and you give them the money as a gift, and then what they do with it, that is their option. Also, in terms of non-Muslims, remember that they are not bound by the laws of the Sharia. So what they do and their conduct doesn't have to be in line with the Sharia policy.
0: Jazakallah. We'll take last two questions and inshallah we'll terminate this hour. Second last question for this evening says, Mufti Sahib, if a person makes an intention that if a certain act is fulfilled, then she will read 40 Yasin Khatam, or if she calls her friend group to read with her, is that permissible? Or if one of her family members is traveling and she makes the intention to read 40 Yasin for him to reach his destination safely, is it permissible? And can you give a ruling regarding the scenario?
1: Yeah, so if the person had taken binding on themselves that I will read 40 Yasins, then they should read it. Or we will read, or I will have 40 Yasins read. Then if others help and contribute, it will be fine. So it all depends on what was the intention. That was the intention to do it themselves, or was the intention just for it to be read?
0: Jazakallah. And the final question for this evening says, Mufti Sahib, when does a person use the dua or the term Barakallah Fiqh?
1: Barakallah Fiqh is may Allah grant you blessings. A barakah comes from Allah subhanahu wa ta'ala. So, you know, this is simply a dua that is made. May Allah give you blessings. It's used when someone offers an act of kindness, someone taught you, someone gave you some advice, someone, you know, gave you something favorable. So just to show your appreciation for that, one says that Barakallah Fiqh, that may Allah Ta'ala grant you barakah. It's not, you know, similar, like when you say Jazakallah Khairan, may Allah reward you abundantly, Barakallah Fiqh, this is a dua, you know, asking Allah to place barakah in that person's life, knowledge, wealth. And sometimes we'll say, you know, Jazakallah khairan, Barakallah fiqh. And that may be an indication that you're not up to perhaps be part or to eat from the meal or anything. So there's no specific occasion. It's used in the context. It's a beautiful dua to make for people.
0: Jazakallah khair, Mufti Sahib, and that brings us to the end of this week's edition of our weekly Fiqh Q&A program with yourself, Mufti Sahib. We really appreciate it. We make dua that Allah subhanahu wa ta'ala accept this effort and grant us beneficial knowledge and enable us to practice upon what we learn and make this knowledge a means of drawing closer to Allah subhanahu wa ta'ala. So till next time, Mufti Sahib, Jazakallah khairan. Assalamu alaikum wa rahmatullah.
1: Wa alaikum salam wa rahmatullahi wa barakatuh.
0: That was Mufti Yusuf Musaji answering your questions this evening. Time right now is just 1 minute left for 9 p.m. news bulletin. Immediately after our 9 p.m. news bulletin, inshallah, we'll be crossing over to Mufti Muhammad Hafiji. Mufti Sahib will be discussing money on Monday, the conscious consumer. So any finance-related questions that you might be having, be it with regards to inheritance, with regards to zakat, with regards to will, or even if you are seeking any correct Islamic ruling with regards to any particular aspect regarding money or finance, then do drop us a message on the number 072-786-1548. That is 072-786-1548. And inshallah, in Mufti Sahib's segment with Mufti Muhammad Hafiji, we will also be having our trivia quiz. And the first person with the correct answer will inshallah walk away with a book authored by Hazrat Sheikh Zakaria Rahmatullahi Alayhi. And the title is Virtues of Trade. Fadail al-Tijarat. That will be coming up after this 9 p.m. news bulletin.
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4: Assalamu alaikum wa rahmatullahi wa barakatuh. The time is exactly 9 p.m. Making headlines at this hour. March and March confirms killing of Ekuruleni leader. It's leader the 28th of Muharram, 1448, corresponding to July the 13th, 2026. Enter illegal immigration group March and March has confirmed the death of his Ekuruleni leader, Andile Somqada, following what the organization described as an assassination. Somqada was shot while leaving his home on the 4th of July. He was taken to hospital, but later died from his injuries last Thursday. March and March spokesperson Sandile Dube says members of the movement have been receiving death threats because of the group's stance on undocumented migration. Police are investigating the killing, while the organization has called for those responsible to be brought to justice. Authorities have not yet announced any arrest. In other local news, 8 people have been taken to hospital following a reported structural collapse in the Ebuhleni area of Inanda, north of Durban. Emergency services say the injured were transported from the scene for medical treatment, while search operations continue to determine whether anyone remains trapped under the debris. Etekwini Fire and Emergency Services have deployed rescue teams and excavators to assist in the search operations. Authorities say the cause of the collapse is still under investigation, and further details will be released as rescue operations continue.
5: It seems to have been a concrete block retaining wall to hold up soft sand that they were building that's approximately 4 to 5 meters in height. That collapsed on the workers themselves, so they were trapped approximately 4 to 5 meters below the sand. It's alleged that 8 people have already been extricated prior to our arrival, 6 of them sustaining moderate injuries and 2 sustaining critical injuries. It's unconfirmed how many people were actually working on the site itself. So there is Metro Police Search and Rescue, SAPS Search and Rescue, as well as the Fire Department currently on site coordinating a search of the area.
4: On the African continent, the Ugandan High Court has dismissed an application by veteran opposition leader Kizza Besigye and his aide Ubeid Lutale to hold treason proceedings against them. The ruling clears the way for the trial to begin on the 13th of July after the court found that the application lacked merit and would have delayed the criminal case. Besigye and Lutale had argued that their constitutional right to a fair trial had been violated. They alleged that they were unlawfully abducted from Kenya, detained without due process, denied access to lawyers and medical care, and held beyond legal detention period before appearing in court. In our Oman news, the European Union's Commissioner for Equality, Preparedness and Crisis Management, Hajja Lahbib, has described the humanitarian situation in Gaza as unbearable, calling for increased pressure on Israel to allow greater humanitarian access. Speaking ahead of a meeting of EU foreign ministers in Brussels, Lahbib said that despite the ceasefire, shelling continues, diseases spreading and surveillance remain in desperate need of assistance. She said humanitarian organizations must be allowed to resume full operations in Gaza, adding that there is a lack of political will from Israeli authorities to facilitate aid access. Lastly, in our news, South Korea has launched a nationwide strategy to reduce youth suicide, combining artificial intelligence with expanded mental health support in schools. The plan, involving 15 government ministries, aims to halve the country's suicide rate by 2025. As part of the initiative, an AI system will monitor publicly available online activity for potential warning signs of suicide risk, allowing authorities to intervene earlier. The government also plans to place professional counselors in every school to improve access to mental health services for young children.
6: The fact that people learn the government is trying to do something, or that they see the government taking even a little interest, has meaning in prevention. Just knowing that someone is doing something can matter.
4: Finance says the rand is trading at 16 rands 43 cents to the dollar, 21 rands 95 cents to the pound, and 18 rands 71 cents to the euro. Gold is trading at $3,997.28 a fine ounce. Brent crude oil is at $76.01 a barrel. now solar times in the Johannesburg region. Fajr solar will set in the 33 minutes after 5 a.m. Sunrise will set in at 6:55 a.m. in the Durban region. Fajr solar will set in at 26 minutes after 5 a.m. Sunrise will set in at 6:51 a.m. inshallah. I'm Ishaq Rampai with your Radio Islam News. Assalamu alaikum wa rahmatullahi wa barakatuh.
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0: Money on Monday with Mufti Muhammad Hafiji. The Conscious Consumer with Mufti Muhammad Hafiji.
1: 10 minutes past 9 o'clock. Welcome back to the second and the final hour of our weekly FIQ Q&A program. In this hour, inshallah, we'll be crossing over to the Jamiat offices, and from the finance desk of Jamiatul Ulama South Africa, we have Mufti Muhammad Hafiji, who will be, inshallah, answering your FIQ related questions. So this is your opportunity, respected listeners, to have your questions answered on any finance related matters. And if you have any FIQ related matters concerning finance, this is your opportunity to send your questions on the number 072-786-1548, whether your query relates to Islamic business dealings, investments, inheritance, zakat, estates, buying and selling, or even banking or contracts, or whether you are simply seeking clarification on a particular masla, looking for Sharia ruling or verdict, or even some practical Islamic financial advice, then this program is here to assist. And Mufti Muhammad Hafiji, who has vast experience in the field of finance, will inshallah be able to help you. So the number is 072-786-1548, 072-786-1548. You can forward it on that number. My engineer indicates to me that we do have Mufti Muhammad Hafiji on the line. Let's firstly warmly welcome Mufti Muhammad. Assalamu alaikum wa rahmatullah, Mufti Sab.
2: Wa alaikum assalam wa rahmatullahi wa barakatuh, Mulana Suhaib, and the engineering team. Shukran jazilan for yet another opportunity to be together on the airwaves of Radio Islam International. I look forward to the time together, and I hope to be of benefit to all of our listeners, inshallah.
1: Inshallah, inshallah. We also look forward to benefit from you and the vast experience that you have in this Islamic finance. May Allah subhanahu wa ta'ala reward you and accept all your efforts.
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1: Mufti Sab, as usual, let's start the program by interacting or asking our listeners to interact with us, where you ask a trivia quiz question, and the first person with the correct answer will inshallah walk away with a book authored by Hazrat Sheikh Zakaria Rahmatullahi Alayh, and that is Virtues of Trade. So if you participated previously and if you won a book, then do let us know that you have won previously, so we can pass on this prize to the next worthy winner. And if you would like to participate, if you did not participate before, that's the only condition. If you won before, then just let us know. And even if you won, you can still participate. And also a request to sign off with either your name or the place that you are messaging us from, so when we are deciding on a winner, then we'll be able to identify them. So it's better to sign off with your name if you want to remain anonymous, then at least from the area that you are messaging us from. So Mufti Sab, as usual, let's start off by interacting with our listeners, by you asking our listeners a trivia question. What's the trivia question for today?
2: The question for this evening is, money is often likened to a raw form of food. So we want to know from our listeners, which form of raw food is money likened to and why? I'm repeating myself. Money is often likened to a raw form of food. So we want to know this evening, which form of raw food is money likened to and why?
1: Quite interesting. Jazakallah khair. So the lines are open now. You can send in your responses on the number 072-786-1548. That is 072-786-1548. If you'd like to interact, if you'd like to participate, then drop us a message on this number. And the first person with the correct answer

0: businesses and family as well, so it seems legit. What options do I have as the employer? What can I do for them?
1: So it is encouraging to note that we have an employer who is making an effort to provide good, fair, decent, livable wages for their employees. And there's a clear indication from the question that from the 15-odd employees, by and large, all of them are satisfied. There's less than a handful who are not maybe content with what they are receiving, and hence the amount they receive is insufficient for whatever reason, maybe too many expenses, and they have to come midstream or even maybe close to the end of the month with a few days left for payday, still having to seek further top-ups and bridging finance, right? But in terms of options for the employer, the first thing is I don't get a hint from the question that the employer is even thinking about dismissing these employees, right, who are becoming a bit of a problem in terms of seeking top-ups and all of that and bridging finance. So that process, I'm not going to focus on that particular aspect because that very much falls into the domain of labor lawyers to seek advice from. Nevertheless, what I would say is there was a time in the past when employers and employees were fairly distant from each other in the sense that there was an arm's length relationship. They kept themselves to just the work itself and payday, and then when employees are paid, they are out of the picture. The employer has no responsibility whatsoever in terms of the personal lives and choices of employees. However, in recent years, there's been a massive change, and these days employers are expected to do much more and have a much more holistic approach to the well-being of employees. It's not just financial, it's not just payday, it's about their physical health, it's about their mental health. There's so much involved in the employer-employee relationship, right? So in the given scenario of just less than a handful of people coming to seek top-ups or bridging finance from the employer, one of your main options that you would have is to seriously consider whether the employees are familiar with money management. It's possible that they are being paid well and there is actually sufficient resources for them, but they are not managing the wealth adequately. So the employer in this particular scenario may benefit from either personally engaging the employees or bringing on a third party, an outside person, a financial coach of some sort, to speak to employees, not only speak to them once off and gone, you know, half an hour session or lecture and he's gone. No, sitting down with them, understanding their personal lives, how they receive money, where they spend it, teach them processes of budgeting, teach them processes of record keeping, teach them how to say no if maybe a third party is imposing on their money, you know, on their wages and creating a kind of like a sapping their wealth. So the employer in this particular scenario may still benefit from having the skills and the expertise of the employee, and at the same time, just empowering them with healthy financial wellness information and practices that can benefit them in the long term. Remember that when employers engage in the financial well-being of the employees, you're not only engaging and empowering that particular employee on good financial habits. That employee is eventually going to train maybe their own spouse or maybe their own children. So you're actually uplifting an entire generation when you uplift one employee in terms of financial well-being. So I would close off the response by saying that our employer in the given scenario may be doing very well in terms of fair wages, commensurate to what work is being carried out. They just need to maybe adopt a program of empowerment, financial empowerment for the employees, so that employees manage their wages effectively and do not create a problem for the employer where bridging finance is required and some kind of help is required. You know, those things do make it a bit awkward. Eventually, most employers make a decision which is not very favorable in terms of the employee eventually being dismissed. And then they're even worse off now because they don't have an income at all. So I hope it doesn't get to that stage. May Allah reward the employer who is concerned about the employee. And may Allah pave the way for some kind of financial empowerment program to take its course so that the employees are uplifted in the process and the employees can also uplift their own families through healthy financial habits.
0: Mashallah, these are beautiful advices that you shared. for our listeners, Jazakallahu Khair, with regards to looking after the employees and giving fair wages. So Jazakallahu Khair for that. Mufti Saab, if you can kindly just repeat

0: repeat the trivia course question. And inshallah, our lines, we will read out the questions after I ask one more question. So if you can kindly read out the question for this evening.
1: The question for this evening is, money is often likened to a raw form of food. So we want to know from our listeners, which form of raw food is money likened to and why? I'm repeating myself. Money is often likened to a raw form of food. So we want to know this evening, which form of raw food is money likened to and why?
0: So there's two parts to the answer. Which food and the reason that you have chosen that food. Let's open the lines one more time. The number is 072-786-1548. If you would like to participate, please reply with your name, or if you want to remain anonymous, then at least say which area you are messaging us from. Then it will be make it easy for us to identify the winner. Moving on further, Mufti Saab, the second question for this evening, it reads that my wife and I have built up a sizable amount of wealth over a few years. However, we are concerned about our children's ability to manage things. What legal structures would Mufti Saab advise that we consider?
1: So it's encouraging to note that two individuals have managed to work together. I'm assuming their relationship is sound, and they've been able to amass and accumulate a sizable amount of wealth over time. That's a good thing. It's also noteworthy that people are concerned about their children or their progeny's ability to manage wealth and to manage an empire, or, you know, some kind of mass volume of wealth. It's the concern, a natural concern of most people, right? The third part is the direct question of what legal structures would we advise. Now, the reason why I'll not be able to comment fully on the legal structures is because of largely my own personal experience of interacting with people with sizable estates and sizable forms of amounts of wealth, right? The first misconception I encounter with legal structures to manage wealth is that people live with this belief that it's a one-size-fits-all. If something worked, if some kind of legal structure worked for my brother or for my neighbor or for my friend at the masjid, it's going to work for me as well. This is a misconception. So I'm not going to be able to provide advice on legal structures because I'm not aware of the individual's personal circumstances, right? They would need to engage with a financial planner or advisor of their choice, maybe even a legal practitioner, and get some advice on that score. The second thing is, legal structures are on their place. They can achieve a particular outcome and objective of managing wealth effectively. But at the same time, there are critical things of getting our own homes in order so that it can pave the way for legal structures to work. What I mean by that is there are particular factors that as a community we don't take care of in our own homes. And as a result of not taking care of those particular things, we find that even the best of legal structures don't work. And they can't prove to be counterproductive when we need those legal structures the most, right? The first thing is the aspect of money being kept a secret, wealth being kept a secret. Most people make this mistake where they do not inform or properly communicate about money to their own children. So the only thing they would maybe be stern about is, you know, money doesn't grow on trees. I can't afford this new thing, this new car of yours. It's not my responsibility. But the child doesn't know what sort of wealth. They don't know anything about your wealth. I've sat across the table where people came and said, you know, my dad or my mom passed away, and I had no clue that this money even existed or this wealth even existed. So it's important to make sure that we prepare our children to manage wealth. It goes far beyond teaching them how money works. You still have to instill in them the value of delayed gratification, because that is what underpins sound financial decisions the day the money is in their hands. They should not be seeing that I inherited 5 million rand from my dad. I can just now go and purchase the car I always wanted, you know. So you need to teach a child. You can teach about a balance sheet. You can teach about how you distinguish between long-term needs, short-term needs, you know, long-term debt, short-term debt. Teach about those particular things so that the day money does land up in their hands, they are able and responsible to look after that wealth adequately, inshallah. The second thing is about getting your children ready, what I call inheritance ready, you know, where you teach your children values of patience, accountability, empathy. It must become part of your family life through regular conversations and even habits. You start with your spouse. You need to be aligned by agreeing on the values that you want to transmit when you want to talk to your children and what role you expect them to play in managing the family's financial affairs. From there, bring your children into the conversation in an age-appropriate way, of course. A 10-year-old doesn't need to know about how many zeros the family trust has, but they should understand how money works, what things cost, and what it means to earn it, right? As they get older, you introduce them to the family's financial structures. Maybe you got some kind of estate plan. You give them a budget. They must manage themselves. Maybe a clothing allowance, maybe petrol money at some stage in their lives. You don't just present it as a windfall. Present it as a responsibility that they need to take seriously. You obviously need to orientate your children on who your financial advisor is, who guides you on things. Maybe even take your children along with you so that your accountant or attorney can be familiar with who your family members are, and there can be some level of trust between parents and the children. So I think I would sum it up by saying that regular conversations, communication on money values will go a long way than just the legal structures to manage wealth adequately in the event of parents passing away. If adequate communication takes place at age-appropriate levels, inshallah, the children will be able to safeguard that wealth and utilize it responsibly. Most times it's more a case of the tarbiyah being ignored rather than the actual technical skills of money itself.
0: Jazakallahu khair for answering that question, Mufti Saab. Before we start reading out the answers for our trivia question, if you can kindly just repeat the question for this evening once again. What's the question, Mufti Saab?
1: The question for this evening is, money is often likened to a raw form of food. So we want to know from our listeners, which form of raw food is money likened to and why? I'm repeating myself. Money is often likened to a raw form of food. So we want to know this evening, which form of raw food is money likened to and why?
0: So let me read out the answers that we received at 16 minutes past 9 o'clock from an anonymous person. It says wheat, because wealth given as charity earns multiple rewards as the wheat plant grows multiple ears. Then Sister Sumaya says that I won before, and the answer is dough, dough, D-O-U-G-H. Then Muhammad Mutala says at 21 minutes past 9, that is it honey. The next response coming at 23 minutes past 9 o'clock, also from an anonymous, it says, Mufti Saab, my answer is dough, and I won before. And then the next response at 25 minutes past 9 says the answer to the question is bread and butter. These go together. And the last response coming from Sister Sumaya says that is the answer steak. So these are the responses that we received, Mufti Saab. Maybe let's give a few more minutes, and then inshallah let me ask this next question, and then after it you can inshallah respond to your correct answer. You can say which one is a winner. Just to remind our listeners, time right now is 29 minutes past 9 o'clock. You are listening to Radio Islam's weekly Fiqh Q&A program. On the line we have Mufti Muhammad Hafiji answering your questions this evening. And if you'd like to participate, whether ask Mufti Saab a question or answer to the riddle that Mufti Saab has given, the number is 072-786-1548. Mufti Saab, next question says, I'm a widowed and I live with my sister who has never been married before. We were left decent wealth by my husband and our parents. Thus, we have an interest in the financial world. Anyway, I feel like the financial world has somehow prided itself with becoming more and more confusing. What do you advise to make sense of financial stuff, Mufti Saab?
1: Gee, this is a very interesting observation, in the sense that for anyone with a modest amount of wealth, keen to explore the world of finance and economics, they would indeed find things a bit overwhelming, right? And I don't blame people out there, because there is no doubt that the language of finance and economics these days has definitely served as some kind of like gatekeeper. You know, like it's like you have to come to speak to someone before you want to engage into a product. And things have, the simplicity of things has definitely been stripped off, even though many, many times financial products are actually quite straightforward. The cause for concern at the moment is financial inclusion in South Africa is actually quite low, in the sense that people who are maybe uneducated or not as educated as they need to be, you'll find that they disengage purely as a result of being overwhelmed by the amount of information or the perceived complexity of information out there, right? So there's no taking away that financial services have evolved in some way, in many ways, driven by regulation, driven by risk modeling, driven by product innovation, technology, all of these things using artificial intelligence. So while all of this precision and all of these systems serve the purpose of introducing higher levels of accuracy and simplification, it has no doubt created unintended complexity to the client, and this results in a consequence of a what we can call a language gap between the industry and the everyday person, right? So in essence, coming straight to the question, this issue boils down to one of financial literacy playing a critical role. And financial literacy, if as the question is asking, is not obtained through some kind of formal qualification, not necessarily. You can obtain or you can become financially literate just by following the news or just by searching key terms that you don't understand or you come across for the first time in some magazine article or online article that you read. All you have to do is just be alert and just be keen to learn, keen to be asking questions. Don't feel embarrassed to ask a question. If something is unclear to you, feel free to ask the question. So that's on the client side or the demand side. On the supply side, practitioners need to make sure that they adopt a simple language in their marketing endeavors of banking products, investment products, takaful and insurance products. They need to just adopt greater simplicity, break things down a bit so that things become a bit more easier and people can engage in products with much more confidence. So on the demand side, as consumers, all we just have to do is, we don't have to be chasing fancy degrees and diplomas to become financially literate. It's just a case of understanding what we're reading, what we're encountering, being able to ask questions, being able to seek clarity, search. You have the internet at your fingertips these days. And on the supply side, practitioners just need to be conscious and wary of the fact that they need to be much more simplified in their selling of products, so that things are easily comprehended and customers can engage much more confidently in particular products that are being sold to them. I don't have the magic wand, but I hope that this sheds light, and I would concede with the listener that things are often portrayed much more complicated than they actually are. And it just takes a person to apply themselves for a few minutes maybe to understand what some product or some feature is all about in the world of finance and economics.
0: No, mashallah, that was important advices that you shared with this particular sister, who's a widow, and she also lives with a sister who has never married before, and they have a decent wealth by means of inheritance from their parents as well as the deceased husband. And they were interested, and you gave important advices to that. Jazakallah khair for sharing that. Not only important to the listener who asked that question, but inshallah to general listeners who's listening to Radio Islam currently, they can also benefit from it. Jazakallah khair for that. Mufti Sab, I think before we there's two more answers that came in, but before that, if you can kindly just repeat the question one more time before we declare the winner, and you can mention who won today.
1: The question for this evening is, money is often likened to a raw form of food. So we want to know from our listeners, which form of raw food is money likened to and why? I'm repeating myself. Money is often likened to a raw form of food. So we want to know this evening, which form of raw food is money likened to and why?
0: Gee, so after the responses I read out, Mufti Saab, there's two more responses that came in at 29 minutes past 9 o'clock. It says here from Mpumalanga, and the answer is bread. And they give the reason why bread is the most basic and popular item to eat, which shows its simplistic importance in life, similar to how money is the most basic and popular currency. Then at 26 minutes to 10 o'clock, that means 9:34, another response came, and which says also honey. So the honey was answered already. So far we have a winner, Mufti Saab. There were two people with the correct answers, and one of them said that they won previously. And the answer I believe that you are looking for is dough. So money is compared to dough, raw form of food, because both are needed. Money is needed with an N and dough with KN. So we're looking at a homophone. So mashallah to that winner. I think it was Sister Sumaya. I'll just double check and forward Mufti Saab the details. So the answer that we are looking for is dough, D-O-U-G-H. Money is compared to dough, raw form of food, because both are needed. Money is needed with an N and dough with KN. So we are looking at a homophone. And mashallah, we have a winner. Inshallah, we'll get in touch with you, get your details. And then, inshallah, Mufti Hafiji will then get in touch. One of the team members will get in touch. And inshallah, you'll walk away with a book authored by Hazrat Sheikh Zakaria Rahmatullahi Alayhim. Mufti Saab, I think I'm going to push you for one more question before we end and terminate this week's program. The final question for this week for you, Mufti Saab, it says that, is it a good or bad thing if our children are using credit to buy things? My beta just started working after completing school last year. So what's your advice? Is it a good thing or bad thing to buy on credit? Please advise, Mufti Saab.
1: So is it a good thing or a bad thing if our children are using credit to make purchases, right? I suppose a lot depends on the specific behavior that you're seeing in a young person, a young child, maybe a growing adult, in terms of their behavior and how they engage in credit. It's not a one-size-fits-all. For some young people, engaging in credit is bad, and for some young people, it's actually a good thing, right? So a young person engaging in credit is bad if they're engaging in credit to support a lifestyle, you know, where they just have a high life, their taste for brands or their taste for, just a nice life every weekend. In that case, to be engaging in credit is not going to be good. It's not going to be healthy. And even worse, if somebody else has to carry that burden, or maybe a parent has to foot those bills, or another sibling who is trying to work hard has to settle those bills because the other sibling is irresponsible in using credit. In that case, it goes without saying that a young person engaging in credit is not going to be favorable. It's not going to be a good thing. But if a young person is earning, maybe has a little bit of inflow of funds, and they're engaging in credit responsibly, they're doing it because they want to fulfill a need, not just once, or they're doing it and they're making sure that they are very measured in terms of engaging at that credit. They do not overextend themselves. They make small commitments. They honor the commitments, the repayments. They don't delay or default on repayments. And they're purchasing very specific things that they actually need. A young person may be earning and needs a computer to do some assignments or do some work maybe and become more efficient. That's a legitimate specific item that is being purchased. Sometimes the cost of those things are quite pricey. So if someone is using an instrument of credit to make a legitimate purchase and fulfill a genuine need, and they have a genuine intention to repay, there are plenty of hadith to support the fact that when a person engages in credit for good reason and has a firm resolve to settle that credit, then the aid of Allah is with that person, and somehow that person will be in a position to fulfill that obligation. So that's the main thing. But I think to close it off, if young people are going to be engaging in credit, Then if they, maybe adults should be supervising to some extent and watching that the situation doesn't go out of hand. It should be very measured and very calculated. And most importantly, the credit that the young people are engaging in must be Sharia compliant. They should verify with a mufti of their choice whether the particular credit product that they're engaging in or buy now, pay later instrument that they're using is something that is legitimate and it does enjoy some kind of fiqh justification before engaging in that product. Ideally, if the product is certified by a Sharia board or some panel of muftis, fine, by all means proceed. But in the absence of those kind of things or any unclear area, any red flags in terms of interest and all of that, it's a non-negotiable that interest should be avoided. Whether it's a young person, whether it's an old person, interest has to be avoided.
0: MashaAllah. Jazakallahu khair for answering that question with regards to using credit to buy things. So you gave an answer, whether you are old or young, doesn't matter, but the principle that we should be abide by and follow. Jazakallahu khair for sharing that, Mufti Sahab. I think we'll leave it at that for this week. We really appreciate your time and your valuable input to the questions that were asked by our listeners. May Allah subhanahu wa ta'ala reward you and accept it from you, Mufti Sahab.
1: Shukran Jazilan for the opportunity once again, Maulana Suhaib, and Shukran Jazilan to our engineer for this evening. I want to seize the opportunity to seek an apology from those listeners whose questions could not be fielded, and also to request for the du'as of all of our listeners of Radio Islam International. Assalamu alaikum wa rahmatullahi wa barakatuh.
0: Wa alaikum salam wa rahmatullahi wa barakatuh. That was Mufti Muhammad Hafiji from the finance desk of Jamiatul Ulama South Africa answering your questions this evening. Time right now is 18 minutes to 10 o'clock. We need to go for a short ad break. And when you return, inshallah, we have the final segment for this evening. And it is by Mufti Razin Baghdadi. If you have any Shafi-related fiqh question for Mufti Razin Baghdadi, then drop us a message on the number 072-786-1548. Inshallah, Mufti Razin will be answering Shafi-related questions and also our general discussion. And the general discussion will continue from where we left off for our Shafi listeners. That will be after this break.
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1: Koro Tuten, welcome back to Radio Islam International. And for the final segment for today, we cross over to Mufti Razin Baghdadi. Mufti Saab is at the Shafi desk at Jamiatul Ulama South Africa. And mashallah, Mufti Saab joins us on a weekly basis to answer questions from our Shafi listeners. So if you have any Shafi-related questions for Mufti Razin Baghdadi, the number is 072-786-1548. That is 072-786-1548. If you have any questions, any queries for Mufti Razin Baghdadi, for the Shafi listeners, you can forward it on the number 072-786-1548. My engineer indicates to me that from the Shafi desk of Jamiatul Ulama South Africa, we have Mufti Razin Baghdadi. Mufti Saab, firstly, Jazakallahu Khairan for availing yourself this evening. Assalamu alaikum wa rahmatullahi wa barakatuh.
2: Wa alaikum assalam wa rahmatullahi wa barakatuh. Assalamu alaikum wa rahmatullahi wa barakatuh to our beloved listeners.
1: Mufti Saab, we hope that you are feeling much better this week, and Jazakallahu Khairan for availing yourself. How are you doing this evening, Mufti Saab?
2: Alhamdulillah, Mawlana. With the mercy and blessings of Allah subhanahu wa ta'ala, I am doing well. And I hope that that is the same for you and our listeners.
1: Alhamdulillah ala kulli hal, I'm doing very well. Jazakallahu khairan for asking. So just to remind our Shafi listeners, if you have any questions for Mufti Razin, the number is 072-786-1548. That is 072-786-1548. Mufti Saab, I'm looking at my WhatsApp line. There's a question with regards to children standing and performing salah in a masjid. So the questioner says that attention for Mufti Razin Baghdadi, Shafi Fiqh question: where should the children stand when performing salah in a masjid, and at what age should they be brought to the masjid?
3: Okay, so if we are performing salah with jama'ah and we have kids who are attending as well, obviously the adults will first make up the sufuf, and thereafter the kids will make their own saf. However, if the saf is not being completed because there aren't enough adults to complete the saf, then the child will be allowed to join the sufuf of the adults as well to complete that saf, even if it means they are joining the first saf. And generally we find in those salahs where the congregation of males is much less, especially our dhuhr salah, if there are youngsters who are not yet baligh are present, then they should be allowed to join the first saf. And if they are in the first saf or in any saf where there are adults now starting to form behind them, the child will not be pulled out of that saf and his spot taken. He will be left in his saf, and the adults will then continue to make the sufuf behind them. As for the second question, the masala itself, another is what approach we should have as adults when we find children in the masjid, and a third would be something for us as adults to ponder and reflect and do some introspection when it comes to kids who are in the masjid and are actually maybe causing a lot of disturbance in the masjid. So when it comes to the age when a child should be brought to the masjid, we learn from the hadith of Nabi sallallahu alayhi wa sallam, where he says that at the age of 7, a child should be encouraged to perform salah. So at that age there is the ideal age when we try and bring our kids to the masjid, where we have a bit more confidence in them to actually obey the rules of the masjid and not to create any disturbances. So that's the ideal age they should be brought. If a child is younger than that, and they are able to, you know, conduct themselves properly in the masjid, they're not going to be causing any disturbance and noise in the masjid, then too it will also be fine if they are brought to the masjid. However, there's a few things to keep in mind in this regard. We as fathers are responsible to take our kids to the masjid, but we are also responsible to look after them when they are at the masjid, to ensure that they are not causing any disturbance to other people who are trying to perform their salah. So ideally, what we should be doing is keeping our kids close by to us where we can keep an eye on them. If you are taking a four-year-old or a five-year-old child to the masjid, you can't expect him to be standing with the other kids who might be a bit bigger, who might be a bit naughty to a certain extent, innocent naughty, where they might be playing together in salah, causing a bit of a disturbance. Naturally, that child who is a 4 years old or 5 years old is not going to be able to control himself. He might join them. He might actually start making louder noise than those kids. So ideally, the father should keep an eye on his kids when he is taking them to the masjid, being close proximity to them. Generally, if a child can see the father, then he is more likely to behave himself. The father is sitting in the first surf, they are sitting in the courtyard. Obviously, the father can't see them. He doesn't have control over them. He won't be able to keep an eye on his child sufficiently, where the child is not going to, create any disturbance. So for kids who are under the age of 7, we should be very careful when bringing them to the masjid, especially if they are kids who are, still going through potty training, so on and so forth. We should try and avoid bringing them if we have a fear that they might urinate in the masjid, so on and so forth. We don't want to now cause any difficulty for the masjid and those who are congregating in the masjid, where you have a child who has now urinated in a particular spot, so on and so forth. But if a child is below 7 and he is able to conduct himself properly and he is close by to his father, or his father is standing with him towards the end of the saf, sometimes kids are very small, and you'll find a very small gap between the end of the saf. It's fine if the child is now standing there, obviously based on our madhab. The other thing that you need to keep in mind is our approach as adults. So, a lot of the times we tend to get worked up. We tend to get irritated because the child is disturbing our salah, rightfully so. But how we approach it should be with complete love and affection. Now, many a times we'll find an individual will stand up after the imam makes salam and he'll start screaming, and don't bring your kids, and makes the child embarrassed. He makes the father embarrassed. And these things stay with the child. We might think that they're going to forget, but sometimes it leaves a mark and an imprint on that individual, on that child. And growing up, we look at the number of individuals who are actually coming to the masjid from our youngsters, between the ages of 10 and 20 years old. We find that majority of the masjid is filled by those who are maybe 30 and above, maybe a few in the 20s. But through the teenage years and preteen years, we hardly find any of those kids who are actually filling up the masjids. So I think it's very important for us that our approach as adults needs to be mature, needs to be with love and affection. It reminds me of the Turkish saying. It says, if you don't hear the noise and the laughs and the giggles of the young generation in the masajid, then we need to fear the next generation that's coming forward. Why? Because if we are going to be so harsh in our approach in disciplining them, then what's going to happen? It might create a dislike for the masjid in their heart. And that's what we're trying to achieve. So if you find a child who is misbehaving in the masjid, don't stand up and talk to them. Sit down, sit them down, advise them, explain to them, this is the house of Allah, with love, with affection. If you have sweets or something, give it to them. This is something which a child will take to more than someone just standing up and screaming at them, telling them they must go home. So it's important for us as adults to deal with it in a mature manner and with a lot of love and wisdom. And the last point I wanted to mention with this is a bit of a point of introspection. So one of my colleagues, he always tells me that when I'm on the phone, I'm completely oblivious to what's happening around me. Sometimes he'll be asking me something, and because I'm busy on my phone, I'm either scrolling or something, I am completely oblivious to what's happening, what he's asking me. And he always teases me, and he's elder than me also, so he shouts at me also about it. You need to be much more aware of your surroundings. And then we look at these instances here where we get worked up in the masjid because a child is laughing or is giggling. And it made me think that how is it that when I am busy on my phone, I am so deeply captivated by what I am seeing that I am completely oblivious of my surroundings. I don't even worry about what's happening next to me. I mean, it's not only at work. I'm sure when we are at home as well, we're busy on the phone. The wife or the child will come and ask you something and you like don't hear them at all. So how is it that when we are looking at these reels, whether it be on Instagram, Facebook, or YouTube, we are so immersed in it that we forget our surroundings. But when we are standing in front of Allah subhanahu wa ta'ala, a small giggle from a child is sufficient to break our concentration. Now that's something which is concerning to all of us. The fact that when it comes to aspects of dunya, we can become so zoned in on it. We concentrate on it so much that nothing can take away our focus. But a giggle from a child or a cell phone going off, the whole different masala on its own, but these small, small things are sufficient for us to actually lose our concentration in salah. Which begs the question is, why is it that we are able to focus on our phones, but we aren't able to focus in our salah? And we know that focus in salah is not something which is easily achieved. It requires practice. But if you're 30, 40 years old and the scream or the laugh of a child is still affecting your concentration of salah, I feel like it's something that we need to introspect in ourselves and ask ourselves the question, is it why when I'm on my phone, no one can take my concentration away? But in my salah, then smallest noise can take my concentration away. Something that we need to work on continuously. And there are many things which can help in this regard. For example, learning Arabic, understanding the du'as that you are reading, not always repeating the same surahs in your salah, learning the meanings of the different surahs, learning the fadail of the surahs. All these things here can help us achieve better concentration in salah. And one last thing, Mana, in this regard is we also need to be the right role models for the kids. If we want them to behave in the masjid, we as adults also need to behave in the masjid. Sorry about that. So many a time we complain about our youngsters making noise in the masjid, yet we are the very same ones as adults who at the shurex, especially after salah is finished, are making such a racket, speaking loudly, screaming, talking, laughing, while there are many other congregants within the masjid who are actually still performing the salah, who also don't want to be disturbed. Sometimes you find individuals are talking in the masjid just before salah. It might be in a bit of a softer tone, but the fact is it can still be heard and it can be irritating and disturbing to other individuals as well. So if we want our kids to actually respect the masjid more, respect the space of others, respect the ibadah that other people are trying to engage in as well, we also need to show the very similar qualities. Because we all know that kids learn from example and actions, not by words. So if we are the ones who are standing up and shouting the kids, but the minute you're walking away and you're there, the shurex and the wudukhanas sitting and having loud conversation and disturbing the others, then what is going to go through that child's mind? He's going to say, this uncle can make a big noise, it's fine. But if I make a small noise, then it's a big issue. So these are just my thoughts on this, Masalama. I'm sure you might have, maybe even look at it differently. You might have some other points to add to it. But these are just a few things I thought I would share as well.
1: No, Mulana, mashallah, Mufti Sahab, very important discussion that you had today with regards to bringing children to the masjid. And it doesn't only apply to, I think, Shafi listeners, it applies to everybody, Hanafis, Shafis, Hanbalis, Malikis. And very important reminder that you gave and encouraged our listeners to bring our children to the masjid, despite of them making a noise, because you gave a very good example that if you are fidgeting, if you are playing with your phone and you become oblivious of what's happening around you, so why is it in salah you get distracted by a slight noise of a child? So that's an important reminder. Jazakallahu khair, Mufti Sahab. We leave it at that for this week, and inshallah I see these two more questions from our Shafi listeners that came in. We will inshallah ask those questions next week, but for this week, Jazakallahu khair, fi amanillah, assalamu alaikum wa rahmatullah.
2: As always, Mara, it's been a pleasure. Until our program next week, fi amanillah. Assalamu alaikum wa rahmatullahi wa barakatuh.
1: Wa alaikum salam wa rahmatullahi wa barakatuh. That was Mufti Razin Baghdadi answering your Shafi-related questions on Radio Islam. Time right now is exactly 10 p.m. So we say Jazakallahu khairan for tuning to Radio Islam. May Allah grant us tawfiq and ability to practice upon what the Muftis have mentioned. From myself, Suhaib Lasania, and my engineer, Sheikh Usama, till next time, assalamu alaikum wa rahmatullahi wa barakatuh.

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1: Assalamu alaikum wa rahmatullahi wa barakatuh. The time is 1 minute after 10 p.m. Making headlines at this hour. Jacob Zuma welcomes Zandile Gumede to MK Party. It's Lilatul Thulatha, the 28th of Muharram, 1448, corresponding to July the 13th, 2026. MK Party President Jacob Zuma has welcomed former Durban Mayor Zandile Gumede and other new members to the party. Gumede has been appointed as MK Party's deputy convener in KwaZulu-Natal as the party continues to strengthen its structures ahead of future elections. Speaking during a media briefing, Zuma said the party is focused on bringing meaningful change to South Africa over the next 2 years and expanding its support across the country. The latest appointments form part of the MK party's ongoing efforts to build its leadership and prepare for upcoming political campaigns.
2: And to announce to South Africans, to the people of KwaZulu-Natal, to the membership of Umkhonto weSizwe Party, that we are officially announcing Umama Uzandile Gumede as the deputy convener of KZN. We welcome you, Ma. We are giving you a very warm reception because you have unquestionable credentials in the politics of KwaZulu-Natal.
1: The court cases involving alleged murder suspect and United Kingdom fugitive Ndodana Tuma have been postponed until next week while authorities verify his immigration status. Tuma appeared in the Johannesburg Magistrates Court on charges relating to the possession of an unlicensed firearm. In a separate court, extradition proceedings were also initiated. He is wanted in United Kingdom in connection with the alleged murder of his wife and two children. Tuma was arrested in Johannesburg last Friday. Authorities say the postponement will allow time to confirm his legal status in the country before matters proceed.
3: Tuma was arrested in Kensington on Friday, and when he was arrested, he was found in possession of an unlawful firearm. That's according to the police, right? And they believe that firearm had two ammunition, and the belief then is that he wanted to take his own life. But because of the tracking and tracing, then they were able to stop him from doing so. So when you are found in possession of an unlawful firearm, it follows that a charge would then be laid. So essentially, that now becomes the one and only charge that he faces on South African soil.
1: On the African continent, Mali's military says about 30 soldiers have been killed and around 60 others wounded during an operation to retake the northern town of Adafis from armed groups. Armed Chief John Dow said government forces regained control of the town after nearly a week of intense fighting. Anafis had been seized earlier this month by Tuareg separatists and fighters linked to Al-Qaeda during a series of coordinated attacks on military positions in northern Mali. The Azawad Liberation Front has acknowledged losing several of its fighters during the battle, but it claimed it inflicted heavy losses on government forces. Mali continues to face a prolonged security crisis, with armed groups controlling large areas of the country's north and center. In our Oman news, the European Union has launched a Team Gaza initiative, bringing together 883.6 million euros and about $1 billion to support early recovery efforts in the Gaza Strip. The initiative was announced at the Palestine Donor Group meeting in Brussels, attended by representatives from 65 delegations, including European Union member states, international organizations, and financial institutions. The funding will support the restoration of essential services, including water and sanitation, healthcare, energy infrastructure, agriculture, food security, and the removal of debris. Lastly, in our news, the United Kingdom has imposed new sanctions on Cuba's Ministry of Tourism and two state-owned companies as tensions between Washington and Havana continue to escalate. The United States Treasury Department announced that the sanctions also target the state-owned transport company Gemar and the foreign trade company Gecomex. Businesses and financial institutions have until 12 August to wind down existing contracts before measures take full effect. The sanctions follow an executive order signed in May allowing the United States to freeze assets linked to individuals and organizations supporting Cuba's government and to increase restrictions on financial institutions doing business with Cuban entities difficult. In our finances, the rand is trading at 16.46 rands to the dollar, 21.98 rands to the pound, and 18.73 rands to the euro. Gold is trading at $3,999.95 a fine ounce. Brent crude oil is at $76.01 a barrel. In our solar times in the Johannesburg region, Fajr Solar will set in at 33 minutes after 5 a.m. Sunrise will set in at 6:55 a.m. In the Durban region, Fajr Solar will set in at 26 minutes after 5 a.m. Sunrise will set in at 6:51 a.m. Inshallah. I'm Ishaq Rampai with your Radio Islam News. Assalamu alaikum wa rahmatullahi wa barakatuh.
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1: Assalamu alaikum wa rahmatullahi wa barakatuh, brothers and sisters. Welcome to today's chapter of the Big Picture Show here live on Radio Islam International. I'm your host, Mustafa Darsad. A special welcome to all listeners tuned in via Radio Al Ansar in Durban, Pietermaritzburg, as well as all those listeners tuned in via live stream. Brother A.B. Dowji sends his salams. He says, he's telling me, bo khoto lagech. You know, that the Gujarati means I'm feeling very lazy. Well, I think you can figure out that one yourselves. Huh? Anyway, so Brother A.B. Dowji, I don't know if you heard, well, I'm letting the cat out of the bag. He's relocated back to Durban as of the beginning of this month. So, yeah, that's true, or should we say from the beginning of this month. So he's after spending 7 years in Joburg. So the Durbanites are happy to have him back. Welcome back, Brother A.B. Dowji. And yeah, we'll be at least seeing you more in person, you know, so we can, instead of just talking on the phone, eh? Okay, right. Dear listeners, there's been a lot this week. We've had the Ayatollah's funeral. We've had the World Cup surprises and setbacks and upsets. We've had, Trump making all sorts of threats. He feels his life is under threat. And he's scared about it. And that's so such a nice feeling that he's so jittery and so much on edge. I don't think he ever felt like that when he was a bullying slumlord, evicting people from their properties and being threatened, like how he's feeling now under threat. And of course, we've got our local scene here in South Africa, which doesn't seem to go away, sadly. And if you look at it, assess it, people are seeing the picture. People have seen the big picture of what is happening in South Africa ever since March and March sprung onto the scene. What's it, 3 months ago? April to May to June to July? Yes, 3 months ago. And, just almost there, 3 months ago, give or take a few days. And a leading South African member of parliament, who is also the leader of the party Rise Mzansi, Zongezu Zibi, has warned that Islamophobia is increasingly being weaponized in the country's online political discourse. Now, we've seen that with all the comments against Muslims suddenly being dragged in and, you know, Sharia law and taking over the country, etc. But now here is Rise Mzansi's leader, who is a member of parliament, saying that he's noticed this on the political discourse. And then I want you to listen to this, because he said that the anti-Muslim content on social media appears coordinated rather than organic, using imported narratives to spread fear, deepen divisions, and polarize public debate. He also warned against scapegoating communities for political gain. And the thing is that the assessment from, say, just about over 6 weeks ago, whereby it became more apparent what he's now mentioning, and you're going to listen to this clip in the next 3 minutes. However, the thing is that these bot farms are the problem. And anyway, listen to this clip. Listen attentively, please, and then we'll talk more about it after that.
2: The Islamophobic campaign on X looks very orchestrated. In fact, it is orchestrated. Some of the language that is used in some of the tweets repetitively is not in South African lexicon. For example, they call Yusuf a towel head. Nobody uses that here, first of all. It's an American term. But what I've seen over the years is that a lot of the manipulation begins in Asia at around 4 a.m. It goes to Eastern Europe. It then comes to South Africa. And then in the evening, South African time, it's accounts based in the U.S. The second thing, as a political leader, this is deeply concerning, because the concerted effort over the years appears to have been to cause divisions in South Africa, racial divisions, political divisions, and increasingly, as we've seen, religious divisions as well. If you remember, there was white genocide, which just did not exist at all, for example, but it became a huge topic of discussion. It had serious political and diplomatic and economic implications for South Africa. That's one example. We've had the anti-immigrant sentiment in South Africa. Now, the fundamental basis for that is a failure of government to deliver services, high unemployment, and so on. But at the same time, it's had a tinge to it in the last 18 months or so, where you've seen emerging between the conversation on online platforms and very well-organized campaigns on the ground. Now, that's not to say that people involved are not genuine, but what you see on social media is the same level of manipulation. Look, I mean, I'll give my answer in two parts. The first is we've seen what the Israelis are able to do in the North American, specifically the U.S. environment, on Twitter, specifically, and on Facebook, and on all of these platforms. A couple of things happen on those platforms. One, if you advocate a pro-Palestinian position or an anti-Israeli government position, you'd be labeled anti-Semitic, you would be chased out of your job, etc., etc. And a lot of that was driven on social media platforms. And it's very well orchestrated, and it appears very well funded. So South Africa would not be unique. Now, I don't have proof, but if I see what has happened with Brexit, what has happened with MAGA, what has happened with the Brazilian election, etc., etc., I really would not be surprised if the pro-Israeli hand is very strong in this case as well.
1: Okay, there you go, my dear listeners. You heard that. So the thing is,

It was there to bring South Africa to its knees, to embarrass South Africa, to make South Africa's standing in the international community look bad, to disrupt and break those relationships that South Africa enjoys with the rest of Africa, especially its good standing, which has been built up very well during the Mandela Mbeki era of South Africa's leadership. And what you've seen is that this is happening for several reasons. One of them is South Africa taking Israel to the ICJ. A promise made by the Israelis, maybe not directly by Netanyahu himself, but you can see all his ragtags by Israeli social media platforms, by Donald Trump, that South Africa will learn their lesson. So that's the one, for taking Israel to the ICJ. The other one is that if you notice the frosty relations between South Africa and America, especially since Trump took office, and what again was the emphasis on? On Israel. Of course, the revision of AGOA, etc., was there as well, right? And the expulsion of Ibrahim Rasool as South Africa's ambassador to Washington, etc. There's a whole host of things. What was the main problem there? The main problem is that South Africa was not bowing down to America as Trump wanted them to do so. I mean, all American presidents like a foreign country that is not America to bow down to them. But Trump wanted to go that extra mile, and that wasn't working until he dispatches his right-wing ambassador, Bozal III, and suddenly we see South Africa is having problems, and serious problems. So those are the two underlying factors that is what we've seen right now. So what do? You strike against the easiest and the most accessible and the softest target, which is your foreigners. And there's a big problem in South Africa, and we have to admit that. And what Zongezo Zibi said, failure of government, right? This is a total failure of government to control the immigration crisis in this country, right? So you have all those illegal immigrants, which should have been by now regulated in some way or the other. However, we've got Home Affairs that we are told, and by working on the ground, and by seeing what happened not so long ago here in Durban, tragically, with the plight of the Malawian nationals that had to basically grab what they had and leave. It's happened in Sherwood Park, which is a suburb of Durban. Then it moved to the Durban Drive-In, which is there in North Beach. Over 20,000 people. And the thing is that what I'm trying to say is that we see how people had to flee, right? And a lot of them that you speak to say that up to 3 years they're waiting for Home Affairs to process the applications. 3 years. Some even longer. Now, that doesn't excuse those that have been employed by people to do the necessary back then when the opportunity was there to sort out their paperwork. For example, I've been just told that there was a certain muazzin at a certain masjid for 20 years. For 20 years, he was the muazzin at the masjid. Now he's leaving today. The big question arises, why wasn't anything done by the trust board, by the management committee to do something to document that person? Now, obviously, we do feel very bad and we do feel very sad that although March and March has formally distanced themselves from this, that the criminal element or the opportunistic element is going around masjid to masjid wanting to demand to see if there's foreigners at the masjid employed, whether they're cleaners, muazzin, imam, etc. As far as Musallis is concerned, well, it just depends. In fact, what my observation

0: especially near Durban is, you're finding a lot of them not coming to the masjid out of fear for their safety. But they're not employed by the masjid, so that's a separate issue altogether. We're talking about those that are employed. So at the end of the day, the government is solely responsible for the blame in this matter, right? And of course, when there's a loophole, people take advantage. And that's the realistic situation here in South Africa. People take advantage. So, Maaf, please excuse. So now you've got the situation that has unfolded now going for the past 3 months. We had the scare of the major stairway of the 30th of June. In fact, where South Africa was supposed to have been brought down to its knees by a million-man march countrywide. However, there's a lot of question marks on those figures, with some reports coming in that all the marches countrywide, if they could total 60,000, was too much. I'm going in by reports, not by what my findings are. But what I was told in Durban couldn't get more than 6,000 people. And yet, March and March started here in Durban. So I'm just going by the reports that are coming in. And then, of course, the every Thursday march that's supposed to start 2 days ago on the 9th of July, for every Thursday until what the warning has been, until all foreigners leave South Africa. Or all, should we say, as let's rephrase it in there, was all undocumented foreigners leave South Africa. However, we know that they're going after, not March and March again, because they've formally distanced themselves. We're talking about those that are opportunistic, going after those that even have documents. We've seen there's a lot of problems in a place like Pietermaritzburg, going after shopkeepers who are legal residents in this country, have papers across different nationalities, be it Somali, Ethiopian, Pakistani, Bangladeshi, whatever it is, hassled and forced to close their businesses. Now, compliance with the bylaws as far as running your business is a different matter. Compliance with the Labor Department as far as your worker situation is a different matter. We're talking about this thuggish behavior that has been unleashed. And when you heard that clip, the problem is that the social media ramifications of spreading wrong information, fake news, is so bad that we have seen it, I think, in real time here, especially in this past few months, that one stupid, reckless, dangerous message can cause people's lives to be lost. And that's the sad reality. Now, there is something about South Africa, betrayal of African unity or self-preservation. That's the question being asked. So it goes along the lines that South Africa's anti-migrant protests have reignited the debate over national interests, xenophobia, and the future of African solidarity. The global rise in migration and the xenophobia that has accompanied it has shifted state discourses on migration governance. South Africa has become a headliner in this debate, particularly following reports that anti-immigration civic groups such as March and March issued an ultimatum on June 30th demanding that foreign nationals leave the country. The protests that took place in Durban and Johannesburg attracted large crowds, prompting some foreign nationals to flee the country. These developments have elicited mixed reactions both domestically and internationally. The controversy intensified following the alleged killing of a Ghanaian tailor, Bashiru Isaac, in Kailisha, Cape Town, amid the ongoing countrywide demonstration following countrywide demonstrations. Following Ghana's Foreign Affairs Ministry statement on the matter, the incident must have heightened diplomatic tensions between Ghana and South Africa and further amplified international concern over the treatment of migrants in the country. Growing anti-migrant sentiment is not unique to South Africa. Similar trends have emerged in countries such as the United States, Great Britain, and elsewhere, as well, especially in many parts of Europe. Concerns over securitization, labor market competition, border politics, undocumented migration and integration challenges increasingly shape migration policies all around the world. But still, one might ask whether South Africa's anti-migrant protests were a matter of xenophobia or an attempt at self-preservation for better socio-economic growth. Questioning of Ubuntuism. The protests have also reignited the debate over whether the country's response represents a betrayal of Ubuntu values. Ubuntuism, commonly translated as "I am because we are." Again, I repeat the translation, "I am because we are," is a philosophical concept that has long been admired across the African continent. It was embraced by prominent Pan-African leaders such as Nelson Mandela, Julius Nyerere of Tanzania, Archbishop Desmond Tutu, Kwame Nkrumah, and Steve Biko, who, through their various efforts to unite African states during the height of colonialism, sought to promote solidarity, communalism, and human dignity. Moreover, Ubuntuism advocates for a communal identity rooted in shared humanity to foster an Africa founded on an African ethical framework, solidarity, and togetherness. One might argue that these ideas were particularly urgent during the colonial era compared with the post-independent period when African states had attained political sovereignty. And for some, embracing Ubuntuism today may seem romantic or unnecessary, but allowing it to guide efforts to advance African brotherhood among African states and promote African ideals is neither unnecessary nor impossible. After all, neocolonialism and imperialism, driven by the shadowy scramble for Africa among competing powers in today's multipolar world, remain a reality. A sense of collective humanity that transcends national borders in Africa remains necessary, especially when it is hindered by challenges such as visa restrictions and economic competition. In this context, such acts of xenophobia that occur in South Africa are an impediment to Pan-Africanism and Afro-politanism, which seek to promote the coexistence of multiple African identities, African unity, and cultural hybridity. The anti-migration wave in South Africa. This is not the first time that South Africa, given its history of apartheid, has attracted international attention over incidents of xenophobia. The current diplomatic tensions prompted Ghana to evacuate some of its citizens. Meanwhile, the South African minister in the presidency, Kombuduzo Ntshavheni, warned that fabricated videos were being circulated to undermine South Africa's international reputation. Hence, when I mentioned South Africa's good standing with the rest of Africa. However, acts of solidarity were witnessed and recorded in several parts of the country during the protests, with demonstrators issuing an ultimatum demanding that foreign nationals leave South Africa and claiming that migrants were taking their jobs. In one widely circulated video, South African activist who goes by the name of Queen V, in brackets Victoria Africa, is seen confronting a Ghanaian migrant, telling him to return to Ghana to fix his country because they did not want African migrants in South Africa. Following the circulation of another video allegedly showing a Ghanaian man being attacked by a group of individuals, the governments of both South Africa and Ghana condemned all forms of xenophobic violence against foreign nationals. Despite these condemnations, the anti-migrant protests continued to intensify, escalating tensions, as some protesters reportedly vandalized business premises while others attempted to force their way into residential properties they claimed were occupied by foreign nationals. With elections, local government due in November, some politicians have reportedly sought to capitalize on the wave of anti-migrant sentiment as part of their campaigns, as expected. South African President Cyril Ramaphosa issued a statement affirming that the right of people to protest, while emphasizing that such actions should not involve threats, intimidation, vandalism, or violence. He further acknowledged that some South Africans' concerns regarding undocumented migrants were genuine and deserved to be addressed. According to the United Nations and International Organization for Migration reports, South Africa's immigrant population is estimated to be between 3 million to 4 million, accounting for approximately 4 to 6% of the country's total population. In contrast, the unemployment rate stands at around a staggering 32 to 33%, rising to approximately 41 to 43% when including discouraged job seekers, such as the youth. Young people constitute a significant proportion of these figures, with youth unemployment exceeding 45 to 60% in some measurements. Therefore, the question arises, would removing foreign nationals from the country provide a solution to some of the unemployment concerns raised by local communities? Africa divides itself. The issue of xenophobia in South Africa has even extended into discussions surrounding the country's participation in the 2026 FIFA World Cup. The opening match between South Africa and Mexico generated significant reactions across social media platforms, including TikTok, Facebook, and Twitter, as well as Instagram. Many African users engaged in online banter, with some expressing their support for Mexico in response to the ongoing debates surrounding South Africa's treatment of migrants. In a phenomenon described as, in inverted commas, hate watching, a video emerged showing a group of Nigerians wearing Mexico hats and supporting Mexico during the match. This was followed by other TikTok videos from Mexican users questioning why some Africans were supporting Mexico rather than their fellow African team. Furthermore, the well-known sports network ESPN raised the question of whether Africa was hate-watching Bafana Bafana. This criticism comes despite South Africa having won the support of many African countries during the 2010 FIFA World Cup, which it hosted. During that tournament, South Africa scored the opening goal, which renowned sports commentator Peter Drury described as a goal for all Africa. South African goalkeeper Ronwin Williams, when asked about the support that many Africans showed for Mexico, said that it was painful and emphasized that Africa should be one and that politics should be left to the politicians. Similarly, South African politicians, including Julius Malema, have openly condemned xenophobic attacks against fellow Africans. Malema has consistently advocated for an Africa-centered identity and has referred to xenophobia as Afrophobia, arguing that such actions undermine African solidarity. He has also apologized to the continent for the incidents witnessed in South Africa concerning the treatment of African migrants. So what's the solution? We need unity, not hostility. Claiming that South Africa is a paragon of xenophobia would be an overstatement of the issue, given its history of apartheid and its recent actions in bringing a case against Israel before the ICJ regarding the genocide in Palestine. South Africa continues to hold significance within the international community. However, the emergence of extreme views advocating for the removal of migrants, particularly African migrants, represents a misplaced approach to addressing the country's broader socioeconomic challenges. While the sentiment that every country should fix its own problems is upheld by some, chasing away migrants under the pretext that they are taking local jobs is a fool's errand that offers no real solution to South Africa's socioeconomic challenges. The idea of the South Africa for South Africans, as advanced by anti-immigrant protesters, not only fragments the African continent, but also undermines South Africa itself. This is because some migrants are employers and business owners who contribute to the country's economy. Seeking to drive them out is akin to shooting oneself in the foot. Such actions may create the illusion of having resolved the migration issue, but they come at the cost of betraying the ideals of Ubuntuism in the pursuit of self-preservation. If African states abandon the principles of solidarity and shared humanity whenever economic pressures arise, the vision of African unity becomes increasingly difficult to realize. The challenge, therefore, is not to choose between national interests and Ubuntuism, but to pursue migration policies that reconcile both. This is not to justify irregular migration. Rather, it highlights the need for international and systematic migration governance that upholds the law while protecting human dignity and balancing the rights and responsibilities of citizens within the country. The unity of Africa cannot depend solely on Ubuntuism, but neither can xenophobia be justified under the guise of self-preservation. Instead, sustainable solutions require effective migration governance policies across the continent. That is the reality. Now, just to mention on that last point there, all right, about how migration needs to be regulated, right? And there needs to be what they call intentional and systematic migration governance. You take a country like Malaysia, a country that's close to my heart personally, because many years ago I spent a year there, and I have a lot of family, friends there, and foster families, etc., and good friends. And I always look at Malaysia as an example of the modern Muslim world, as a leading example, because we all know that the Arab states have failed us dismally. Turkey is there, but Turkey has got its own set of problems, given its dark history of Kemalism, and that Turkey, where it's located geographically, and is, you know, too much between East and West. Pakistan, Bangladesh, unfortunately, no way, Jose. So Malaysia has been that country one to look up to. Another rising star is Indonesia. Why? Because these countries have been seen to be tolerant societies. Today, those countries are the leading destination or the number one destination for Muslim travelers and tourists. And if you take the former Prime Minister of Malaysia, Dr. Mahathir Mohamad, including the current Prime Minister, Anwar Ibrahim, they have been vocal when it in matters of geopolitics that affect the Muslim world. They have been extremely vocal on Palestine, whether it was the illegal war on Iraq and Afghanistan, you name it, on matters of that affected the Ummah, they were very vocal. In fact, when the Bosnia War took place from 92 to 96, in fact, I want to just touch on Bosnia just now, it was Dr. Mahathir Mohamad that used Malaysia's platform at the United Nations to basically say, listen, if this war doesn't stop, then we are going to break the illegal sanctions of the arms embargo against Bosnia, and we're going to supply them so that they can free themselves from this tyranny of being murdered and genocided by the Serbs. So you have the Rohingya, who are Muslims of different skin color and appearance. They look Indian, some fair skin, but majority of what they call, what would one want to term, of darker skin. I'm going to, then please don't get me wrong, I'm going by what people, what the narrative is out there. Now, when you look at when the British ruled over India, India comprised of what they call Mother India, comprised of then Pakistan, India, Bangladesh, but that whole rule also extended over Burma and Sri Lanka. So within the entire British colony of what was then British India, people throughout that colony migrated from one end to the other. So you're talking about the 1700s and 1800s, to it, people from India relocated to Burma. We had people in our, from our Gujarati Muslim communities that moved from then Gujarat state, from around Surat or wherever, that went to Burma and set up businesses. And successful big businesses exporting to Britain and South Africa and to all the other British colonies, until communism came in and their businesses were immediately seized overnight, and they had to just leave with whatever they had, including the clothes on their back, and run away. So the Rohingya were the working class primitive people living there in that region, like how you can say indentured people came to South Africa in the 1800s from India. We are now in South Africa living here. We are part and parcel of South Africa, going on now, what, 165 years plus. Then you take the Malays that came from Indonesia about 400 years ago into the Cape Province, or now what is the Western Cape, around Cape Town. They've been here. So migration over the centuries was never a problem. However, there were certain conditions. One is, you had to be accepted into that territory by the ruler of that territory or that land, and you had to abide by the rules of that land. So the Rohingya were there living their life until one psychotic right-wing Buddhist monk by name of Wiratu, who formed his 969 movement, comes along in the mid-2000s and says, expel the Rohingya, kill the Rohingya. And we all know what has happened since. And the Rohingya have chosen two Muslim countries close to them for refuge. Yes, they are in India as well. Pakistan is logistically a bit far. So they went to Bangladesh, whereby we know Bangladesh is a poor country, although it's industrialized, but to a certain extent, that Sheikh Hasina, the former PM, wanted them out. And up till today, those Rohingya are trapped in one part of the country and for what's it, 7 years? But then a lot of them went down to Thailand and to Malaysia. Those who could make it to Indonesia went to Indonesia, and there's a lot of them in Malaysia. Speaking of how the narrative of Islamophobia works and all this, what you heard about by Zogezi Zibi about these, what I call bot farms and the social media narratives. Do you know that a Muslim country like Malaysia is actually spewing hate using the social media platforms and bot farms? Nothing sanctioned by the government, not sanctioned by the people, by the Muslim society in general, but it's happening there. And I'm seeing it, and I'm going on these platforms and I'm looking at it, that Muslims are actually saying the Rohingya must go. We don't want them here. Then when you look deeper, then you realize, wait a minute, this is a pattern of behavior of bot farms. And where these bot farms are concentrated, between Israel and India. And of course, wherever they have in certain parts of the world, in Eastern Europe, parts of Europe and America. But that's where they control from. If we think that the Zionist numbers of bot farms and Hasbara operatives is significant and problematic, I mentioned this before, that you take India with the RSS unleashing their bot farms of propagandists is on steroids, because that goes a couple hundred million. So we all know that xenophobia is not unique to South Africa. However, it's reared its ugly head to the point that it's created a serious problem. So the point I'm trying to make, and I see that already I dominated the show just discussing this topic, that this is a global phenomenon, and we have some serious issues to deal with, and we have to be very measured and guarded in how we take these issues forward. However, people need to be active and be on their guard when it comes to this, and kill the narrative. It's time to kill the narrative, because at the end of the day, that narrative is going to be used against us. Who would have thought that until barely before 3 months ago, that the spotlight would be shining on our faces as a Muslim community in this country? You never thought about it. So I leave it at that when it comes, because we need to move on to other news. Well, dear listeners, you do know about the upsets at the World Cup. So we all know that it was a very, whoever watched the match, I just saw parts of it from after when I heard that that one goal was disallowed by the VAR. So they call it, it's normal Argentina, is Argentina, VAR Argentina. So we saw that, and of course the double standards, or should we say the triple standards employed by the referee especially, was appalling. So much so that respectable football giants have spoken out against this. Headlines are going around like, for example, and I'll just quote these headlines. Why Egypt's World Cup defeat felt bigger than football. For many Arabs, football is never separate from politics. The 2026 World Cup reinforced beliefs about injustice, power, and Palestine. Then another one. how an Egypt-Argentina World Cup game became a referendum on Palestine. Contested calls and rival flags showed how Palestine now shapes debates over power and fairness in sport. And this one, which is very concerning, World Cup 2026, how FIFA is publicly endorsing US imperialism. So, in return for transforming the tournament into a show of Trumpian theater, because that's what it is, football's governing body, FIFA, expects to extract record revenues. We all know what they did to what FIFA did to South Africa. And people only realized it after the World Cup was over. Now, just think of that amount of money they made here in South Africa on steroids, what they make it here, there. And Gianni Infantino will do anything to boost Trump's ego, because he knows where his bread is buttered. For example, the red card story, that was the most laughable one. Where have you ever known in modern day history, or have you ever known, and many soccer players, where a leader of a country phones the football body and say, listen, that red card is not allowed, you have to withdraw it. And they withdrew it. And thank God for that. It backfired because Belgium clubbed America 4-0. But then we see the double standards with the Egypt-Argentina game and saw what happened there. And it was a sad reality. So that's why I said that this World Cup was one World Cup that deserved to be boycotted. And I'm glad I've been boycotting it. I seriously don't have any interest in it. And we all hope that the final result of this World Cup is not a rigged result. Anyway, talking about the threats against Trump, you heard about those threats whereby at grassroots level in Iran, there's been bounty calls for $100 million for Trump's head. And Trump is scared. And what Trump said? He said that I've ordered over 1,000 missiles to strike Iran like they've never been struck before if something happens to me. He's panicking. Well, we also know whenever Trump talks, there's a lot of bluster and a lot of exaggeration, but that's the reality. So that's what happens there. Now, another matter that has come about is that the settlement stays and army days that UK charities are actually promoting migration to Israel. British registered charities offer chance to train with the Israeli army, live in their settlements and visit the occupied territory. So they found that in 2025 alone, close to 750 British people migrated to Israel, the highest number since the 80s. They haven't been making the move without help. As I said, these charities that are registered in the UK are advertising to them through gap year programs, subsidized birthright trips, and migration assistance. These programs offer participants the chance to go to occupied Palestinian territory, train with the Israeli army, or live in an illegal settlement. The most prominent charity linking Britons to Israel is the United Jewish Israel Appeal, which handles significant capital, declaring an income of £13 million, which is about over $17 million in 2024. Its stated mission is to inspire young Jews to forge a relationship with Israel by supporting organizations that run trips and gap year programs. Their origins date back to over 100 years since its founding as Karen Hesot, a global fundraising organization for the Zionist Project, and then Israel that continues to exist to this day, maintaining strong ties with the Israeli government. Then you've heard about the other story that come about that there's been calls in America, and this paper has a draft paper has been put to Congress for a joint Israeli-American military alliance that would see, basically, in a nutshell, what is he say, that to hell with sanctions about supplying arms to Israel, right? To hell with that, because if this goes ahead, then we can share our arms. That sanctions don't apply. So that's what they're trying to do. So you're having all those sort of scenarios coming out. Then there was the NATO summit that took place in Turkey this week, and Trump was there in Ankara. And this has been, and of course, there was a lot of attention about his visit to Turkey. And there was a lot of, should we say, how can I put it in? There was a lot of, there wasn't this harmonious, smooth agreeing with each other on everything. And one of the things that has overshadowed this summit is Trump's reckless involvement in the Iran war, whereby he wanted NATO to get involved and NATO refused to get involved. So that brought about tensions. At the same time, Erdogan used the opportunity to basically, one of the main things that has been against Turkey's favor has been the sale of the F-35s, which they have given significant deposits for. In some cases, there's reports that they paid for them, but are not getting delivery of those jets, fighter jets, because of the power of APAC. And Trump has agreed for the F-35 program to continue. So that's what you've seen, that Turkey is fighting tooth and nail on that. So apparently it turns out so that one of the winners out of this is that the F-35 program is going to continue and going ahead, or to be basically concluded as Turkey expects. So you're having all that sort of scenarios. Then you have, I think this has been to be the joker of the century, Suella Braverman, who was in the government of Rishi Sunak, right, in Britain, and she was one of the secretaries there. I can't remember her portfolio exactly, and she's of Indian origin, but very British, you know, a real coconut, right? And she came out with the most outlandish statement this week to say that all former British colonies must pay a colonial tax to Britain. Now, dear listeners, you must be aware of the Francophone countries, which are former French colonies. Up to today, many of them are, especially the ones from Africa, are paying a colonial tax to France. Right? That's how. So obviously, Britain missed the boat if they really were shrewd like the French, they could have implemented this that time when they gave all those colonies independence. But fortunately, it never happened in their favor. And now we've seen, because of the globalization, etc., you're finding that those Francophone countries that are still being ransomed by France are slowly breaking away and breaking the clutches of France's stranglehold over them. So now you have the situation with Britain. Now, so the question is, Suella Braverman is an RSS poster girl. She admires Modi, strong supporter, and of course his policies. And we've noticed that since the BJP government has been in power, that they have been very cozying up to the Western world, to Britain, especially, and America. But they've been cozying up to their former colonial masters. So I like to say that, Suella Braverman, if you want the former colonies to pay a colonial tax, go to Modi, go to his government, and tell them that from now on, you owe it to Britain to pay them a colonial tax and see what reception you get. Because there's one thing for sure, that they will refuse to pay that colonial tax. As right-wing as they are, as extreme as they are, they will never entertain it. But this is the mindset. This is the reality. Instead of Britain compensating those former British colonies for what they for leaving them in the state they were, she says, no, we must pay the colonial tax. Why? Because Britain introduced the railways to all these countries. Like what reminds me of Helen Zille and a famous tweet that we have so much to be grateful for in South Africa from the colonial era, our railway roads, running water, electricity, etc. Can you imagine the nerve? Right, so moving on to Bosnia, and I need to touch on this very importantly. is that the today, July 11th, marks 31 days, yes, 31 days, sorry, 31 days, math. Today, the 11th of July, marks 31 years of the Srebrenica massacre that took place. It was a period of a few days, but 11 July is commemorated as the date. It was a day or two before, or it started from this day to a few days after in Srebrenica in Bosnia, whereby officially 8,000 to 9,000 Muslim men and boys were massacred. Unofficially, it's over 10,000. Some in front of their loved ones. So many of them were herded into camps and butchered. This has been a genocide. Now, just to give you some context here, that every July 11, thousands gather beneath the white marble headstones, which is the tombstones of the Srebrenica Potokari Memorial Center. This year, 10 more victims of the worst European atrocity since World War II were laid to rest. Most were young men in their 20s and 30s. They had mothers waiting for them, wives expecting them. Children will grow up without their fathers. In July 1995, they fled to forests of eastern Bosnia after the United Nations granted them a safe area of Srebrenica, which collapsed before the eyes of the international community. They believed they might still reach free territory. And instead, they walked into history's largest mass execution on European soil in half a century. 31 years later, only fragments of their bodies have been recovered. Some families will bury only a few bones. The rest may never be found. That is why Srebrenica is not history. It remains an unfinished crime. So many years later, around 80 families are still waiting for enough remains of their loved ones to conduct a burial. Many have recovered only a handful of bones. Others refuse burial altogether, hoping that one day excavation will uncover enough to bury a son, husband, or brother with dignity. For these families, time itself has become another form of violence. Over the years, I've spoken with countless mothers. This is from the reporter I'm reading out to you. I've spoken with countless mothers and widows who have waited decades for a phone call from investigators. Again and again, they tell me the same thing. There can be no closure without a grave, without a place for prayer. They feel forgotten. Some parents died before they could bury their children. They died alone, in their pain, without ever having closure. Others continue waiting, growing older with every July anniversary. Imagine living for 31 years without knowing where your child's body lies. Imagine having nowhere to place flowers, nowhere to mourn. This remains the reality for dozens of families in Bosnia and Herzegovina, and Bosnia's tragedy continues because justice stopped halfway. The international tribunals prosecuted those most responsible for genocide. The International Criminal Tribunal for the former Yugoslavia and later international courts established beyond legal doubt that genocide occurred in Srebrenica, but courts alone cannot complete justice. Well, we see it now with Israel's case to the ICJ. So, sadly, 11 years ago, on the 20th anniversary of the Srebrenica massacre, that was on July 2015. An opportunist Britain, and I call it opportunist Britain, wants to steal the limelight. You know, should we say they want to redeem themselves because of what they did with British Mandate Palestine by giving it away to the Zionists, decides to put a UN resolution to the Security Council and recognizing the Srebrenica massacre as a genocide. Now, we all know which five countries hold veto power. Guess what? Russia used its veto power against the resolution. Now, we all know, again, leave the semantics aside, we all know about Britain's opportunism, America's opportunism. After all, Britain and America recognized the plight of the Rohingya, right? We all know it's opportunistic. It's like saying, don't look at the crimes we do, we're looking at the crimes you do. But a crime is still a crime. Whether Britain commits it, or whether America commits it, or Russia commits it, and whether they sanction it, it's still a crime. And this was a horrific crime. So that was vetoed. And up to today, Russia refuses to recognize Srebrenica as a massacre, or the Srebrenica massacre as a genocide, because of their close relations with Serbia. Serbia is very close, is one of those countries in Europe, Eastern Europe, that are very close to Russia, like a client state. And sadly, people like George Galloway, Sheikh Imran Hussein, and others also refuse to recognize the Srebrenica massacre as a genocide. That's the bitter truth. That's all we have time for, my dear listeners. Until next week then, inshallah, AB Dawji will be on the show by then. Assalamu alaikum wa rahmatullahi wa barakatuh.
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Assalamu alaikum wa rahmatullahi wa barakatuh. Welcome to Sabah al Muslim on Radio Islam International. My name is Habib Bobat, and inshallah, I'll be keeping you company this morning right up to 9 a.m. Standing in for Maulana Suleiman Rawat, who's currently in Turkey attending the Global Muslim Creators Content Summit. And also the Global School Muslim Association, if I'm not mistaken. Today is Monday, the 13th of July, 2026. It is the 27th of Muharram, 1448. Ahlan wa sahlan wa marhaban bikum. A very warm welcome to one and all those who are listening to us locally via the medium wave frequency 1548. Those who are listening to us nationally via the satellite. And those who are listening to us across the globe on www.radioislam.co.za. May Allah Rabbul Izzah usher in for us khair and barakah as we start off this new week. It is a school holiday, which means people are on a go slow. Many people are out of town, enjoying the break elsewhere, maybe in Durban, where the weather is much warmer compared to Johannesburg. And wherever you are, we remind you that Salah remains a compulsory, obligatory act that is binding upon us at all times. May Allah Rabbul Izzah give us the tawfiq to perform our salah regularly, diligently, and as it ought to be done on time. May Allah Rabbul Izzah bless us all. Ameen.

0: Sabah al-Muslim is brought to you by Mercedes-Benz Johannesburg South, agents for Mercedes-Benz cars, Mercedes-Benz vans, and Mercedes EQ. The only Muslim-owned Mercedes-Benz dealership in Johannesburg.
1: So we were scheduled to speak to Warren. Unfortunately, he is not picking up the call. We were going to talk to him about the Organic and Natural Products Expo that's taking place here in Sandton at the Convention Center. And we wanted to find out more about that expo. Unfortunately, we are unable to get through to him at this particular moment. But in any case, we continue with our program and we look at the advices of the pious. And today we're looking at the advices of Sheikh Salim Dorat from the UK. An important piece of advice indeed. So, it is mentioned here, how to attract mercy. In order to attract the mercy of Allah Rabbul Izzah, the most compassionate creator, we ourselves have to become merciful to others. And this basically encapsulates the sentiments of the hadith of the Prophet sallallahu alaihi wasallam, irhamu man fil ard yarhamkum man fis sama, that show mercy to the people who are around you and Allah will show mercy from above. So there is the default position of every person. Some people, their default position is hardness, harshness, and coldness. And that's where they interact from. That's the default position of interacting with people. When you talk to them, they give you one-two-word answers. They are cynical. They are frank. They are crude. And when you talk to them, you struggle to get through to them. And such people dread being around them. And you get others who are, you know, they are easy to talk to. It's a pleasure having them in the room, and you get along with them well, and they interact with people from a position.

then people would have left your company. So as a positive attribute of the Nabi of Allah, the Quran highlights his mercy. And we all should try, we all should strive to become merciful to the people around us. And it starts off with our family first. The Nabi of Allah sallallahu alayhi wa sallam was so merciful that he showed acts of love to his family. We know that when Fatima radiallahu ta'ala anha would come to visit him, he would get up to greet her and kiss her on the forehead, and then he would place his Mubarak shawl for her to sit, and she would sit right next to him. This was the kind of mercy and love the Nabi of Allah showed to his family. Then we know the authentic narration of the Prophet sallallahu alaihi wasallam, which appears in Sahih Muslim, that he would carry Umama radiallahu ta'ala anha, the daughter of Zainab radiallahu ta'ala anha, his granddaughter, he would carry her in one hand and lead the Sahaba in Salah. And this is the Fard Salah. This shows you the level of mercy and affection he would show to his own family. And we know that the Nabi of Allah sallallahu alayhi wa sallam used to be in Sajda, and his grandsons Hassan and Hussein used to play hop on and hop, hossi hossi, as they say in today's day and age, running underneath him as he's performing Salah, and he would broaden his posture of Salah in order to accommodate the youngsters playing with him at that time. This is a sign of mercy. To be straightforward in life, to be frank to the point where you show no mercy, that is not what the Prophet of Allah sallallahu alayhi wa sallam was. The Nabi of Allah is to kiss his children and grandchildren, and to the point that the Sahabi, when he saw this, he said, "Oh Nabi of Allah, you know, I got 10 kids. I don't kiss any of them." And the Nabi of Allah said that, "Man yuhramu rizq," that what do we do when Allah has taken away mercy from a person? And so mercy remains the hallmark of a believer. We should be easygoing. We should be kind. We should be gentle. Kindness does not mean that you allow people to take advantage of you. Let me clarify that doubt. You can be kind and you can also be firm. Kindness should be the default position from which you should interact with people. Have you seen a merciful person? When he gets involved in a conflict, the chances are greater for that conflict to be resolved than for a cold-hearted person getting involved. Even if they are, trying their level best to bring about an amicable solution, it just becomes messier, it just becomes more complicated, it just becomes more difficult. So mercy is a sign of rahmah. It is a sign of a good mu'min. And we should all be trying to become a merciful servant of Allah Rabbul Izzah. So mercy brings about goodness in your own life. Mercy brings about goodness in the people around you. Mercy brings about favorable conditions. And therefore, we should always be desirous of bringing mercy into our life. And that only comes when we do introspection. One of the biggest obstacles to mercy is pride and ego. When we become stubborn, when our pride and our ego gets the worst of us, then mercy exits the room. Because you don't get mercy and pride together. Mercy and pride does not go together. So we should try our level best to become merciful. When Allah speaks about the Sahaba in the Quran, He says, أَشِدَّاءُ عَلَى الْكُفَّارِ رُحَمَاءُ بَيْنَهُمْ. They are firm in the battlefield against the disbelievers, but they are extremely kind and merciful to one another as mu'mineen and believers. 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May Allah bless us all. Ameen.

0: Assalamu alaikum wa rahmatullahi wa barakatuh. Welcome to Sabah al-Muslim on Radio Islam International. My name is Habib Bobat, and inshallah, I'll be keeping you company this morning right up till 9 a.m. We start off this hour with the news of Senator Lindsey Graham of South Carolina, who died over the weekend at the age of 71. And in the hours that followed, the tributes poured in from Trump, from Netanyahu, from the world leaders who called him a patriot and a defender of freedom, a trusted ally. But there is another record, and it deserves to be part of this conversation, because here is the core issue. Lindsey Graham was not simply a foreign policy hawk. He was a United States senator who, on multiple occasions and on camera, called for the complete flattening of Gaza. His words, not paraphrased and not taken out of context, were exactly these: just flatten it. We flatten Berlin, we flatten Tokyo. And these were his sentiments on Gaza. And when he was asked if there was any limit to civilian casualties in Gaza, his answer was unambiguous: no, there is no limit. He went further. In May 2024, on NBC's Meet the Press, Graham defended Israel's right to use absolute force by citing America's atomic bombings of Japan. He wasn't speaking in metaphor. He was holding up the nuclear annihilation of civilian cities as a model worth repeating. Now, think about what this means. Berlin in 1945 saw hundreds of thousands of civilians killed. Tokyo's firebombing in a single night killed an estimated 80,000 to 100,000 people. And then Hiroshima and Nagasaki cities, these were not military installations. They were erased in moments. These are the historical events Graham was citing as inspiration, as templates for a territory of 2.3 million people, more than half of them children. The argument Graham consistently made was that this was an existential war, that without total military victory, there could be no peace. It is an argument some hold sincerely, but sincerity does not exempt language from scrutiny. And when a sitting United States senator uses the floor of the world's powerful democracy to argue that there is no limit on civilian deaths, that is not hawkishness. That is a position that puts him in direct contradiction with every principle of international humanitarian law. What made Graham's rhetoric particularly consequential was not just what he said. It was his platform. He sat on the Senate Armed Service Committee. He had direct access to presidents and prime ministers. Israeli Prime Minister Netanyahu called him one of Israel's greatest friends. His voice shaped policy. His words gave cover. His comparisons to World War II provided a historical and moral framework that was used to justify what the United Nations, Amnesty International, and multiple international bodies have described in the starkest possible terms. So history will weigh Lindsey Graham's record in full. The tributes are already written, but so are the transcripts. And words, especially from the powerful, always have weight. So that is basically as far as Lindsey Graham. I'm sure you've been following the news as to what is happening in light of his death. He was in Ukraine the day before he passed away. I want you to listen to this clip, just covering his sentiments and thoughts on Gaza and the people of Palestine.
1: When you look at the last few years since October 7th, many people in this part of the world say what happened in Gaza does not align with Christian values. Killing children, killing mothers,
2: I'll be honest,
1: killing
2: with
1: families.
2: You
1: are not militants.
2: Yeah, I don't buy that at all.
1: Why?
2: Because what did we do in World War II? Did we think 1 minute about starving the Germans? Did we bomb every city into to smithereens? So this
1: you
2: is a war.
1: No, World War II.
2: Yes, I am. If you don't understand, this is a threat to Israel.
1: And then
2: survival.
1: They flattened Gaza.
2: Just flatten it. We flattened Berlin. We flattened Tokyo. Were we wrong to drop an atomic bomb to end the Japanese reign of terror? Were we? So my view, if I were Israel, I would have probably done it the same way.
0: There you have it, from the horse's mouth, as you say.

0: Palestine Report on Sabah al-Muslim with Maulana Ibrahim Musa.
1: Let's start over the first story. Maulana Ibrahim, assalamu alaikum wa rahmatullahi wa barakatuh. Al-Aqsa Imam and Mufti of Al-Quds arrested.
2: Indeed, Mufti Maulana, this year obviously continues the pattern of assault on Masjid Al-Aqsa as well as personalities associated with Masjid Al-Aqsa. And this past Friday saw the arrest of the Grand Mufti of Al-Quds, Sheikh Muhammad Hussein. And this occurred immediately after he had delivered the Jumu'ah khutbah and led the Jumu'ah salah at Masjid al-Aqsa. He was subsequently released, but a one-week banning order was slapped on him, which obviously could be extended as has happened for the case of many other figures. This, you know, just extends the list of imams and important religious personalities who have come within the sway of Israeli banning orders. It's the latest in the number of imams who have delivered khutbahs at Masjid al-Aqsa and subsequently have been taken in for arrest or questioning by the Israelis. This is continuing litigation against Sheikh Ikram Asabri, a former Grand Mufti of Jerusalem, also imam of Masjid al-Aqsa, and all of this needs to be seen within the broader climate of the Israelis seeking to exercise greater control on the imams, what is said in Masjid al-Aqsa. Very often the pretext for incarcerating these imams is the slightest reference to Gaza, the slightest dua or reference to making dua for Masjid al-Aqsa or making dua for the Palestinians in Gaza, or anything that the Israelis deem to be unacceptable from their side. And we go back to a report from July that shows the wider undermining of the Islamic Waqf at Masjid al-Aqsa. That report said that the extremist occupation government seeks to undermine the Waqf's authority and interfere even in the smallest matters, including the clothing worn by the guards of Al-Aqsa. So the imams could be considered as representatives of the Awqaf, and that report in June already said that 57 employees of the Waqf department have been banned from entering Al-Aqsa, including 34 guards, and the exclusion periods for them range from 4 to 6 months. And from those whose banning periods had elapsed, there were still about 15 employees who were supposedly had to be allowed to enter after the banning periods had elapsed. They were nevertheless still prevented by the occupation authorities from returning to Al-Aqsa and resuming their duties on the pretext that they pose a danger to the public.
1: And then the next story, Netanyahu appearing increasingly weak on Israeli political scene.
2: So we have to put this in the context that this is the Israeli internal political machinations, and it's not necessarily a genuine critique from outside. This is just from within Israeli society, which we know by itself is extremely right-wing, extremely genocidal. But a lot of media reports, Israeli media reports in recent days, pointing to growing concern of Israel's future under Netanyahu. They've cited an annual survey saying that 73% of Israeli workers have considered relocating abroad for work and permanent residence. Others have pointed to the fact that Netanyahu presented himself as the savior of Israeli society, but he has now ended in a series of political or painful failures. And then they've also critiqued, this is internal Israeli critiques, saying that Netanyahu, his election campaign is increasingly reliant on artificial intelligence-generated propaganda, and he's struggling to produce an effective political message. And one particular video that they focused on was a AI-generated video of Netanyahu appearing as a doctor, you know, in the white robes, and very much almost verbatim replicating a campaign video that was previously published by Donald Trump. And they've pointed out to the fact that it's just months before the Israeli elections, and to the Israeli electorate, Netanyahu is seeming increasingly artificial, not appearing publicly, not appearing personally also in these campaign videos, but more transformed into a computer-generated character. They also pointed out the fact that it wasn't too smart to appear as a doctor, as this just inadvertently reminded Israelis of Netanyahu's own health issues, including cancer treatment, pacemaker surgery, and other medical procedures. So the latest polls from the Israeli side showing that Netanyahu is no longer the top candidate for Israelis. The former military chief, Gadi Eisenkot, his party is now ahead of Netanyahu in the polls. That's a fairly new party that was only established in 2025. And we are expecting Israeli elections to occur after the Knesset dissolves itself, which could happen anytime soon, and those elections scheduled to be held sometime in October. Again, I come back to that disclaimer at the beginning that these are internal Israeli critiques, and the alternative, perhaps nothing different from Netanyahu, just different in texture, but this is a former military chief who joined the genocidal cabinet after the October the 7th resistance attack, and Gadi Eisenkot himself was part of the security cabinet that oversaw all the war crimes that occurred in Gaza.
1: Indeed. Now, the last story we're covering this morning is Israeli society increasingly turning to drugs.
2: This is a fresh report from Haaretz in the last few days, which says that One in four Israelis, that's a quarter of the entire society, a staggering statistic, now engages in harmful substance abuse due to the psychological fallout from the genocide in Gaza and the Israeli wars across the region. The Israeli Center for Addiction and Mental Health said that this has sharply increased since October 2023 and the resistance attacks, and it quoted parallel data which showed that during the COVID pandemic, where this was also a period of disturbance world all around the world, the rate stood at 1 in 10 Israelis, but it has now climbed to that quarter of 25% since October 2023. The center found that sedative use had increased by 2.5 times, while the consumption of opiates and stimulants had also doubled, and alcohol and cannabis use had also increased. This was particularly pronounced amongst Israelis who are suffering post-traumatic stress disorder, perhaps a number of them who actually served in the Israeli army. There, the rate of addiction wasn't a quarter. It was actually 54%. More than half of those who are suffering PTSD actually are now addicted. The more stress there is, the more people use. And this obviously points to grave or even long-term danger, because even if the stress levels fall and some conflicts come to a conclusion, the drug addiction will not stop. One man said that his drug use escalated as Israel's wars expanded, describing substances as a way to distance himself from all the blood and death. And another said that people had taken these drugs during funerals of Israelis killed in resistance attacks after October 2023. People are using these in bomb shelters. People are using these to be productive at work despite sleeplessness and anxiety. And the point being made here is when one looks at the after effects of October 2023, the Palestinian resistance and resilience in Gaza, it's easy to look at one picture, but there's the economic losses, and now this is another evidence of the unraveling of Israeli society.
1: Indeed. Mulana, jazakallah khairan for your time. Much appreciated.
2: Barakallahu feek. Assalamu alaikum wa rahmatullah.
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0: Assalamu alaikum wa rahmatullahi wa barakatuh. Jim or Ahmed Waja, how are you?
1: Wa alaikum assalam wa rahmatullahi wa barakatuh. Alhamdulillah, I'm very well and I hope the same for you.
0: Life carries on. Life carries. What is it? Karte roho, darte roho, marte dam tak.
1: Subhanallah.
0: Chalte roho.
1: Subhanallah.
0: Anyways, Marana Waja Sahab, how are you doing? It's the holidays. I know for you is a real holiday because you're a teacher and you are formerly in the madrasa,
1: yeah.
0: So you do feel like a break. How's the break going?
1: Yeah, I definitely do enjoy the break, the afternoons, even if it's just that. But, and you know, the afternoons pass by very quickly. I mean, now in winter, by the time Zohar is over and lunch is over, you just pause and blink and it's already Asr time and then Maghrib time and Isha time and, well, the nights are a bit more longer. But definitely it's enjoyable, Ma. It definitely is enjoyable. This few hours, even the afternoon, being a bit more relaxed. And I suppose also, you know, it's not just the afternoons, it's throughout the day, because it's not just the afternoons that you're at home. You don't have to worry about the school rush in the morning, school rush in the afternoons, madrasa, and also the break from homework, you know, while you would or should maybe encourage the children. It's holidays, but you can do some reading and certain subjects that you feel you are not doing too well, not coping with too well, maybe try and work in. But it's not deadlines, not homework for tomorrow, assignment for the next day. It's not deadlines. So yeah, it's a good break to hear from that, Ma. Because, I mean, essentially, the homework that they get nowadays, the assignments that they get nowadays, is definitely for parents, not for children.
0: But the question is, are you really free, Maulana Waja? See?
1: Yeah, so, that is the question, Maulana. That is the question.
0: There's an elderly gentleman here in Indonesia. We won't take names. He said, you see, Maulana, let me tell you one thing. Say you get done early at work, at 3 o'clock, 4 o'clock, you think, okay, let me go home. So you go home and you enter the house and your wife will tell you, I was thinking, let's go to the butchery and we get one, two things done. There's a few things I need to pick up also. And so now you are becoming the glorified driver and pushing the trolley and doing shopping.
1: Mm-hmm.
0: So he says, you know what I do, Mana, is that if I get done early, I just chill in my office and until it's time for chaila, he said. These were his words. When it's time for chaila, then that's the time I come home normal. So it is on a lighter note, of course. So I can't say you are truly free. I'm sure you're doing errands at home.
1: It's a good time that the family uses, and you know, like you said, you know, they'll come with an excuse. No, you know, you've gone out, whole day with children just stuck in the house. Let's go for a drive here. But I suppose, I mean, you do consider that part of it, even, you know, the children are just in the house the whole day. The mother's got to deal with them, with the nagging and the referring and the fighting and the arguments between them. And 1 minute they're playing, next minute they're fighting. Then the next minute they're playing, then the next minute they're fighting. So, yeah, you know, you've got to give a bit of a break from that even. So sometimes it's good.
0: Yeah, so, you know, I say I can't wait for my son to get to the point where he can drive and take his mother around. So I don't know, for myself, when I get home, I just like to be at home.
1: Mm-hmm.
0: I don't like to leave after that. So those are some of the things you've got to navigate, I suppose.
1: That's some of the things you've got to navigate. That's part of life, Ma. You just got to get through it. Then at times, once the children get bigger, they learn to drive. But then, you know, they still come with an excuse. No,
0: they're too happy because they just started.
1: Yeah, the children are very happy, but, you know, the wife will still come with that excuse that, yeah, you know, every time now I must tell my son, you don't ever want to take me, and, you know, those excuses will still always be there.
0: Yeah, it's just tongue-in-cheek, nothing serious, people. All right, Maulana Waja, talk to us. What is the first word this morning, or first clue?
1: First clue. So today, Maulana, what we're talking about, what we got in mind is a person that likes to boast. Boaster. Person that likes to boast.
0: Obnoxious.
1: Interesting. So, you know, either about his possessions or his capabilities, abilities, know-how, achievements, whatever it is, but a person that likes to boast.
0: Ostentatious?
1: Nope.
0: Okay. We'll catch up with you just after 8, inshallah, for the second clue.
1: Inshallah.

So we were scheduled to speak to Kanita Hunter for the debrief report. Unfortunately, we are unable to get through to her this morning. Second interview for this morning not materializing. I suppose things are on a go slow as it is a holiday. Nonetheless, we continue with our program on our side. We look at the hadith of the Prophet sallallahu alaihi wasallam, which appears in Sahih Muslim, an authentic narration. The narrator of this hadith is Ubay ibn Ka'b radiyallahu ta'ala an. He says, كان رجل من الأنصار لا أعلم أحدا أبعد من المسجد منه وكانت لا تخطئ صلاة فقيل له لو اشتريت حمارا تركبه في الظلماء وفي الرمضاء قال ما يسرني أن منزلي إلى جنب المسجد إني أريد أن يكتب لي ممشاي إلى المسجد ورجوعي إذا رجعت إلى أهلي فقال رسول الله صلى الله عليه وسلم قد جمع الله لك ذلك كله رواه مسلم. So Ubay ibn Ka'b radiyallahu ta'ala anhu reports that there was a man from the people of Ansar whose house was further from the masjid more than anyone else. He was the furthest away from the people in terms of his location and the masjid. Yet he never missed a single salah to the masjid. Someone said to him, why don't you buy a donkey to ride in the darkness and intense heat? He replied, I would not like my house to be next to the masjid. I want to walk to the masjid and I want my walk back to my family to be recorded as a reward from me. So the Messenger of Allah sallallahu alaihi wasallam, when he heard about this, he replied, Allah has gathered all of that reward for you. So this is a hadith that appears in Sahih Muslim, and it's a point of reflection for us. This Sahabi's outlook was so unique. He was staying the furthest away from the masjid, but it actually served as a motivation for him. Usually, when people stay far from the masjid, you get demotivated. You always have to, you know, tell yourself, yeah, time for salah, go to the masjid. And then you become lazy and you said, okay, no, you know, I'll just read salah at home. I am performing my salah, but I read it at home because to drive all the way, you've got to leave earlier than usual. You've got to prepare for your salah. You've got to get there in time before the imam starts. So it takes a lot of planning on your side. Whereas compared to a person who's living a stone's throw away from the masjid, he can basically leave even when the imam is starting or when the muaddin is giving the iqamah. But this sahabi looked at his situation and turned it to his advantage. And he said that the Prophet of Allah has promised that for every step a person takes to the masjid, Allah Rabbul Izzah writes for him a reward and credits him with khair and goodness and removes a sin from his account. So the distance became a motivator for him. So he said, I'm not going to purchase a house close to the masjid, nor am I going to purchase a donkey. I am going to use this to my advantage and I'm going to walk to the masjid. And for every step, I'll be earning a reward. And I want that my going to the masjid and my returning to my family, all of this to be counted in my favor. When the Prophet of Allah heard about this, he said, may Allah gather all the rewards of what you have just mention. So it's about teaching us that distance doesn't matter. It's about the resolve and the outlook of a mu'min. You get people who literally are the neighbors of the masjid. And I'm not saying this figuratively, literally their house, their wall, and the masjid boundary wall is connected. That's how close they are. And some even have an entry point into the masjid yard from their home. Yet they do not perform salah in congregation with the imam and with the people. They don't. And then you get people who take out their vehicles, they'll drive 2 minutes, 3 minutes, 4 minutes, 5 minutes, depending on the distance that they are at. And they will come for all the salahs. So at the end of the day, you can be living next to the masjid that does not guarantee that the person will be performing salah. And at the end of the day, you could be living far off from the masjid. But if you have that burning desire to perform salah in congregation, you will make the effort. You will make the effort. So
We have to analyze our lives and see from which perspective, are we covering things? Are we looking at convenience and yet we are not performing salah? Or are we just letting every excuse become an excuse for us? So this hadith is a real motivating hadith for us all, that we should take the effort, every step that will count for our sake, for the sake of Allah Rabbul Izzah, and every step will bring us closer to Allah. I know there are people, you know, we read Salah here, so where I stay, all the masajid are all equidistant. You have Khanka, then you have Sufi Masjid, then you have Masjid Salam, then you have Masjid Al-Fath, and you have Masjid Al-Shakirin, all equidistant. But sometimes I see people coming from extension 9 and sometimes even from extension 10, and I'm thinking to myself, why would they be coming here? Why would they be coming here? For example, you see them in Fajr. There's no shop that's open Fajr time. There's no work that a person has at the time of Fajr. And you see them once, you see them twice, you see them three times, you see them regularly. Then you realize that because Salah is earlier in this part of the town, and perhaps they got to go earlier for work or whatever it is, they come in all the way from that side of lands to perform Salah. Then you interact with people and you ask them, why do you come from so far for Salah? They said, okay, actually, Malala, what we do is we wake up for Tahajjud Salah. And we do all our Ma'amulat, Quran, Tilawa, Dhikr, all of that. So when we're done, we want to read Salah the earliest and then go to sleep, catch an hour or two before work. So that's how we come from so far. And I said, wow. So this extension 9 and 10 is just one example. Then you get people who come from extension 5. You get people who come from extension 7, extension 6. They come towards here, basically, to Masjid Al-Fath. Because Masjid Al-Fath don't have so many residing musallis. Most of the people that are coming from other extensions to perform Salah. So you still get the same phenomenon in this day and age, 2026, where people who are concerned for Salah will make the effort. And I even see people coming from extension 11 to come and perform Salah here, the early Fajr. So when people have the concern and the worry for performing Salah, they will come from far and wide, and they would want to read Salah in congregation, in the masjid, and secure the reward. And then you get people who live a stone's throw away from the masjid, and they couldn't be bothered. The muaddin could be calling out, and that adhan could be falling on deaf ears, or that adhan does not yield, for him it does not yield that response that would usually come from a mu'min and a believer. So whether you live in close by or whether you live in at a distance, your outlook will determine your approach to Salah. It's such an important hadith to reflect on. May Allah bless us all. Ameen.

0: 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Cryptic Crossword Challenge.
1: Assalamu alaikum wa rahmatullahi wa barakatuh. Welcome to Sabah al-Muslim on Radio Islam International. It is the third and final hour of the program. My name is Habib Bobat. Inshallah, I'll be keeping you company this morning right up till 9 a.m. and for the rest of the week also, as I stand in for Mawlana Suleiman Rawat, who's currently in Turkey and attending the Global Muslim Summit for content creators, putting resources together as a Muslim Ummah to help the Muslim Ummah deliver the message of Allah in the best possible way under the modern day world. We have Mawlana Ahmed Waja in studios for the second clue. Mawlana, assalamu alaikum wa rahmatullahi wa barakatuh. Once again, what is your second clue this morning?
2: Wa alaikum assalam wa rahmatullahi wa barakatuh. So the first clue we gave the listeners this morning, we said this word describes a person that is very boastful, right? The second clue is that one is to be boastful, Mara, but together with being boastful, this person has a tendency to lie as well. So it's two bad qualities.
1: Two bad qualities.
2: Boastful and lying.
1: Yeah, boastful and lying. We're not talking about your partner, please. On a lighter note. Yes, Mawlana Waja, we'll wait for the third clue, inshallah, just after 8:30 and get the answers from our listeners.
2: Inshallah.
1: So if you've been following, when I started off the program this morning, just around 7 a.m. also, I spoke about Lindsey Graham, his passing away and what it means. And we spoke about his views on Gaza. And I spoke about the fact that this man, whilst they are tribute pouring in for him, we know that he was a Trump ally and he was one of the greatest friends of Israel. There is another part of the discussion that we need to keep in mind, and that is his stance on humanity and all in particular in Gaza. He is the man who said unequivocally, and to quote his own words, just flatten it. We flattened Berlin, we flattened Tokyo. And when he was asked about any limitation to civilian casualties in Gaza, his answer was unambiguous. He said, there is no limit. So he cited World War II. He cited America's atomic bombing of Japan. He spoke about Hiroshima and Nagasaki. And he said, this is the same model by which Israel should operate in Gaza and annihilate the entire population and flatten it out totally. So I spoke about his role in the Gaza genocide and also his role in the Ukrainian war. In fact, he was in Ukraine just the day before he passed away, visiting drone factories and promising new legislation as far as America's support is for the Ukraine. So if you've been following, that is one of the stories that we have covered this morning.

0: When Cyril Ramaphosa became president in 2018, many South Africans believed that the country had turned a corner. Following the state capture era under Jacob Zuma, Ramaphosa promised a new dawn, rebuilding institutions, restoring investor confidence, and rooting out corruption. His call for Tumamina became synonymous with hope and renewal. But nearly a decade later, South Africans are asking whether those promises were fulfilled or whether the country simply exchanged one set of problems for another. Has Ramaphosa lived up to those expectations? And how will history compare his presidency to that of Jacob Zuma? We discussed this with political analysts this morning with Professor Andre Duvenage and also Ronald Hanwood. We welcome both of our guests this morning. Let's start off with Professor Andre. Professor, thank you very much for your time and welcome to Radio Islam International.
1: Good morning. Good morning to your listeners and good morning to Roland.
0: So, Professor, let's start off when Ramaphosa started off, there was a term that was coined Ramaphoria, you know, and he took office in 2018. He inspired enormous hope. Looking back, was South Africa sold the promise of a new dawn that never truly materialized?
1: Well, just quickly reconstructing the time when he took over, that was the time when the ANC had huge difficulty trying to get rid of Jacob Zuma as president. We remember the number of motions of no confidence. It was also a period which was characterized by state capture. And with state capture, we are referring basically to endemic and systemic corruption. And basically the starting point for what is currently investigated under the Mashlanga Commission. So that was the point. So South Africans had high hopes that Ramaphosa will change the direction of the South African ship. He made a lot of promises, as you mentioned earlier, but unfortunately, 8 years further down the line, absolute nothing, or literally nothing, materialized from that process. In that sense, there's an argument to make to say that South Africa is at the moment not better off than what it was at the end of the Zuma period. That is not to say that Zuma is a better president than Ramaphosa, but just emphasizing the fact that Mr. Ramaphosa had a complete inability to change the direction of South African politics in terms of what he promised. In fact, in the last number of years, we have seen some of the most radical legislation passed through the system under the leadership of Cyril Ramaphosa.
0: Ronald, thank you very much for your time and welcome to Radio Islam International this morning. If you had to assess Ramaphosa's presidency as a whole, has he delivered on the mandate he inherited, or has he fallen short significantly in terms of the expectations placed upon him?
2: Good morning also to your listeners and Andre. I think, again, perspective and context is important. When Mr. Zuma took over government, South Africa was in a very good position compared to where we are today. It was the end of the Mbeki presidency. You had institutional stabilization, you had very strong economic growth, you had a strong budget surplus. So Mr. Zuma walked into a much better situation than what Mr. Ramaphosa walked into. He dealt with the fallout of the Zuma years. Although everything was not known at that stage, it was very clear that South Africa was in serious trouble. The way in which Mr. Ramaphosa portrayed himself and was portrayed by people in the ANC was that he's going to clean up and change things. And I think therein lies the problems he faces, the expectations that were created, given the context in which, especially within the ANC, made it very difficult for him. So if we reflect on where we are today, what did Mr. Ramaphosa achieve? I think what he achieved is something that probably will be more visible later on. Firstly, he stabilized governance. He kept the ANC together. Now, that's, of course, a double-edged sword. In a sense, he kept the ANC together at a huge cost to South Africa. But he survived in politics. He survived into a second term. We must remember that the ANC that Mr. Ramaphosa took over was very deeply divided between the Zuma and Ramaphosa factions. Hmm. And that battle continued to the second conference where Mr. Ramaphosa was re-elected as leader of the ANC. So he had a fractured support base. He had a weak support base initially. And that kept him basically at bay to a large extent in that his policy initiatives always had to reflect the ANC dynamics and the ANC divisions and the fact that he was at some stage in time, it was basically clinging on to power. It was not a done deal that he was going to be the leader and survive. So politically, he was weakened from the beginning. What did he achieve? I think if one looks at maybe three important things. Firstly, Operation Vulindlela. It definitely delivered quite a lot that is very positive to South Africa. The downside of that is it is often unseen. It is managed from the presidency, not through parliament and the ministries, and that creates its own problems. But it also reflects the inability of the ANC in government as a political party to come together and focus on policy and deliver. The second important element that they delivered, and this comes very late in the day, is the concerted effort at addressing corruption through the Madlanga Commission, which is the first commission that is really unfettered in its approach and the support it gets, and the results we already see. But also very important and difficult at the time, the institution of the Commission on State Capture. And the way in which that commission was allowed to function, delivered its reports, we haven't seen the outcomes in terms of prosecutions. But the work that was done, the reports that were published, that stands. No one can take that away. No one can hide what comes out of that. And it is possible that more results may flow from that in future. So those, I think, are some of the key achievements of the Ramaphosa presidency.
0: Hmm. Professor Andre, you know, critics argue that Ramaphosa has often appeared hesitant, preferring commissions of inquiry and lengthy consultations over decisive leadership when it matters. Is that a fair criticism of Ramaphosa?
1: Well, I would say that is a fair criticism of Mr. Ramaphosa, and I think we can refer to a number of factors in this case, and one is the complete lack of implementation. We have had a lot of commissions and committees, and we must also take into consideration that Mr. Ramaphosa, as deputy president under Jacob Zuma, was also involved in a lot of these activities. But there was definitely

0: we ask about actions coming from the Zondo Commission. We talk about the Pala Pala case, who is at the moment still before Parliament. And according to rumors at that time, Mr. Ramaphosa resigned after the findings of the special appointed committee who investigated the case, but was persuaded by others in the ANC to keep his position. So the image of Mr. Ramaphosa is not that of a strong leader, a person that reformed. It was rather the image of a person that tried to survive politically. And throughout his term, I had the image of Mr. Ramaphosa that within the national political context, he was not seen with the same legitimacy as was the case with Jacob Zuma, Thabo Mbeki, and others. And in that sense, he didn't really have the power base to take many of these issues forward. And talking about the Matshlanga Commission, its term is recently making it a bit longer, is also a bit of a survival strategy for Mr. Ramaphosa to reach 2027, where he can hopefully retire and give his portfolio over to someone else. And we have already seen the debates and the battle started within the ANC, but we have also had, and that is very important, the 2024 elections, where the ANC performed at its lowest level since 1994, with a support base of 40%. And if you look at the current surveys in terms of support for the ANC, it is closer to 35%. Some put it as low as 30%. So clearly, within its own support base, there's problems. We have seen the SACP break away from the ANC in terms of elections. We have seen that Congress of the Left establish itself, and Ramaphosa was not invited to this. So there are serious battles within the ANC. In taking all of this into consideration, I do not evaluate the contribution of Mr. Ramaphosa at a high level. I'm seeing him as a relative weak leader, a person that was captured by his circumstances rather than create order and structure and manage his own political environment.
1: Ronald, how would you characterize the leadership of Ramaphosa in the GNU era? I mean, there was a lot of speculation and skepticism when the GNU was newly formed, whether it would last and whether it would pull through or not. But so far it has pulled through, and there has been significant progress on many fronts. Many credit it to his leadership in the sense that he is a person that you could work with, and you are able to reason with, and you are able to hold things together. We've seen it from the DA, we've seen it from the PA, and the others that are working with him in the GNU. How crucial is his leadership under the current GNU setup?
2: I think the most important part of his leadership is the fact that he is willing to make the GNU work and trying to keep it together. If it was someone else, they would have definitely walked out, changed it, and changed the direction and the combination of parties that worked with the ANC. So that's a crucial point if you are in favor of the current GNU. But there are serious problems. First one is everyone complains about the lack of consultation. So in a sense, my perception of the GNU is classic divide and rule. The question we cannot answer at this stage is, does the GNU keep on functioning fairly effectively because the parties within the GNU deem it important enough to stay there? Whether it's personal interest, whether it's party interest, is besides the point. Fact is, many leaders deem it important enough to stay there, and there are successes. There are some very important successes for South Africa. But there are also some serious problems and failures. And the uncertainty around the GNU is...

0: to what extent is it going to survive the politics of the day? For instance, coming to the local government elections with especially the ANC under huge pressure, but the DA is also becoming under more pressure. And the question is, when do you say I've had enough, or when do you say, as the DA, for instance, I can no longer be afforded to be associated as the go-along of the ANC kind of party. So it's a negative perspective that one looks at. The other context to say, okay, we survived this, but when the 2027 election is around the corner, then it's going to be a different ballgame. That's when the high stakes, the really high stakes at the national election takes place. The local government election this year is also very high stakes. So it's those internal dynamics. And the question is, does Mr. Ramaphosa have the leadership, and does he play the leadership role to keep this thing together? Or is it a question of a different momentum that is making it possible for the GNU to keep going, to register successes, because there are successes. There are also serious failures. And I think the main thing here is it centers around consultation. It centers around really making everybody part of the process. Now, we've seen some changes. Whenever there's a meeting, leaders will come out of the meeting and say, okay, we have now resolved some of the problems, and there's a promise that we will meet more regularly. I haven't seen that actually happening. So we seem to be in a process that is to a large extent on autopilot and rests on the willingness of everyone to keep it working, to cooperate. And I think there's a strong sense of cooperation, no doubt about that. But the reasons may not be leadership, but something else. A sense of urgency, a sense of we're in serious trouble, we really need to use the opportunity to make a difference. Or it may be as simple as saying, well, I'm here, the others are not here, I have to keep going and keep them out. It may be that also. Nevertheless, we see some successes. I know I sound very cynical, but I think there's a reason for that. I will have to see if it's going to maintain that momentum. Key questions remain. How much consultation? Why is the ANC ring-fencing certain ministries, keeping everyone out, and others is a combination of an opposition party and an ANC deputy minister? That's the pattern. So to what extent is the ANC trying to manipulate or control the process, but keep others out of vital ministries and making it an ANC-only project? And that undermines trust, but it also undermines the ability to develop policy responses that are going to deliver better results for South Africa. So you sit with the same problem or leadership style essentially that you have in the ANC, and that is, let's keep things together. We can worry about the detailed and the difficult issues later on. In the meantime, time is running out and South Africa is lagging behind. And this is an important point. Andre referred to it. South Africa is the weakest performing economy in Africa over the past 10 to 15 years. We've got the biggest industrial base. We've got the biggest, best infrastructure, strong economic fundamentals. We are the weakest performing economy, and we are one of the weakest performing economies in our category of economies in the world for a very long time. And that is a result of policy and leadership failures.
1: Ronald, just one more question before we wrap up with you on this particular matter. I mean, on one side, you had his, if you look at his legacy moments, the way he led, the way he led the country during the COVID pandemic, and then his leadership at a time of the G20 summit for the first time held on African soil, and the way he was, acknowledged by his counterparts and also other world leaders after attending the G20 summit. And then you, on the other side, you have the Palapala scandal and the Palapala saga. How do you read into his legacy at the end of the journey when you keep all of these things in mind?
0: Look, I think one must be fair that Mr. Ramaphosa inherited serious problems, and he faced very difficult challenges coming from outside of South Africa. And that's the cards you are dealt with that you have to play as a leader. In some of them, he did well. Interestingly, although he was never seen as that, and initially he actually did not pay much attention, it seems that he has become more successful in some sections as a foreign policy leader rather than than a domestic leader. Not everything in the foreign policy environment is that positive, but there are some strong points. The G20 was fairly successful for South Africa. In the end, it was probably more symbolic than real, especially due to the fallout between the South African and U.S. governments. But that's not the only reason. There are other reasons also. But those are some of the successes. If one looks at South Africa's position in that sense, although we achieved at some levels, we are worse off in Africa than we were before as South Africa. Our peacekeeping operations that was worth a lot to South Africa in the end became controversial and for all intents and purposes a failure. And that's due to governance failures in South Africa. Hmm. Our foreign policy approach has been caused divisions in Africa, and we see more and more countries willing to stand up against South Africa. So they don't accept this idea of South Africa as leading for Africa. That's no longer the case. There are some people who still believe it in South Africa, but it's not correct. It does not reflect the full picture. Hmm. And so one can go on and on. I think the bottom line is that despite Mr. Ramaphosa's leadership, and in some areas in spite of his leadership, South Africa is muddling along. Mm. And that's probably as good as it's going to get given where we are at this stage.
1: Ronald, thank you very much for your time this morning. Much appreciated on Radio Islam International.
0: Thank you. It's a pleasure.
1: Professor, before we end off with you also on this particular matter, earlier on you spoke about Ramaphosa, securing his position by strengthening the ANC and more about party politics than about the country. The question then comes about that who is driving him?
2: Well, yeah, that is a very interesting question, and there's also a lot of debate surrounding it. If you look at the Malema approach, he will connect Ramaphosa to the Stellenbosch Mafia and argue that there is white influences, and there was a lot of info about this when Ramaphosa was elected as president above Nkosazana Dlamini-Zuma in 2018. And some people are still arguing that these factors are influencing him. But on the other side, I think there's strong arguments to be made that he is also influenced by a certain faction within the ANC, and that faction is very prominent among leaders like Barry Montage and some others, the chairperson of the ANC. I'm also reading Fikile Mbalula there. So there's no doubt that when it comes to the National Executive Committee of the ANC, as things are standing at the moment, Ramaphosa still has the majority support. If it was not for that, he would not have survived until now. Hmm. And to me, that is absolutely clear. And I am still not 100% sure if he is going to survive until the end of next year. What is clear to me is that there's a momentum growing to the left of the ANC. Mm. And it seems to me as if there's a revolution building within the context of a revolutionary organization, because the ANC is seeing themselves as a revolutionary organization. But you will pick it up that many people are saying, Malema and people within the ANC say, that Ramaphosa is losing track of the revolutionary approach, and they need to reconfigure the revolutionary ideal, the National Democratic Revolution. And that is where the MK party has positioned itself, the EFF, as well as this Congress of the Left. And I think you can include the SACP also in this regard, as well as a lot of trade unions. What is seemingly going to happen is that these folks are going to establish itself, and they are going to build their power base. Maybe we are not going to see it to the extent that I'm talking about it in the November election, but it's definitely going to gain momentum towards 2029. Mm-hmm. And this will be a cleanup operation and reposition the radical politics in a new sense, with the ANC or groupings within the ANC trying to keep power aligned with the MK party and the EFF. And you have seen some of this coming yes. through in Gauteng province with Panyasa Lesufi, where he's positioning himself. But that's a futurist analysis of what may happen scenario.
1: Professor, thank you very much for your time this morning. Much appreciated on Radio Islam International.
2: Thank you, sir.
1: Thank you. Bye-bye.
3: 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Cryptic Crossword Challenge.
1: Jee, Mulana Waja, what is the third and final clue this morning?
4: So the first clue we gave, you said that this word, it speaks about a person that likes to boast. And the second clue, we said it together with boasting, they tend to lie also. And the third clue, Marana, well, it's about the word itself. There's three sets of doubles in this word. What that means is, example, two A's will make one set. So example is two A's, two B's, two C's. So that's three sets of doubles. That's obviously not ABC. There's other alphabets, but that's just an example. So three sets of doubles.
1: I'm looking at the WhatsApp tablet. The one answer says, the answer is Israeli. Anyways, 072-786-1548.
3: 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Cryptic Crossword Challenge.
1: What are the people saying on this Monday morning, Malawaja?
4: Well, thus far we've got two correct answers, Ma. There's two correct answers. There's one word that is coming many, many times. It's the first part of it is right, just the end. They need to add a few more letters. Take out the R and T and add a few more letters because that word has come about 5-6 times. Anyway, somebody gave us the word much earlier, the word vain, V-A-I-N. That is not correct. Like you said, somebody asked, is it Israeli? Nope, it's not Israeli. Somebody, and then this is the word that came many times, Bregat. All right, Bregat. It's close, but it's not the word that we were looking for. Bregat doesn't then fit the third clue that we gave. There isn't three sets of double letters there, right? Somebody gives us the word now, mythomaniac. Nope, it's not mythomaniac. Then Bregat, fabulous, windbag, blabbermouth. Nope, none of those are correct. As you said, Bregat came quite a few times. Let's see what. Okay, here's the third correct answer. As we said, that word Bregat, just add one, two letters, you'll get it right. So there's a third correct answer for today. And yeah, that's where we got to leave it. Three correct answers for today, Ma. The word we were looking for is braggadocio or braggadocio, however you want to pronounce it. So braggadocio. Or braggadocio. It's spelled B-R-A-G-G-A-D-O-C-I-O. So there's two A's, there's two G's, and there's two O's, three sets of doubles. And that is what the word braggadocio refers to, a person that likes to brag a lot, they like to boast a lot. But when is a person boasts about things that they actually have? A braggadocio refers to a person who brags, but they're lying about it. They don't have. And a person says, no, we got 10 cars. Don't have 10 cars at all. So that's not just bragging and boasting. You're boasting, but you're lying. You don't even have it. So, yeah, that is what the word braggadocio means. A person that boasts and lying at the same time.
1: Almost sounds like a slang word, local language. Mm. Braggadocio. Delulu. What is Delulu?
4: So basically in that word, they've just taken the word brag and they've added to it and made it so much more longer.
1: Braggadocio. Interesting indeed. We'll catch up with you tomorrow, inshallah. We're on a tight schedule at the moment.
4: Inshallah.
1: Assalamu alaikum.
4: Wa alaikum salam.
1: All right, let's listen to a quick nizam, then I'll tell you a little bit about it, and then we continue with the drama thereafter.

So Mufti Anas Yunus from Pakistan will be touring South Africa and is coming for the first time to the country. There are programs that have been arranged for him between the 19th of July to the 2nd of August, starting off in Toyando Venda, and thereafter going to Polokwane. Then there's a program in Newtown, there's a program in Nurul Islam, Lanesia, and there's plans for bringing in Rustenburg also, and thereafter Durban, Pietermaritzburg, Witbank, and other areas. Basically, these are some of the programs that have been finalized and in the process of being determined. He is coming to South Africa for a Nasheed and a Naad tour. He's famous for his rendition of the poetry in the Urdu language, and he renders Naads in praise of the Prophet sallallahu alaihi wasallam, the Ahlul Bayt, the Sahaba, and the most famous one is his Qasida on Ummul Mu'mineen Aisha radiallahu ta'ala anha, an 18 to 19 minutes Naat uncovering her personality and also the incident of Ifk and how Allah Rabbul Izzah exonerated her in the Quran. One of his unique talents is that he's able to bring history into poetic form, and he's able to sing a lengthier version of any poetry than the others that are in the industry. So you would find Naads going up to 17, 18, 19 minutes on his side. And that's because of his scholarly background on the one side and his poetic touch on the other side. So truly looking forward to that particular tour. And Radio Islam is the official media partner for that tour in conjunction with Al-Misbah Foundation. So you do look out for our socials. Things will be happening on our social media, and all communication will be sent out there, inshallah. We also have the imminent trip of the great scholar of our time, Mufti Taqi Uthmani, a prolific author and a thinker and a great mind indeed of the Ummah. And may Allah Rabbul Izzah prolong his shadow above upon us for a long time. So he'll also be touring South Africa, and he's also coming on the same flight on the 19th of July. And he'll be around from the 19th to the 2nd of August, if I understand correctly, or a little bit this way or that way. He'll be in Johannesburg, Durban, and Cape Town. So I think there's only one or two general programs, but the rest of the engagements are going to be closed-door sessions which he will be conducting. So those are the two upcoming programs. And finally, before we conclude this morning, we move over for the drama this morning, One Stop Cash and Carry, and we continue into this week also.

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4: 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Inshallah, I know we will.
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8: Previously on Welcome to One Stop Cash and Carry, Farhan called an urgent meeting after staff resignation came to his attention. With his vision to make the business more structured, Farhan takes steps to get contract structure and accountability among staff members. But while Farhan focuses on systems and change, tension among the staff continued to grow. News of the resignation soon reaches Ahmed, who became convinced that the business was falling apart without him. Ahmed returns to the store for the first time since his collapse, ignoring concerns about his health. The staff react excitedly at his arrival. This serves as a reminder to Farhan just how deeply respected his father still is. But what began as concern quickly turns into confrontation as Ahmed and Farhan clash over leadership, trust, and the future of the business. While Farhan and Ahmed argue, Ahmed feels weak.
3: Dad, can you hear me?
2: I'm okay. I think I just need to sit down.
3: Yeah, have some water. This is what I mean, Dad. You should be home, resting. You shouldn't be here at the store. You just collapsed, Dad.
2: I didn't collapse. I just felt a little dizzy.
3: You could have blacked out.
2: For like 2 seconds. What's the big deal?
3: I am calling the doctor.
2: No.
3: Dad?
2: I said no. I'm fine.
3: You are clearly not fine.
2: It's just the stress, that's all.
3: Exactly. Which is why you should not be here.
2: And leave you to ruin this place and bring it to the ground?
3: Can you not do this right now, dear? Please, you need to trust me.
9: Sorry to interrupt.
3: Yes, Humaira.
9: Uncle Mustafa just arrived.
2: Mustafa's here?
9: Yes, Mr. Mo.
2: Perfect. Send him in.
10: Assalamu alaikum.
2: Wa alaikum salam wa rahmatullahi wa barakatuh. Mustafa, finally.
10: Ahmed, you're not supposed to be here, bhai. Why do you look so pale?
3: Because he just collapsed, Uncle M.
2: I didn't collapse. I'm fine.
3: You are not fine.
2: You see, this is the problem. Everything becomes a drama with him.
3: Drama?
2: Staff are resigning, the floor's a mess, shelves are half empty.
3: That is not true.
2: I just walked through the store myself.
3: Because you refuse to stay home and recover.
2: Because somebody needs to lead.
3: I am leading.
10: Look, Farhan.
2: He's changing everything overnight. Contract, structures, systems.
3: Because we need structure.
2: No. What we need is stability.
3: What we need is to move forward. The business world is changing whether you like it or not.
2: And while you move forward, loyal staff are leaving. Can you not see this? I've never had this issue before. You are not connecting with them.
3: You think standing on the floor greeting people fixes everything and makes them want to stay?
2: It builds relationships, Farhan. Something you still don't understand.
3: And maybe you don't understand that I can't lead while you keep treating me like a child.
2: Because you are behaving like a child, Farhan. And since when is this passion or interest in businesses so deep for you? Since when? When you finished school and I offered it to you, you very conveniently turned it down.
3: I wasn't ready then.
2: You are not ready either now.
1: Enough! Both of you, stop talking and listen. Ahmed, your son is trying to help this business survive in a changing world.
2: And he's doing it recklessly.
1: It might seem that way, but perhaps a fresh eye on the way we're doing things is necessary to keep the business relevant. And Farhan, your father built this business from nothing. The staff trust him because he earned that trust over many years.
3: I know that part.
1: Do you? Because right now, both of you are fighting each other more than working with each other. You want to know the truth? If this continues, One Stop will not survive.
2: Mustafa?
1: No, Ahmed. Listen to me. Staff are resigning. Morale is low. Suppliers are uncertain. And now customers are starting to notice the tension in the store.
3: We are trying, Uncle M.
1: There's no we, Farhan. I'm not seeing you and your father working together. And if the two of you cannot learn to work together, you won't only lose staff. You might lose me too.
2: You don't mean that, do you?
1: I do. Whatever you and Farhan are fighting about, it stops now. I know why staff want to leave, and you will not like the reason.
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8: 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Man arafa nafsahu faqad arafa rabbahu. 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

0: Bismillahirrahmanirrahim. All praise belongs to Allah, the creator of the nafs, the turn of the hearts, the one who sends reminders when we drift and mercy when we return. Salat and salam upon our beloved Nabi Muhammad sallallahu alayhi wa sallam, the Ummahatul Mu'mineen, his family, his friends, his companions, and all those who walk the path of truth with sincerity. Assalamu alaikum wa rahmatullahi wa barakatuh, and welcome to What We Want. I'm your hostess, Neem Saith. Yes, indeed. This is Chef Tez Saith with food for your soul on your favorite learning station, Radio Islam International. Alhamdulillah, it's such a beautiful Monday morning and a beautiful day ahead for all of you listeners tuning in. And this past weekend was absolutely amazing. I just want to talk a little bit about this past weekend. I had the honor, alhamdulillah, of attending the Sistership United in the 10-year celebration masquerade ball, right? And it's been an event that marks 10 years, right? But actually been in operation from a dream that was planted in 1994. So it's been a dream that has come true. And it's a beautiful milestone, mashallah. It's celebrating like a decade of women, uplifting women through faith, through sisterhood, through sincerity, mashallah. And the theme encouraged us to look beyond the mask that we wear, the mask that we as women put on our faces and show the world that everything is okay. It's the smiles we wear, it's the faces we show people, it's the appearances that we have to pretend that we're strong and we can do it all. It's, I mean, beyond assumptions, it's beyond labels and all of those things, right? So it was beyond the masks we wear. And one thing in particular that stayed with me is how we should be as an ummah. From what I learned at this event and what I always learn at these events, it's just like inspiring tawakkul. It's just like how we as a Muslim ummah should be, and how the sistership is a united ummah, and the love that they have for each other for only the pleasure of Allah subhanahu wa ta'ala. And mashallah, what an inspirational event it was. I'm still in awe. I cried, I laughed, I enjoyed every minute of it, subhanallah. And one conversation that really stuck with me was a conversation I had with the co-founder Apa Shazia before the event, and we had a very deep conversation about the label that we use, and for lack of a better word, was we need to move away from using the word revert. And Apa Shazia, who co-founded the Sistership United in Deen, a support group basically, who started this, has been in the fall of Islam from 1985, if I'm correct. And I can say, subhanAllah, that she is a Muslim longer than I am on this earth, subhanAllah. And there are so many Muslims out there in the fall of Islam that, why do we label them? Why do we have labels for Muslims? I mean, we all are one ummah, right? And I agree that we need to move past this thing as labels, because labels set already a negative impact on the person. And I don't know if maybe out of respect, or maybe for a lack of a better word, maybe we have introduced people using the word revert. But we should actually ask them, how would they feel, being introduced as a revert? Or how would they feel? I mean, but why? What I want to ask you, listeners tuning in today, is can you give me a better word, a more positive word, instead of using the word revert? I mean, WhatsApp me on 072-786-1548, or you can DM me alternatively on Instagram at Chef Tessay. But today I want you, listeners, to reflect on this. Do labels unite us or unintentionally separate us? What does belonging to one ummah really look like? And reflect on this deeply, because what we can learn from journeys is, I mean, it's guiding us only to Allah subhanahu wa ta'ala. And we all are on the same journey, so it doesn't really matter. Sometimes, like I said, the person might not be comfortable as being introduced as that. And then we know, like the Sahaba, the greatest Sahaba, Hazrat Abu Bakr, Hazrat Umar radiallahu anhu, and Khalid bin Walid, Hazrat Bilal, Hazrat Salman Farsi radiallahu anhu, and Hazrat Khadija, Hazrat Sumayya, all embraced Islam. And there is no way in the kitabs that say they are rivets, or Hazrat Khadija radiallahu anhu, a rivet of Islam. There is no way that they have that label. So why we as a community, why did we as a society label or use the words rivet when we all are one ummah? When on the day of Qiyamah, we all are going to rise as one ummah. There is not going to be a separation saying, oh, born Muslims on this side, rivet Muslims on this side. We just need to find a better way. So please share with me any labels, if you a better words, if we have, like maybe our sister in deen, our sister in Islam, our the chosen ones, the embrace, she embraced Islam, or he embraced Islam, or Allah guided them, the guided ones. Whatever you think will be a better word, let's start, inshallah, using these words for our fellow Muslims and Muslimas. And that's the thing, we all are Muslims. So why do we have these labels? And joining me today on air, mashallah, is a beautiful human being, is a sister from Pietermaritzburg, a mom, a grandmother, a co-wife, and whose journey to Islam started with a sistership. And her story is one of courage, faith, love, and also a bit of profound loss. So to all our listeners of Radio Islam, this is Tasneem Khan, also known as Penny. Assalamu alaikum wa rahmatullahi wa barakatuh, Sister Penny, and welcome to What We Want.
1: Wa alaikum assalam wa rahmatullahi wa barakatuh. How are you?
0: Alhamdulillah. How are you, Sister Penny?
1: Alhamdulillah. Alhamdulillah, Tasneem.
0: Alhamdulillah. I am so honored to have you with me on the program today. And I had a really good time meeting you. It was a pleasure meeting you. And I know you planned to come to this event, subhanAllah. And just tragically before that, you had slipped and broke your foot. And there was no way that you were going to miss it. And that was truly, truly inspiring. You weren't going to event for the world. Now, Sister Penny, to unpack this, what did you take away from the event?
1: Oh, okay. Let me tell you that this event was much bigger than I expected. It was huge. I thought, okay, we're going to the masquerade. There's going to be a couple of ladies there. All right, we're there, we're doing this. Got to be there for my friend. Got to be there for my sister, Shazia. We're going to do this. But when I arrived there and I saw the magnitude of the work that my sister Shazia has put in, I was completely overwhelmed. Totally overwhelmed. But what I took away from there is that I am not alone. The feelings that I've had over a lot of years, other ladies have felt them too. There are women who have been through similar, if not the same, experiences as me. And all of us, for lack of a better word, as reverts, we belong in that room. I belong in that room. No matter who else is in that room, I belong there. And this is what I've taken away with me. And I have made intention to better myself as a Muslimah so that I do not feel like I'm a square peg in a round hole. I must not feel like I don't belong. We all belong. I am the same as you. You are the same as her. She's the same as us. So this is what I've brought home with me. And I will act on it, inshallah.
0: Ameen, inshallah. That's so deep and so profound. Exactly. I think that feeling that we belong to Islam. We belong as a ummah. That is absolutely beautiful, subhanAllah.
1: Yes.
0: So, Ameen. Sister Penny, now just take us a little bit back into your life, right? Quickly. Who were you before Islam?
1: I was a girl who grew up in a very strict Christian family. My mum, especially, my late mum, Allah grant her Jannat al Firdaus. My mummy's family was very strict, so we grew up. I grew up in the Christian churches. I attended Sunday school, and I attended youth club, and I went to school where it was predominantly Christian children, like myself, from the same area. I went to youth club as we knew it, which was Friday night gathering of all the young folks to sing and learn more things about the Bible and stuff. And somewhere along the line, Tasneem, I kind of switched off. I don't know, I switched off somewhere. I used to be a lead singer in the choir of a very big, well-known church in Woodlands in Pietermaritzburg. But my mind kind of drifted away from there somehow. And I didn't know in the moment.
0: Mm-hmm.
1: I didn't know in the moment. I can't say that something happened to me while I was at school. And no, it didn't. In that moment, it didn't. So at the age of 18, just after school, I met and fell in love with the most incredible human being, who alhamdulillah is now my husband and the father of my two beautiful children. And my journey didn't start there. It was a few years in, because there was nobody who said to me, okay, now you've got to become a Muslim. Yes, you've got to accept Islam. No, there wasn't anything. But I had a few friends around me, one of them being Shazia, who had embraced Islam. And Shazia and I just became so much closer because of the connection of the Muslim men we loved. So Shazia and I would talk, and she would tell me different things, and I watched her life and her movements, and I loved what I saw. And then I have another friend as well who had married a Muslim guy and embraced Islam. And there too, now I like this. I like what these girls do. So I started having bits of chats with them about different things. Yes. And then, okay, move a little further. Now we're together, we're married, and we have our Rehana. And now I've embraced Islam now. Okay. Shazia has arranged for me to go and see an alima, go and take my shahada, get me back home. I'm there now. Okay. But I'm that name. You know the name? I'm a revert. I'm a Muslim. I'm that. But inside in my soul, I haven't got that thing. I don't have that thing yet. So I go and speak to an uncle of mine, my mum's brother Nigel, who was a pastor of the church. And this is a story we spoke about on Saturday evening, you and Auntie Shazi and I, Tasneem. And I'm telling you, okay, these were not men who were Muslim. My dad, neither my uncle. But there was something in them that just lit that spark, that fire, just got it going. You know, it only takes a spark to get a fire going. And it was that little spark. My father said, you are raising a Muslim child. My father told me this. You are raising a Muslim child. Sort yourself out. And then I went and spoke to my uncle. And my uncle came out of his bed, out of his room, and he went into the bathroom. And subhanAllah, when I think about all this happening, in the moment, I didn't see it the way I see it now. He went into the bathroom, and he came out of the bathroom with his sleeves of his shirt rolled up and his arms damp and his face damp, and he rolled his sleeves down. And this was because I didn't know at that time, but this was because my uncle who was a Christian, who was a deacon of a church, had gone into the bathroom to make wudu. to bring the Quran from the top of his wardrobe to show me what he started his day with. So, alhamdulillah, I had a lot of acceptance around me from my family. But I didn't have somebody to teach me. I didn't have somebody to sit and teach me from Alif. I didn't have that. I had my sister Shazia, who tried so hard. She taught me the different postures of salam. She taught me the different. It was more her and my elder daughter Rehana that helped me with the surahs for me to learn how to read salah. Shazia would sit with me and show me how I am to stand, how I am to go into ruku, how I am to go, where my feet and my hands must be when I go into sajda. Shazia taught me that. My little daughter, Rehana, who's now, alhamdulillah, 38-year-old mom of two, started madrasa at the age of five and would come home to a mother who did not know how to say all these things. And she would teach me. And then my daughter, Nasreen, who followed 7 years later, also started madrasa. And there I learned a little bit more and a little bit more. And I inserted myself into the company of other Muslim women. And I asked questions. I have my late Barbie, she's maroon today, Reema Khan from Pietermaritzburg. I would phone her and I would ask her a question that sometimes somebody else might have said, oh, that's so silly, how don't you know that? And she would take the time and she'll say, Tasneem, this is what you do. This is why you're saying this. So alhamdulillah, I have had a beautiful journey, a beautiful learning journey that I've got that key that I took away with me. And that key is going to unlock another door for me Islamically, inshallah.
0: Amen. Absolutely beautiful. There were so many things that you mentioned in there. Firstly, I think we just need to unpack it one at a time. Yes. I'm so proud of you, mashallah. Absolutely proud of you. And the thirst and the yearning to keep on, you know, not being a stagnant Muslim, but to continue to strive to be better and better and better. That is basically all Muslimas' journey. Whether you embrace Islam or whether you were born a Muslim, we don't know everything. And I love that, how you're continuing to seek that knowledge from the cradle to the grave. And may Allah Ta'ala make us those through Talibi Ilam, those seekers of knowledge, inshallah. Auntie Penny, you mentioned your mom. And I just want to hear the story about your mom, because may Allah Ta'ala grant her the highest stages of Jannah and falha kabar with you. So did she take the Shahada after you, or was it like before you? What was her journey like?
1: So I'm here on this journey from 1987. Okay?
0: 1987.
1: And my beloved mom. My mom has always been a great supporter of me as her daughter in anything. Anything, everything. My mom was always there. She guided me so much. And then, fast forward, my kids are now grown. We lose my dad. My dad passes away in 2005. Dad had a stroke, was ill for 2 weeks, and then subsequently passed away. And then my mom is living alone with a nephew of mine who had left his work in Johannesburg and come home to assist with my mom. My mom at that time was 71 years old, but a very fit 71. My mom still exercised. And she walked and she cooked and she baked and she did everything and she went to church. Okay? Yeah. But I've always been like closest. My mom was truly my best friend. You know, it sounds like so cliche and say, oh, my mom is my best friend. My mom was my best friend. There was nothing about me that my mother did not know. I lay myself bare with my mom. I could, because there was never any question, never any judgment. So we are asked, my husband and I are asked by my family to come and live with my mommy, because now the health had started deteriorating a little bit. She'd had quite a bad fall and bruised herself up quite a bit. So, okay, now we must come and live with my mom. In all that, my nephew's now got a job abroad and he's got to go. So as it works out, we come, the children, my husband and I, we come and live with my mommy. And we lived with my mother for 7 years before my mom passed away. So my mom had developed a little sore on her leg, on the side of her leg. And yes, we tried to nurse it and tried to teach it and treat it, I beg your pardon. And mom was quite badly diabetic. And we get her off to the doctor and they keep trying to sort out the sore. But then the sore just gets a bit out of hand now. Mm. So my mom is in bed for a bit before we get her to the hospital. She's in bed for a bit and she's got lots of people, lots of family coming, visiting, come and see her, how she is. And after one particular visit, my mom is lying in the room and she's calling out the name of my elder son-in-law. His name is Ahmed and we call him AK, right? So my mom calls, calling and calling for AK in the room. So I go to the room. What's wrong, mommy? She says, where's AK? I said, no, AK's left. They've gone already. She says, no, he was here now. He was sitting next to me now. He was sitting next to me. So I said, no, mom, he's gone a bit. I think he might have dozed off. And we're speaking like this. She says, no, AK was sitting next to me now. He was writing my name in the sand, is what she said. There's no sand in the bedroom. He was writing my name in the sand. Now, my mother was a very pedantic woman, lady. She crossed all the I's, she crossed all the T's, and she dotted all the I's. So he had begun writing her name. Her birth name was Martha. So the two letters being M-A. So he had written M-A, and she wanted him to come back into the room and finish the R-T-H-A in the sand. So I say, ah, mommy, he's gone now, you know? And we laugh, and I offer a cup of tea, and I go out of there. But it stays in my mind, and she seems a bit troubled. She seems a bit troubled, okay? Now, AK and my mom also, AK used to sit and have long conversations with my mother, which she loved. My mother always asked different questions. In the 2 weeks that my mom was sick, she asked for a certain CD to be played on her little radio, her little CD player in her room. And it was the CD by Maher Zain. So my mother's favorite track on that CD became Alhamdulillah. And that was all my mother listened to. She knew it word for word. So she would just play that all the time. If my mom went to the bath, came out of the bath, you had to cover my mother's head. Head was always covered. You put a scarf, you put a beret, you put a bandana. Even when we went out of the house, if she went anywhere with me, she always covered her head. She was always a very modest dresser from those years. So, okay, then we move on a little more and my mom now goes to hospital. So my mom is admitted on the Monday night. She's taken into high care because the sore has now, it's developing rapidly. So they take her into hospital on Monday. On Tuesday, I'm called to the hospital. They're moving her now to another hospital. And I'm called to say, your mom wants to speak to you. She did not want the doctors to talk to me. She had to tell me herself that her leg is going to be amputated below the knee. So they're taking her in on Tuesday night. So I'm calling everybody, got all the family. It's a big thing. It's a big shock. But mum's got to have this leg amputated. So mum goes into theater on Tuesday evening. I was still working full-time at the time. So I come home and now I'm trying to sort out the things to get mum to get all her stuff to the hospital in prep for the theatre. So I miss her going into theatre. I'm there when she comes out, but I miss her going into theatre. So my elder daughter, Rehana, and her husband, AK, are there with mummy when she goes in. AK stands behind at the head of the bed and he's pushing there and he's going to wheel her now to the doors of theatre, which is as far as he's allowed to go. And he goes with her. And then I get there a couple of minutes later. Now I'm there with all my children and we're sitting and we're all reading Yasin and we're making dua now for success in the theater. Mommy comes out and she comes out and she gives us a royal wave as she walks, as she rides past on the theater bed. She waves and she mouths to AK, "Where's my coffee?" And she was a coffee drinker, right? So we get to the ward and we're there and this girl is full of joy. She is just happy. She's fine. It's fine that the leg has been taken off. It's not bothering her at all. Tuesday night. Okay, there we go. Wednesday, we get called back to the hospital. Okay, this thing has now spread up to the back of her leg. We can only get her back into theater on Friday. They've got to amputate a second time. It's got to go now above the knee. She's not happy. Oh, she's not happy. She don't sign this form. She's not happy. But doctors are adamant that if this thing doesn't come off, she's going to die in the next 24 hours. So, okay. The next part of the leg is taken off. She comes out of there and she's angry now. She's angry. Why did you guys do this to me and all this? But okay, she gets around it. So Friday, we do Friday. We do Saturday. We do Sunday. Sunday, the hospital room is full of visitors around my mum's bed. And one of those visitors that was there is my maroon brother-in-law, Ali Khan, from Peter Maritzburg. Ali passed away 2 years ago. Ali is there. My mother is looking at nobody else except Ali. She calls Ali to stand on the side of the bed with her and she's holding Ali's hand and she's telling Ali how much she loves him. She doesn't really take too much notice of everybody else that's in the room. Okay? Okay, Sunday goes. They've got my mum in hospital. Sunday goes. Monday, Tuesday, I'm doing the hospital visits 3 times a day, morning, midday, and the evening. I'm there with mummy. But my mother she's happy, man. She's happy. She's a very happy girl. With her 1.5 legs, she's a happy girl. So come to Wednesday. Wednesday evening is a dreadful storm that's happening. I've got my younger daughter, Nasreen, going with me to the hospital. Like, Nasreen is sitting up against the dashboard to be able to keep on demisting the windscreen because we are riding in this terrible storm. And we drive to the hospital. And we get to the hospital and Nasreen says to me, "Mummy,

0: So we go to the nurse station, and she says, we don't know what to do with her. She's uncontrollable. We don't know what to do. And she's calling my name, and she's calling the names of my daughters. She's calling Rehana. She's calling Nasreen. She's saying, come and bath me. Come and bath me. I need to bath. We get to the table, I mean, to the chair, the bed. My mom is laying on, I beg your pardon. We get to the bed, and Nasreen runs to the side, and she's, Gran, what's wrong? And we're holding her, we're comforting her. And she says, I need to bath. I need to bath. Please bath me, wash my feet. They're coming to fetch me. They're coming for me. So, Mama, who's coming for you? She says, the men that came with AK when I went into theater. The two men, they told me I must come. So, and I'm telling you the story, and I'm getting chills
1: Me
0: because
1: too.
0: I'm reliving that moment, Tasneem. I'm reliving that live. So I call AK and say, who went with you to theater just so that we can calm our mind? He says, nobody. Nobody. You know, the Malaika move with me. So, okay, right, we're going to give you a bath now. So we get a basin of water, and now we're bathing, we're bathing, we're bathing you now. And then she says, Shahada, Shahada. They're asking me, I don't understand the language. They're asking me. So Tasneem, if ever I had, which I did not, have any doubts about becoming a Muslim, the message that came through the passing of my mother had put that stamp of approval that I didn't need on it for me. So that night, through the crying and the tears, my daughter Nasreen, with that little water, made wudu for my mother, and we tied her hair up and we covered her, and my mother took shahada. And after my mother had completed, she started on her own again with Ashhadu Allah on her own. How she remembered it from the start, I don't know, but she did. And before we left that room, I said to my mother, Mom, do you know what's just happened here? She said, Yes. I'm a Muslim. I've changed my life. Those were her words. I've changed my life, is what she said to us. We left still in disbelief. We made all these phone calls that we needed to make. We were elated. We were still not thinking, hey, this has really happened. Did this really happen? This is big. This is big. And okay, then Thursday night, I think we hardly even slept. Wednesday night, I beg your pardon, we hardly slept on Wednesday night. Thursday, I go to the hospital in the morning at 8 to see her. And I say, hi, Mom, how are you? And she says, what, hi, Mom? I'm a Muslim, you must greet me properly. So I make salam, and she battles and she gives jawab, which she had tried to learn over the years of us being with her. And then she has a lot of visitors that afternoon. The morning, we was just her and I. In the afternoon, we were there. She kept on telling my daughter, Rehana, Ray, she called her Ray. Ray, I want to tell you something. Ray, I want to tell you something. And she didn't get to tell Ray, but we knew what she wanted to tell her. But that afternoon, a friend of hers, who was a very good friend with hers for many years from the church, was standing at the bottom of my mom's bed. And she asked her to move. My mother asked her to, please excuse me, get out. You are blocking my way. She didn't want anyone at the bottom of the bed. She now was talking to us very differently. To me, she didn't speak to me. That visit, I ended up walking outside and sitting on the stairs and crying because my mom was ignoring me. But she had a chat to the others that were there. And she did say, I'm leaving you guys today. You must take care of my baby. You must look after Penny. I'm going today. And then we go home. I drop my daughter Rehana off. I'm now coming back to my home. This is Thursday afternoon. I'm coming back to my home to make my mom's tea and something for her for the evening. But I don't make it back home. As I'm driving between my daughter's home and mine, I get a call from the surgeon saying, you need to come quick. Your mom's had a heart attack. She's not going to make it. You need to come. So I go. I rush off.

0: And if my daughters, when my daughters listen to the story, it's going to be like they've had me on repeat for the last 10 years, because I always remember with my bag, I didn't get to close my bag properly as I ran into the hospital, and my lipstick fell out of the bag. And one of the nurses ran behind me to put my lipstick back into the bag. But I got there to the ward, and she was just lying there peacefully, still breathing. They'd removed all the machines from her, and Allah allowed me 12 minutes with her before she passed away. And we embraced each other, and I made salam to her before she left. And I got to thank her, and she thanked me for everything. And yeah, my mommy passed away just after Maghrib on that Thursday evening. We all know what that means as Muslims. And that was 10 years ago. And that was 10 years ago. Yeah, that's the story of my beloved mum. And the MA, which once stood for Martha, now stands for Mariam.
1: Oh, subhanAllah. Oof, what an emotional story. And what a beautiful ending to her life. Hisnul Khatima. May we all have that. That's all we basically strive. There's something your mom did that Allah Ta'ala chose her for goodness for this deen. And towards the end, Allah Ta'ala gave her the Shahada. We don't even know as born Muslims if we're going to die as Muslims. That's the scariest thing. And look at this, subhanAllah. What a journey. And you mentioned this, like you said, the stamp that Allah Ta'ala put on you at that moment when your mom took the Shahada. But just quickly, I know we're almost pressed for time. We're almost going towards the end of the program. But I love hearing your how you explain. You really put us into that whole experience with you. But how did the passing of your mom, Marhuma mom, Maryam, shape your relationship with Allah?
0: The relationship was there, but through the passing of my mother, I just, Tasneem, I wasn't prepared for having to answer this. But let me say, it filled me, it does fill me with pride that I am a Muslim. It fills me with pride. It has, I've got a bit calmer. I told my mum on her deathbed that I won't disappoint her. I clearly remember saying this. I won't disappoint you with my actions. I won't do anything that would like bring shame to her name. And I've tried my hardest to do that. I've tried my hardest to be still and be silent. My mother was a very still, very calm lady. And that matched with a line that my dear sister, our dear sister Shazia, has told me. Those together would be the shaping of where Tasneem, myself, is going to. Shazia always said to me, learn to guard your first reaction. And if I look at the life, if I look at my mother, my mother was a woman who always guarded her first reaction. My mother always looked as though she'd given that sentence some thought. She'd given that action some thought, where she didn't. It was probably now the second reaction. So I've learned to be stiller, to be calmer, and to guard my first reaction. And alhamdulillah, I think anybody who knows me pre to the way I'm trying to live now, they would possibly notice that I am a lot calmer. And that is something that I hope and pray that my mom has left with me, is that calmness of her spirit.
1: Subhanallah. And that's so amazing, because what your mom basically practiced was on a sunnah of Nabi sallallahu alaihi wasallam her entire life, even prior to her taking the Shahada. Because I remember learning or hearing the story of, there was a, I'm not too sure exactly, but something to the effect that there was a woman at the grave of her loved one, or someone close to her who had passed away, and she was weeping in the time of Nabi Sallallahu Alaihi Wasallam. She was weeping and she was crying. And she was, you know, so like how when you lose someone so much, and Nabi Sallallahu Alaihi Wasallam saw her in the state and like crying and, you know, at the worst of her. And he went to her and he said something of comfort, like, you know, don't worry, you know, it will, whatever he said at that moment, she didn't even listen mm-hmm. to what he said. She just, mm-hmm. her first reaction was, don't tell me because you don't know what I'm going through. And that was her first reaction. And someone had witnessed this. One of the other Sahabas had witnessed this. And they went, and then Nabi Sallallahu Alaihi Wasallam walked away from her. And they witnessed this, and they went to her and they said, do you know who you were even talking? Because she didn't even realize who she was talking to. She just didn't want to be around people. She wanted to grieve in her own space. And she didn't realize who she was speaking to. And he said, who was speaking to the Nabi of Allah like that? And she ran behind Nabi Sallallahu Alaihi Wasallam. She told him, I'm so sorry, Nabi Sallallahu Alaihi Wasallam. Like, I didn't realize it was you. And basically, she apologized. And he said, but the first reaction is what counts. Jeez. And may we all practice on this, inshallah. It's very hard because it's the most hardest thing is, you know, they say your sabr, it tests your sabr, but sabr doesn't come for after the first reaction. Sabr is your test is that minute you are tested, how do you react? So we've learned so much from Huma, Maryam, may Allah Ta'ala elevate her stages, and may you be a means, and all your children a means of her isal al-tawab, inshallah. Just in closing, Auntie Tasneem, just in closing, as a Muslim embracing Islam, what is that feeling that you have the minute now? Obviously, now you, like we said, for lack of a better word, converting now, right? From a religion that you were used to being brought up, now you're converting over to Islam. What does that, what do you experience? What do you feel taking the Shahada? It's a very, very emotional, beautiful experience to witness. But can you explain to us what you felt?
0: There's a joy. There's just a joy. I remember going back home on that day, because it was planned that I'm going to go on that day. So I had a beautiful outfit made for me to wear on that day. And if that little baby that we come home with from the hospital after we've given to, if that little baby could speak about this beautiful smell that's around him or her and this beautiful soft clothing, if they could tell us, then I would be telling you how they feel. It was like a, it was like nothing can touch me. This is me. I'm new. I'm fresh. That, if I could just explain it like that, that would be me. It's just
1: newborn Muslim.
0: That so new, beautiful. That freshness, that wide open. That's it. That would be a test name.
1: Ah, subhanAllah, I love that. And I actually got a message that came through. I think it's from one of Appa Shazia's students. And the message goes as, salams, my Appa. A sister came up with the name or the word learning Muslim as an alternative to revert or new Muslim. It can be used even for born Muslims finding their way, inshallah, again. Oh my goodness, yes. Subhanallah, that is absolutely
0: alhamdulillah beautiful. That's a beautiful word now, learning Muslim.
1: Because I love that, because we all are learning Muslims, like we said, learning from the cradle to the grave, subhanallah. And may we interact with Muslims not by labels but by just embracing each other, welcome, loving, respecting, showing kindness. And that is truly what we've learned from Nabi Sallallahu Alaihi Wasallam and his companions. So Sister, just name Jazakallah for your time. May Allah Ta'ala grant you a speedy recovery and heal your foot, inshallah. I must say Jazakallah khair for your time and for sharing with us your experience and your mom's experience of going into embracing Islam. And I think Allah Ta'ala guides who he wills, right?
0: Whom every single will. Muslim. Absolutely.
1: We can either be born a Muslim and so far away from the deen, we can have a name of Islam, but not act the way Muslims do, not have the character Muslims should have. So, a few messages are actually coming through. I just want to touch on them before we close. As a daughter of a father who embraced Islam later in his life, the label gets me upset. That's exactly what we are to address, dear sister. So, inshallah, we can change this, right? We're going to be positive Muslims. Mm-hmm. We're going to be a united ummah. And we're no more going to use labels that are negative in the community. Another message that's also coming through, we don't refer to the Sahaba as revert. Why do we need to label people? What would the benefit be? Jazakallah, listeners, for sharing your responses. And I think this is what we need. We need to be, we need to interact with our fellow Muslims and Muslimas. We all are one. So inshallah, if we can just be on that level. And I think it's also so beautiful because Nabi sallallahu alayhi wa sallam, when he interacted with fellow Muslims, he interacted with them on their level. When he interacted with a child, he spoke to a child on their level. When he interacted with an adult, he spoke to them on their level. So I think we just need to practice more from the person in the role model who taught us everything about how we should be as Muslims. Subhanallah.
0: Yes, absolutely. Amen.
1: Auntie, Sister Tasneem, in closing, is there any last words?
0: I just, I have a thank you to you. I need to thank you, Tasneem. I'm so honored to have met you and to have met so many beautiful sisters of mine on Saturday at the sistership event. To my sister Shazia, I am in awe. I am in awe of where you come from and where you are now and where Allah is still taking you to. And alhamdulillah, Allah has me walking this journey with you. I also want to thank my amazing family that I have here at home. I have two most beautiful daughters, Rehana and Nasreen. I am forever in your debt. I cannot thank my children enough for what they have helped me learn over the last years, for just how they are as young Muslim women. They are amazing. They have the most amazing personality. They have married men of quality. My two sons-in-law, as I mentioned, AK, and then I have my other son-in-law, who is Muhammad Shakil. That I did not give birth to sons, but Allah has blessed me with two of the best sons. And I have four gorgeous grandsons and my little granddaughter Fatima Zahra, and to look at them, I feel so happy just having to drive them to madrasa because I know what they're going to soak up when they go there. And I just want to urge, I just want to urge every other Muslima out there, whether we are born and the azan is giving when you are a few hours old or days old, or whether you enter it at the older age of mine in your 20s, we keep striving. We are who we are. We embrace who we are. We walk into that room like we belong.
1: Absolutely. Jazakallah khair, Sister Tasneem, for your time. And may Allah Ta'ala make us a community that welcomes every believer as family. And may Allah Ta'ala keep our hearts united, inshallah, and strengthen our sisterhood that we've formed now, subhanallah, and amongst those that we've known from way back in the day, and allow us to see each other through the lens of taqwa, of piety, inshallah. One message coming through on Instagram says, from Sister Johara, hearing Auntie Miriam's story from Auntie Penny left me in tears as much as it did the first time I heard it. SubhanAllah, JazakAllah, dear listeners, for sharing that. And inshallah, we'll tune in next week, same time, same place, because this is what we want. And if anything touched you, it is the story of Auntie Penny's sister Tasneem. So keep her in your du'as, and may we all remember the Ummah in everyone's du'as. Jazakallah khair. This is what we want. I leave you all with salam and peace. Assalamu alaikum wa rahmatullahi wa barakatuh.
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1: 11:08 Central African Time. 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It is a beautiful Monday morning in Johannesburg, South Africa. Today is Monday, the 13th of July, 2026. Our corresponding Islamic date this morning is the 27th day of Al Muharram, 1448. We are almost at the end of the month of Muharram. Inshallah, this Wednesday, the 15th of July, after sunset, the Hilal will be sought for the second Islamic month of the second Islamic year of 1448. That's the month of Sifr, and that we will be seeking and finding, inshallah, the brand new Islamic month. Welcome to the program. It is wonderful to be in your company this morning. It is a lovely, lovely Monday morning in Johannesburg, South Africa, and welcome to another episode of Mama Mondays. We talk about gratitude every single Monday morning. We talk about motivation and inspiration, and let's quickly take a look at today's date and day and all the happenings on this date in history. Today is Monday, the 13th of July, 2026. On this date, this Ethiopian and Somali war began in 1977. The Somali National Army invaded the disputed Ogaden region between Somalia and Ethiopia. This war lasted for 9 months and ended with a Somalian retreat. National Military Police of Italy was actually created on this date in 1814. Also on this date was Captain James Cook beginning his second voyage to the South Seas abroad, the HMS Resolution, and this time reaching for Terra Australis, which is the southern continent, in 1772. It was a big news cycle in 2024 when the former US President Donald Trump survived an assassination attempt at an outdoor campaign rally in rural Butler, Pennsylvania. The gunman was identified as Thomas Matthew Cooks. He fired 6 to 8 shots, killing one spectator, critically wounding two, and hitting Trump in the ear with a bullet before being killed by a Secret Service sniper. This actually sparked a lot of conspiracy also online. So yeah, this had happened in the year 2024. Today is a lovely day, alhamdulillah, in Johannesburg, South Africa. Not too bad in terms of the weather front. If you are planning a trip to Johannesburg, it's the 13th day of July, 2026. We're 194 days into the year. There's 171 days left in 2026. It's also the 28th Monday of the year, as well as the 28th week of the year. And the popular observations around the world, or whatever is commemorated around the world on this date, is a holiday in Mongolia, it's Statehood Day in Montenegro, it is Embrace Your Geekiness Day. Interesting one. It's Beans and Franks Day. It is also Beef Tallow Day. Beef tallow has been having quite a moment in the beauty industry. International Day of Town Criers. That's the interesting little holiday that is celebrated today. A town crier, if you're wondering, is an individual that goes around shouting and yelling and trying to get the attention of people. Almost like you'd say the first newscasters, perhaps. And today is International Town Criers Day. It is celebrated on the second Monday of July. And this dates back right to ancient Rome and Greece. These individuals were the heralds who made public announcements on behalf of politicians as well as other officials. So that's the observation that today, International Town Criers Day. It's 11:11 Central African Time. We're off to a quick break. Inshallah, when we come back, I'm asking you the question this morning: how do we raise grateful children? How do we inculcate gratitude within our children in this fast-paced day and age, in this fast-paced world that they live in, where everything is about instant gratification? How do we really and truly raise children, that raise the next generation that can be grateful? Chat to me and send in your questions or your comments to the WhatsApp line 072-786-1548. We'll continue the conversation after the short break.

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1: Welcome back to the show, 11:15 Central African Time. Welcome to Mama Mondays. Dr. Patel is taking a bit of a break this morning. Inshallah, she'll be back next week. We're going to be talking about supplementation for our young ones is the question that a lot of you have asked us that we tackle that. What type of supplements do your kids need in terms of how to grow healthy and deficiencies in children? So we'll be tackling that question next week, inshallah. But it's Mama Mondays, and I thought we would have this interesting conversation. It actually ties in really well to our Thursday morning chat. I hope you guys got that chat. I'm going to request the podcast as well. What an insightful and interesting discussion we had with Maulana Muhammad Kuvadia talking about our teenagers and mental health within teenagers. And this one is almost like a part two or a solutions-based discussion surrounding that particular topic. And we often talk on a Monday morning about the importance of gratitude. Now, I know, and I've seen it in my own life, when I started to focus on the blessings that Allah Ta'ala has given me, and not to say that I don't have issues and I don't have problems and I don't have worries and I don't have stress, but I always take an effort. I made an effort. I started to make an effort. And this happened way back in COVID, to focus on gratitude, to focus on thanking Allah Ta'ala for everything that He has given me. I remember clearly when Hajj happened, and you guys will probably be saying I talk a lot about Hajj, but it was such a turning point for me. And I remember just reaching the plains of Arafat, and when the wukuf set in, when you're starting your du'as and you're doing all the azkar before your du'as, before I even asked for anything, I just thanked Allah Ta'ala for like bringing me there, bringing me to that moment. So gratitude means a lot to me in every phase of my life. But I really thought, I'm thinking about this in terms of parenting as well. In this day and age, our children have access to so much, firstly, in terms of technology, in terms of instant gratification, in terms of anything they want and need. If you have to really reflect on your life, your teenhood, and you have to reflect on your children, think about how much more they have access to, how much more they have compared to what we had. And I was having this conversation the other day with a friend, and I was thinking to myself, it's very, very important that we teach our children also to make shukr for what they have. You know, when the genocide broke out in Gaza, I saw something very powerful and really, for me, presented quite a powerful mindset shift, where somebody said, they sent a picture of what had happened in Gaza, and there was a lot of information going out on social media during that time. And there was just this very simple message. It was in the form of a quote, and it said something like, "It's just your geographical luck that you are not in this position." Now, again, we don't really believe in luck. We believe in taqdeer. And it really got me thinking that the only thing that separates us from a completely different life is the geography. It's where we're based in this world. And it is the favor of Allah Ta'ala that we are in a country, alhamdulillah, there is a lot of safety, that is given us a lot of opportunities. It's given us a lot of the opportunities to practice our deen, to go out and about, to have safety, to have homes, to have businesses, to have cars, to be able to move with freedom and peace without having been stopped at checkpoints, alhamdulillah. And it really, again, it reinforces this whole idea of the importance of gratitude, the importance of thanking Allah Ta'ala, because we don't know when or how. Sometimes the blessings that we take for granted can just be taken away, and that's the only time then you reflect with how grateful you were. A lot of the time when we have these type of conversations, we speak about the topic of health, and we talk about you only realize the importance of your health, you only realize the importance of your breathing when you can't breathe out of one nostril. If you're struggling with this flu and the sinuses, and you think to yourself, my goodness, every single day I was breathing so well, now when I'm sleeping I can barely breathe. So how do we teach, how do we inculcate this attitude of gratitude within our children? How do we raise the next generation to be grateful? There's a lot of information out there on parenting. And one of the things fundamentally we want to inculcate within our children is good habits. good akhlaq, good habits. We want them to see us as role models. We want them to interact with people in a good fashion, in a good manner. We want them to have behavior that fosters a good emotional and social growth that can lay the groundwork. It basically lays the groundwork for future interactions. Our children are going to be around long after we have left this dunya, inshallah, I mean. And this, as a result, they are going to shape the world around them. They're going to shape the communities around them, the families around them. And we cannot raise children that are ungrateful, that have constantly, are just have this mindset of instant gratification, the wanting of more and more and more and more. So in doing research, I found some interesting ways on how to not only inculcate good habits in children, but to raise a generation of children that are grateful. And that's our question for Mama Monday this morning. I'm putting you, our listeners, in the hot seat as my guests, potentially. So let me know, what do you think, or how do we inculcate gratitude within our children? What have you done in your parenting style, in your home, in your family, to make your children more grateful? Let me know on the WhatsApp line, 0727-861-548. I'm not going delving too much to Instagram at the moment. I'm taking a little bit of a break. I'm just reposting whatever has been up there, but I will glance at it maybe once or twice during the program if you want to send an interaction via Instagram, but I would prefer it via WhatsApp. Again, the number is 0727-861-548. So I was reading a book, I was trying to speed read it in preparation for the show, and the book was entitled Purposeful Parenting, Strategies for Raising Children Who Achieve. It was written by a doctor of psychology. Her name is Dr. Rose T. Watson, and she found something very interesting. I bookmarked something interesting in this book. It says that children who are cuddled in infancy, in toddlerhood, and who are communicated with on a regular basis, grow up to be very confident individuals. And she points to trying to achieve or trying to help children, not only to be more grateful, but to inculcate good habits, is to form a very positive mindset or positive mind frame during the child's initial years. So you want, the last thing you want is for your child to take the route of being a pessimist. This can result in depression as a teenager, depression as an adult. So adopt a very positive mind frame in your environment. Try and make the home environment happy. Try and make the environment very comfortable, and try and make it a place where there's a lot of open communication. Dr. Watson wrote in her book, she suggests that parents use furniture and toys to teach responsibility within the household, like teaching the child from the time they little. When you are playing with your toys, when you're done playing with your toys, you need to put your toys back. You need to look after your environment. So you pack your toys. It's not the responsibility of the helper. It's not the responsibility of the parent. It's a few clever ways in which to teach your child that type of responsibility. The next thing is to find or maintain a library in the home. As parents, encourage your child to search meanings for new words. Try and get a dictionary, encyclopedia. Try and get, you know, remember those world books that we all used to have? Bring that back in your home. Have some sort of a library in the home, and bring order and discipline to the home as well. One can encourage the child's personal growth, she writes through the book, is by establishing a good routine, designated times for study, for play, and this instills a sense of discipline within the child for years to come. Other ways in which to have a positive atmosphere at home: make sure that your home is a calm, nurturing, and comfortable environment. As a parent, always encourage cooperation, not competition, between children. Don't call your children negative names. Use respectful, encouraging words. This fosters a feeling of security and trust. Always be approachable and amicable. Be a patient listener. If your child is talking to you, explaining something to you, you know that 2 to 3 years or 3 to 4 years, they go into those hyperfixations when they want to share so much of information with you about things they've just learned. Put down your phone and listen to them, actively listen to them, because this teaches them a little bit later on in life that when they can approach you, if they approach you for anything, if they want to communicate to you, you are available to listen to them. Your children should contribute according to, obviously, their capabilities. don't compare your kids. Don't compare the one to the other. My granny always used to say the hand has five fingers and each finger is different. So don't compare number one to number three and number one and number two to number five. Each child is different. They have their own unique abilities. And believe in your children. Encourage them. Don't berate them for mistakes. Sometimes children obviously are going to make mistakes. Encourage them to learn from those mistakes. And as parents, we have to be very realistic with our expectations of our children, especially the first children, the first child. We tend to want to expect a lot from them. We want a lot of achievements from them. We have a lot of aspiration for our children. More often than not, as parents, we sometimes live precariously through our children. We want them to achieve things that we've never gotten the opportunity to do. But once again, I don't think there's a problem in encouraging or gentle encouragement. And if you know your child's ability, you need them to reach that particular expectation, because don't let them just be complicit. But at the same time, don't bog down their childhood with your expectations. You can't expect adult behavior from little children. Children are small. You can't expect them to act as adults. Parents are often exasperated with their children's behavior, but all they want is your attention. And sometimes you have to mimic the type of behavior that you want your children to exhibit. Another thing, so we're still continuing on this topic of nurturing a positive environment and how this can eventually inculcate good habits. And one of the good habits can be the habit of gratitude or being extremely grateful. And another thing a parent can do is reward their children. Okay, so basically, let's go back to this. So we realistic with our expectations. Before we go to rewarding, we're going to talk about family bonding. So I think there's a bit of a misconception that sometimes family bonding should take place around the television or around watching a program. That is not how families should bond. Family bonding is one of the most important things or important routines for a growing child. It introduces them to different members of the family. It explains the dynamics of how we should be treating our different family members. And it gives them, or eventually they learn to value the people around them and understand the importance of family from the very beginning. So again, family bonding does not mean everybody getting around watching television, watching sports. It means getting together once in a while, inviting the grandparents or going to the grandparents' house, family picnics, potluck dinners, indoor, outdoor games, going for a hike, doing something, outdoor activities, going for a picnic. There was research that showed children from so-called difficult backgrounds or difficult homes suffer from social maladjustment, whereas children coming from homes where familial or family relations are really strong actually grow up to be very confident and have a very positive outlook in life. And this one actually is quite an interesting concept that tied into another discussion we had last week, where sometimes there is tension within different family dynamics or difficulties between different family dynamics. I think the crux of it being that the children shouldn't be the ones that suffer. For instance, if there's an issue with in-laws or there's an issue with parents or whatever, the children shouldn't be at the receiving end of that difficult family dynamic where there's no encouragement for them to see their parents or their grandparents or their family members. It's important to try as much as possible, again, without it being too toxic or too emotionally taxing on the family and the family unit and the child. But family bonding and just spending time with family members, studies have shown it's a good value for children to grow up with, to inculcate, and also encourages that sense of gratitude, which is the gratitude for family. Because there's that famous quote, you know, we need the village to raise the child. We need a village around us. But in order to have that village, one needs to be the villager. And to be the villager means sometimes you've got to invite people to your home and then you go to other people's homes. You have to show up for people in different ways. And that also shows a sense of gratitude and appreciation for the child. The next one on how to raise grateful children is to set very strong ground rules. So as a parent, it's very important to set down rules for your children, especially after they've started school. And again, this curbs sort of that instant gratification. So for children, routine is extremely important. It's important for them to have a routine, to have a certain amount of hours for playtime, homework, screen time, 15 minutes to clean out their room, the encouragement to take care of their belongings, to take care of their room, to make their own bed. And again, I'm not saying be extremely tight with your routine. Of course, routines can be flexible according to your own family dynamic, but make sure that you have some sort of routine and some sort of ground rules. And ground rules also should be governing the things that they own, their phones, their clothing, their toys, and that gives them a sense of ownership, a sense of responsibility, and even a sense of gratitude that this is something that you have, this is what you have, and you've got to take care of it. And that is also kind of, in a way, nurturing a sense of gratitude within that child. It's important that they grow up with different types of healthy habits. And another healthy habit is the importance of food, the importance of eating properly, eating at set amounts of times, not giving in, and I'm not talking about neurodivergent children here, but not giving in to extreme pickiness when it comes to food. For instance, if they don't want to eat or they only want to eat certain foods, you should explain to them that this is the food, this is the meal that we've cooked, this is what it takes to produce that meal, put the meal on the table, and gently encourage them to try different foods, to eat different foods. I see this a lot now.